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1: This report is live in the Air Supply Air Conditioning Traffic Center. Expect a higher level of service. Delays on 15 northbound approaching Tropicana, then again from past Flamingo up to the Spaghetti Bowl. A crash along the way there. Charleston's off to the right. Some slowing on 15 southbound, Charleston down to Flamingo. Well past that, you've got an accident at St. Rose Parkway. That's on the right shoulder. A little bit of congestion on 11 north heading through downtown. Then again from Valley View to Jones with the HOV lanes blocked in both directions of 11 between South Rancho and Jones through September for a variety of projects. Southwest accident, Silverado Ranch at Arville. Two in the Central Valley, southbound Valley View at I-11, also southbound Decatur at I-11. I'm Mitch Kelly from the Air Supply Air Conditioning Traffic Center.
2: From the Fox 5 First Alert Weather Center, I'm Chief Meteorologist Sam Argier. The wind advisory continues through early Sunday morning with wind gusts 40 to 50 miles per hour. Saturday will be the windier day with a high of 97 degrees, breezy on Sunday and cooler with a high temperature of 91.
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1: Oh, you're damn right it is. And it's a huge Failla Friday for my next guest who is joining me for the full hour. You know him and love him as George from Queens. He made his debut on this show as a potty mouth 10-year-old with a mullet and a set of boobs. Looked like the toughest woman in prison, but now he's actually in shape. I can't talk smack because not only is he in better shape than me, but today is his high school graduation. And in the next hour of Fox Across America, we'll do some playground politics one more time with Lincoln Failla joining me at the tippy top of the hour. Yo, yo.
2: Yo.
1: Big day for the Link Man.
2: Huge day.
1: This is the one thing I guess I should ask, mm-hmm. is you've got your whole family here from Ohio.
2: Yes.
1: You got a lot of family here from New York. Mm-hmm. Are you definitely graduating?
2: I don't know.
1: What went on? Last night was your senior prom. Did anything happen that might compromise your good standing?
2: Honestly, let's just say I hope all the advisors and higher-ups in my school stay off social media today.
1: Listen, by the time you guys got home last night, if your advisors were still awake, they're in as much trouble as you are.
2: I mean, yeah.
1: That was like a 4 a.m. night for
2: you. It was a late night.
1: But you did it. How was the prom, first of all?
2: It was pretty good. Solid food.
1: Did they do any of the Napoleon Dynamite stuff? Did you build your data cake?
2: No, it wasn't. It was not like Napoleon Dynamite at all.
1: And there was no vote for Pedro?
2: No, I was kind of underwhelmed. I did want to bash a pinata.
1: None of that?
2: Yeah, no.
1: Well, listen, if you want to bash a pinata, you're in luck. They just let 20 million illegals into the country.
2: Oh, perfect.
1: I kid, but it's a Failla Friday. If you're listening to the show for the first time, what you should know is we launched Fox Across America March 9th, 2020, 5 days before the COVID lockdowns began, and it became a tradition on this show that every Friday, Jenny and Lincoln would come on and co-host the show. And that's how people got to know the Link Man over the years, and that's ultimately why the state of New York stepped in and tried to take custody.
2: True story.
1: Like, yeah, this kid's not being raised right. But along the way, we met the Daniel family who named their dog Lincoln after
2: you. Yeah.
1: Do you remember that?
2: Yeah.
1: We met him down in Huntsville.
2: And he's a cool dog, too. He doesn't suck. He's cool.
1: Yeah. Wouldn't that be the worst if you met the dog that had your namesake and it was one of those lousy,
2: yeah,
1: just kickable, dust mop, annoying dogs?
2: Yeah, no, he was great.
1: Nah, Lincoln, whatever he is, I guess a mutt, but he was phenomenal. And we hung out with him in Huntsville, Alabama. We were doing stand-up down there, and it was just a wild time. But today's not about my stand-up career. It is about Lincoln's high school career, which comes to a close before he heads off to college. So much to get to. 888-788-9910 if you want anything to do with this conversation. And I will begin by commending him. Because on the morning after my senior prom, there is no chance they could have trusted me to go on live radio.
2: No way.
1: We grew up in an era where, like, you drank with your teachers.
2: Mm-hmm.
1: Wouldn't you argue that in your time, you know, because you've heard about my time,
2: mm-hmm.
1: you guys have become a little bit more, I guess, productive, a little bit more.
2: I mean, yeah.
1: A little more responsible, maybe.
2: Yeah, we're not as big of dirtbags, but.
1: What I think about your generation, because you grew up on the phone, is you're all in physically better shape because your whole lives are photographed.
2: Yeah.
1: But you all spend so much time staring at screens that 90% of your friends don't make eye contact with you.
2: Yeah, no, that is true.
1: All of the things your friends do, okay, or kids do your age, are how we used to spot the weirdos.
2: Uh-huh.
1: But now they're all the weirdos.
2: Yeah, everyone does it, yeah.
1: You and our buddy Will are one of the few people that look people in the eyes when they shake their hands. That is crazy. Although you're not making as much eye contact after the prom last night. You're doing fine. But what do you think, man? Like, what are you fired up today? Are you excited? What do I need to know about high school?
2: I'm kind of fired up. I'm ready for everything to just be done and just to mellow out and enjoy the summer. Because there's just been so much stuff every day.
1: Oh, in the stretch
2: run.
1: Yeah. But, like, who do you think is more emotional today, you or mommy?
2: Oh, her.
1: Mommy?
2: 100%. She's not going to stop crying. She's going to stay up till 5 watching every Toy Story movie, looking back at every picture of me ever taken.
1: Aww.
2: But, yeah, I mean, I would miss me, too. So.
1: Your mom has, from the second she got pregnant with you, her entire existence has revolved around your well-being. Mm-hmm. You know, I was out shooting dice, hanging out.
2: And
1: I came by. Well, I believe we met when you were 9. I'm kidding. But she's obviously very invested in this. And, you know, the fact you're going to go away to college, which is exciting, is that, as you could tell, that's a lot for her. But it's a lot for me because now I have her.
2: I know. Now you just have to put up with her.
1: I can't play her in wiffle ball or video games.
2: No. And you also don't have the two against one.
1: Yeah, I that is a fair fight, because normally right now our family dynamic is, if the minute Jenny opens her mouth, it's just, you know, it looks like the five. You know, Jessica Tarloff and everybody else is like, shut up! What are you doing? Mommy's been outnumbered for a while here. Now it's going to be a fair fight until the Asian woman gets here.
2: Hey.
1: I'm kidding. Let's go, FedEx. I'm talking to you. We ordered her through the mail for a reason. Now we're talking to Lincoln Fela on a Fela Friday. It used to be Football Friday during the football season. You have been coming on this show legitimately. Your first time you called in, you were George from Queens and snuck by our old producer.
2: Yeah.
1: What is it at your the young Lincoln's brain that told him he needed to sneak onto a radio show? What was going through your process at that time? Was it all the sugar?
2: Probably all the sugar, and I feel like I just had things I needed to say that just needed to be put out in the world. Whatever was on my mind.
1: You had a couple of things to get off your young chest.
2: I'm like Kanye West. I need a platform that like people can listen to what I have to say.
1: Kanye West is my favorite story in the world right now, because they're trying to ban him from performing in Florida.
2: Why?
1: Because he said a bunch of anti-Semitic
2: stuff. Oh, yeah, yeah, yeah.
1: So if you say anti-Semitic stuff, you can't rap in Florida, but you can be the mayor of New York.
2: Yeah.
1: Could be the president of Harvard. Just don't let us catch you rapping. It's all dumb. Down is up, up is down. And I think every second of the show from the time you came on, and that's what made it so funny, is we launched during COVID. Mm-hmm. So your life was in lockdown. You were playing, you know, 23 hours a day of video games.
2: Mm-hmm.
1: But the nice thing is it was really easy to get you off Xbox.
2: Oh, so easy.
1: Guys, if you had Lincoln on an Xbox when those kids were in lockdown, and I'm sure there's a lot of parents listening that might relate to this, a kid could play. Would you say you were playing 15 hours a day of Xbox?
2: I mean, yeah, probably.
1: In lockdown? He didn't know there was a lockdown until 3 months in. He had no idea, but that's how much Xbox he was playing. But if you took him off the Xbox, it was The Exorcist.
2: Yeah.
1: You know what I mean? So we used to have this running joke of like how we'd impersonate him. We'd be like, Lincoln, honey, we made you a pizza. We have $1 million for you, and we just cured world hunger, and we're just going to need you to get off the Xbox for a minute, sweetie. And he'd be like, I hope you die! They would get violent and throw stuff. And because they became like video game addicts from not getting outside.
2: Yeah.
1: But what's funny is we finally, like on a Sunday, went out to the baseball field and started pitching baseball and having a catch. And you hit that spurt in your development where you suddenly became an athlete.
2: Yeah.
1: Would you describe yourself as the opposite of an athlete for a long time?
2: Oh, yeah, definitely.
1: But isn't that, Lincoln, why, like, you know, I'm not trying to take a political position here, but that's why I want people to grow up fully before they do anything to their bodies, just because you don't have gotten to know the thing, and if you just lock it in one phase, you might be screwing yourself.
2: I mean, yeah, that is true.
1: If you took a pill at age 9 to say you'd never like sports, you know what I'm saying?
2: Yeah.
1: Like you'd never work out. You're a lifeguard now.
2: Okay, yeah.
1: When you were 9, if someone saw you at the beach, they would have pushed you back into the water, assuming it was your home.
2: I mean, human growth hormone and testosterone pills help.
1: He's not on drugs. He's actually taking good creatine from our man John Fricciotto.
2: Way of the Lord.
1: The way the Lord protein and the creatine is legitimate stuff. And my man John Fricciotto, who is Tom Holman's personal trainer, has promised me he's going to come on the TV show soon.
2: Oh, I love it.
1: And yuck it up.
2: I got to meet this guy.
1: Yeah, maybe flex a little bit. Yeah. Very Rex Kwando.
2: Love it.
1: And he's you know, Lincoln is in like a legitimate workout regimen. It's not like me where I'm just lifting weights because wardrobe threatens me. they weigh me in every Tuesday, you know, stuff like that. I once heard, hear me out on this.
2: Yes.
1: Democrats once started a rumor that Trump, in marrying Melania, because she was a supermodel, had a deal in their marriage where he weighed her every week. Have you ever heard that story?
2: I heard that story. And if that's true, that's the best thing I've ever heard.
1: I like it too. It was Jessica Tarloff who told me this on the air. She was like, he like weighs his wife. And like, that's not cool. I'm like, no, that's amazing.
2: That's amazing.
1: If you're a billionaire and you marry a supermodel, you're keeping up your billionaire end of the bargain.
2: Yeah.
1: She's got to keep up the supermodel end of the bargain.
2: I mean, that is very fair. That's a very fair trade-off.
1: Amen. Jenny, if you're listening, no, I'm kidding. But no, I thought that was amazing. But one thing I will tell you about watching you guys evolve from where you started, because you were in middle school for COVID. So you did half of sixth grade. Was half of seventh grade homeschooled also?
2: All of seventh. Oh, no. Sixth grade was all homeschooled. Seventh grade, we went back, but like, we did the every other day thing,
1: so
2: or whatever.
1: 3 days a week, 2 days a week.
2: Yeah.
1: Did anyone learn anything?
2: No. I had probably 95 average in every class. And that was only because you'd get one or two wrong and make it look like you weren't using Google.
1: Oh, because you could, yeah, you could.
2: Yeah.
1: Look it up, GPS mm-hmm. it, and everything like that. So wouldn't you say in a roundabout way, it was like, obviously, you know, people didn't know what they were doing with COVID and forget yeah. the political motivations and Fauci and everything else like that. The point is, kids your age kind of did get screwed because, like, if you were a senior during COVID, mm-hmm. you didn't get graduation.
2: No.
1: You didn't get prom. Mm-mm. You know what I'm saying? And all the other stupid things you get to do.
2: Yeah.
1: Like, some kids, did they cancel sports?
2: I think so. I definitely like basketball and stuff.
1: Yeah.
2: I don't remember if they had a football season that year.
1: Yeah. Well, during the, no, they did in the fall because it didn't hit till March. So it was ever, whatever was happening from March till the end of the year that they shut you bastards down. You
2: they
1: know,
2: definitely shut
1: there.
2: Down lacrosse, I think.
1: Is that true?
2: I think so.
1: Well, they did the world. I'm kidding. Stop it. But yeah, I feel like the kids got the shaft and that became the summer of like the BLM riots and then we had the Trump election. So like your whole role through high school and everything has been as a part of this show. Like
2: yeah.
1: you've been coming on. Then we had the Biden presidency.
2: Yeah.
1: Like, we literally can't complain about it. I have a TV show because Biden became president.
2: Yeah.
1: Because we got good enough at telling Biden jokes on TV that somebody's like, I'm going to watch more of this. And here we are.
2: Perfect.
1: So we shouldn't be mad about it. And along the way, we have so many drops of Lincoln's that we're going to play in this hour just to give people an idea. Some woman requested one earlier. Heidi, this is your voice when you started out on this show. I mean, this is
3: total crap.
1: You heard that. The viewer didn't hear that. But Lincoln sounded like he was a sonogram.
2: Yeah.
1: You know what I'm saying? And if you ever saw Lincoln as a sonogram, he was like an 18-pound baby. it was a big dude.
2: Huge.
1: Okay, but give me this. So it's your high school graduation. Mm-hmm. It is Friday. I know what your vibe is because I've hung out with you all week. We went to the prom yesterday. What is the class of 2026 feeling? That's what we want to know. It's America mm-hmm. 250 this summer. There's a lock of the World Cup is happening.
2: Yep.
1: The Knicks won an NBA title. What is the vibe with the kids in your grade?
2: I think the vibes are really high right now.
1: Yeah.
2: And I think more people, I don't think there's going to be a lot of people being sad. I think people are just trying to take it in and party.
1: Yeah. You think this
2: yeah.
1: is you bet the over on Miller Lights this
2: weekend? Oh, yeah, definitely. 100%.
1: And there's no way anybody graduates in high school right now is caught up in politics or fighting or anything.
2: No.
1: I hope not, right?
2: No.
1: That's not a thing anymore.
2: And if you are, no one talks to you.
1: Really? Yeah, because it's annoying.
2: Yeah, it's so annoying.
1: I will say this, and we're going to do the world a favor, okay? Activism is annoying, whether you agree with it or not.
2: Yeah.
1: Okay? When you're trying to go grab a Dorito or play a game of pay and somebody's like, hey, did you see that thing? You're like, shut up.
2: I don't care.
1: Unless that thing had breasts. Breasts or another round of shots for the gang. I don't care about that thing. And that was like the teachable moment, I think, for your whole childhood and for most of the time on radio. I always tell you to do what?
2: Keep having fun.
1: Which one? Just have fun. You're all in the friggin' fun business. Everybody listening, no matter what life is doing you today, if you die tomorrow, you're going to wish you had more fun today. So you're not supposed to dwell. I mean, that's honestly, like, that's as close as I come to being a life coach. I would write a self-help book. Like, legitimately, I wish I could write you guys, like, a funny self-help book. But the problem is, most of the stories that have taught me to be what I am are not printable.
2: Yeah, I don't think you can write that.
1: We've lost a lot of good men out there. We're going to tell you about some of them when we come back. It's a Fail of Friday. We got the Link Man for the full hour. He's graduating high school. Cap and gowns coming your way after this.
0: The show that's crashing the establishment party.
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17: This report is live in the Air Supply Air Conditioning Traffic Center. Expect a higher level of service. Still sluggish on 15 southbound Charleston to Flamingo. Well past that, you've got an accident 15 south at St. Rose Parkway, but it's off to the right, not causing delay. Slowing on 15 northbound lasts from Russell pretty much up to the Spaghetti Bowl, and there is a crash still being worked on in the congestion past Charleston. They're off on the right side. Moderate volume on 11 northbound approaching the Spaghetti Bowl, then some construction-related delays northbound from Valley View to Jones where the HOV lanes are blocked for work. Central Valley accident southbound Valley View at 11 and now southbound Decatur at 11. Southwest wreck, Flamingo at Town Center, new one in Henderson, westbound Warm Springs past Green Valley Parkway. I'm Mitch Kelly from the Air Supply Air Conditioning Traffic Center.
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0: There it is, Fox Across America with Jimmy Failla. Lincoln Failla, here for the full hour. He's graduating high school today. If you have any calls, any tips, any well wishes you want to share, 888-788-9910. If you want to rap with me and the Link Man. Batting leadoff, Dallas, Texas, Steve is on the line. Yo, Steve.
1: Hi, Jimmy. Thanks for taking my call.
0: Of course. What's happening down there in Dallas? Me and Lincoln are big fans of Terry Black's barbecue in Deep Ellum, right, Link Man?
2: It's amazing.
0: That's our favorite. We love Dallas barbecue, so you were able to cut the line based on how fat we are. Take it away.
1: Well, thank you. I appreciate that. Thank you. First of all, I'd like to say congratulations to Lincoln on your pending graduation. I don't know if you're 18 yet or not, but if you're 18 or when you turn 18, if your dad's in a good mood, you need to really sit down and say, hey, Pop, if you're going to continue to use these voice clips, we need to discuss royalties. You know, you need to share your success.
0: Steve-O, how dare you? I'm kidding.
2: He brings me to the bunny club. It's fun.
0: Yeah, did you hear Lincoln? He said, I bring him to the bunny ranch. That's fine. I'm kidding.
1: Okay, but no, in all seriousness, all I'll say is make good decisions, because the harder it is to find second chances, the older you get, you know? Yep. Do it right the first time.
0: Amen. Measure twice, cut once, Link Man. That's what he says. Steve, I appreciate you giving us a minute here today. And the next time we're eating barbecue in Dallas, I'll come hang out with you, assuming you don't try to shake me down for royalties. Great stuff, Steve. Thank you. Happy Friday. The great Steve. By the way, I just said I owe you money.
2: Yeah, where'd that come from?
0: How do I owe you? No, I know what he was saying. Kurt is in Leeport, Pennsylvania. Hopefully he doesn't cost me any money. Yo, Kurt.
3: No, I ain't costing you any money. Just congratulations to Mr. Lincoln.
2: Oh, thank you.
0: Thank you for that. Kurt, what is Leeport? Go ahead.
3: No, Leesport.
0: Oh, okay, cool.
3: Leesport.
0: I was going to ask, what's that near?
3: Near Reading.
0: Oh, no, well, all right, very cool. I'll be there in the fall telling dirty jokes while Lincoln's up at college getting drunk.
3: No, he won't do that. He's a good kid.
2: Yeah.
3: You did.
2: I'm with you.
3: Well, yeah, no. He's seen how you are. He don't want to follow your example.
0: Oh. Are you, Kurt, are you saying I'm a scared straight for this kid?
3: Yes, I think so.
0: Good for you.
3: I hope he takes care of the mom, you know, Jenny and stuff like that. I hope he gets some humor from you and stuff like that.
0: He gets humor from me. Okay, everybody thinks Jenny's the classier version of this entity. Me and Lincoln are carrying this team.
2: Yeah.
0: Okay, Jenny comes on. What does she got? She comes on the radio, tells a few jokes, gives you a hot take. The makeup team gussies her up. She gets complimentary tweets from the president. Like, she's got a cream puff gig. Me and Lincoln are the talent here. There's a reason we're playing Lincoln drops and not Jenny drops.
2: You might want to be careful. Grandpa is in our house right now.
0: I'm going to get shot during the commercial break. Kurt, good stuff. We appreciate you calling us. Have a hell of a weekend, would you? And if Lincoln really does graduate, I'd say it's 50-50. I'll let you know.
3: I enjoy your show. It's great. Glad he got rid of the other guy. He went to the FBI. The FBI got rid of him. So who knows where he's at now?
0: I wouldn't even know what the heck he's doing. Probably a podcast or an OnlyFans. Good stuff, Kurt. I appreciate the call, man.
2: Right.
0: There you go. It's Kurt listening out there. I got to tell you, Reading, PA, I'll be there to tell some dirty jokes in the fall. Me and Kennedy were there and had a wild time like 2 years ago.
2: Mm-hmm.
0: But the next place I go for stand-up comedy is California, and Lincoln opens the show.
2: Oh, man.
0: Monterey, Napa, and Anaheim in the month of July. We're going to talk about Lincoln's budding stand-up comedy career. It's going so well, he's stopping it to go learn to be a gym coach. We got a lot more with Link Man. If you want to get some words of wisdom our way, 888-788-9910. Lincoln Failla riding shotgun the rest of the hour until he goes over to his graduation, and hopefully the principal gets the envelope full of cash and they let him march through the stage.
2: Yeah.
0: Get that diploma one way or the other. 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
6: Fox News, I'm Angelo Bavaro. The U.S. carrying out airstrikes against Iranian targets.
7: In response to Iran firing a one-way attack drone against a Singapore flagship. So this is in response for what the president has said was a breach of the MOU, the Memorandum of Understanding, and a breach of the ceasefire.
6: Fox's Jennifer Griffin. Israel and Lebanon signing a U.S.-mediated framework agreement in what's described as a first step towards peace.
8: I've told all the parties here today, it's the beginning of the beginning. There's a lot of work ahead. We don't in any way underestimate the difficulty of the task ahead, but we understand the importance of it, how vital it is, and we are honored to have played a part in bringing this together.
6: That is Secretary of State Marco Rubio. 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
9: This report is live in the Air Supply Air Conditioning Traffic Center. Expect a higher level of service. Slowdowns on 15 southbound Charleston to Flamingo. Past that, there's a crash still being worked on 15 south at St. Rose Parkway, but it's off to the right. Going to call it sluggish on 15 northbound from Russell all the way up to the Bowl. And a crash continues to be cleaned up along the way at Charleston. That's on the right side. Moderate volume on 11 north through downtown. Then you're stuck in it from South Rancho out to Jones with the HOV lanes blocked for work through September. Central Valley crash is affecting southbound Valley View at I-11 and southbound Decatur at I-11. Southwest wrecks Flamingo at Town Center. New one with injuries, Tanea south of Windmill at Wigwam. Henderson westbound Warm Springs past Green Valley Parkway. I'm Mitch Kelly from the Air Supply Air Conditioning Traffic Center.
10: From the Fox 5 First Alert Weather Center, I'm Chief Meteorologist Sam Argier. The wind advisory continues through early Sunday morning with wind gusts 40 to 50 miles per hour. Saturday will be the windier day with a high of 97 degrees, breezy on Sunday, and cooler with a high temperature of 91.
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0: Boom, there it is. Final hour of Playground Politics on Fox Across America. Lincoln Failla graduating high school today. Highest level of education in the family. He is off to college. You talk about virgin territory. We got some well wishers on the phone that want to talk to me and the link man. Johnny out in Sparks, Nevada. Johnny.
17: What's up, Jimmy? Tell Lincoln he needs the royalties so he can walk on at the University of Nevada Wolfpack football team. You can stay out here. We'll take good care of him. You can come out whenever you want to.
0: Whoa! Lincoln, you want to walk on in out there by these guys in Nevada?
2: I don't know if I have the size to play football anymore.
0: This is what happened, Johnny. He got pretty. He lost a lot of weight. He's a lifeguard now. So he's skinny. Like, you'd be like a wide receiver in college.
2: Probably, yeah.
0: He's got good hands. He actually does have good hands, and you can thank his laptop for that.
17: Get out here, Lincoln. Get out here. And then when the season's over with, you can work at any one of the casinos as a lounge act, right? Work on your craft. tell some jokes, all that kind of stuff. And then, if your dad wants to come out and hang, he can come and hang.
0: All right, I'll go to Gamby's. That's the steakhouse I love out there in Sparks. That's where I took Grammy.
2: Oh, yeah.
0: We were out there. I'll go to the steakhouse.
17: Very good. Gamby's good.
0: Yeah, Gamby's a world class. Shout out to the Armstrong boys. But I love Johnny. I love that everybody calling in is trying to take over Lincoln's life and career. Was I that bad of a parent that every caller is trying to steer the conversation?
17: No, we're better than you, Jimmy.
0: Johnny, I don't know what the connection's breaking up. I can't hear you. I can't. Thank you for this, man. Have a great weekend, brother.
17: You too, brother.
0: The great Johnny. There he goes. Johnny says, go to Nevada.
2: Ooh.
0: Walk on the football team. I mean, it'd be funny.
2: That would be pretty funny.
0: Listen, you have a lot of really good discipline. You're one of the few people I know that could live in Nevada and probably not get in trouble. Like, I couldn't have when I was your age.
2: I don't know.
0: Between the casinos and the hookers. You know what I mean? It's bad enough I married one. Stop! I kid. Mike is in Aiken, South Carolina. Yo, Mike.
18: Hey, Jimmy. Thanks. Lincoln, well wishes to you. I mean, this is probably the best graduation that you'll get, you know, compared to college. I mean, I probably got just a little bit more than Jimmy. I had to go to summer school, but I went to community college too. So
0: yeah,
18: I got
0: did.
18: A little bit more. But the woman that I brought with me to my graduation had the biggest Mae West life preservers, and my parents were very upset.
0: They were upset about the hoodies?
2: Yeah, that's some swag. Why would you be upset about that?
0: Yeah, I'm sure your dad was not upset. He was just playing along with your mom, wouldn't you say?
18: I would say yes.
0: It's the best. One thing about marriage, Lincoln, you got to know is Mike's giving you a teachable lesson. Sometimes you just toe the party line, no matter how ridiculous you think it is. But yeah, your dad probably slipped the girl a wad of singles after the graduation.
18: Oh, yeah, definitely. Yeah, no, he watched her more than he watched me.
0: Well, you know what we love about this call, Mike, is New Yorkers. When you said the girl I brought to graduation had a really big, we didn't know what you were going to say from there in New York. You know, the girls have really big lots of things up here. Yeah, big Adam's apples, all of it. You know, so we were actually nervous.
18: That's showing my age, Jimmy. That's showing my age. I'm sorry.
0: No, you were talking about hooties and the blowfish, and we appreciate it. Is there any other advice for Lincoln before we let you go besides get a girl with big hooties?
18: Enjoy. Just totally enjoy. This is better than the graduation than my college was. So high school is the best.
0: Yeah, it is. I mean, when I graduated Nassau Community College, they just gave every one of us an ankle bracelet and said report back on Tuesday, you know. Good stuff. Thanks for this call, Mike. Have a great weekend, brother.
2: Yeah, see ya.
0: Thank you, my man. Mike gives you good advice, though.
2: Yeah.
0: He had a apparently a well-endowed lady at his graduation. I love that. So funny.
2: I don't think it's too late. We got a couple hours.
0: And the dad has to be like, I think it's disgusting,
2: that's
0: honey.
2: So gross.
0: Why would he ever do that?
2: Very offensive. I'll be in the bathroom if you need me.
0: So upset. Judy is in Cleveland, Ohio. Mommy territory. Judy!
19: I have no life. It's like I have no life. I called you earlier this week, but I just, number one, I wanted to tell Jenny that my first son graduated from the Richfield Coliseum.
0: Ooh.
19: Which is now just a big field. You know, remember the Cavs podcast?
0: Yeah,
19: and then I wanted to tell Lincoln, congratulations, but the one thing I heard, he said, I'm a 78-year-old female, so this is good advice, Lincoln.
0: Ooh, all
19: right. Keep those good hands. Keep those good hands. They're going to take you far.
0: Whoa.
2: That's Paradise by the Dashboard Light, brought to you by Judy.
0: Wow.
19: But anyway, congratulations.
0: Thank you.
19: And like I said, it is a wonderful time in your life. I remember my ex-husband, this is how we did in school. I didn't do it, but him. He didn't know he was going to graduate until he was scared to open the diploma because he had to get a B on his final or he was not going to get it.
0: Wow.
19: So that's how good we did in school. But you sound like you're going to have a wonderful life, Lincoln, and you have wonderful parents. I listen, your father and mom, they seem so wonderful. So
0: I appreciate you being a part of the show. You have no idea what I had to do with my hands to get this gig.
19: Yeah, I'll tell you, good hands. I'm telling you. Yeah, see? There you go, right? Good hands.
0: Judy,
19: can't have anything better, honey.
0: Judy, you should be charging $3.99 a minute for this call, Judy.
19: Yeah, no kidding.
0: All right, good stuff. I'll let you go. You got a bubble bath to get
19: to.
2: All right.
0: More, Judy.
2: All right,
0: there you go.
2: Judy, thanks for calling.
0: The great Judy. It's a Fail of Friday on Fox Across America. There's one other woman I have to get into this conversation really quick because we always talk to you about football on Fridays.
2: Mm-hmm.
0: Did you by chance see Governor Kathy Hochul at the opening of the Bills Stadium yesterday?
2: No,
0: if you didn't see this, it's so good. So Hochul tries to get a Let's Go Bills chant going.
2: Uh-huh.
0: We may or may not be playing this on Fox News Saturday night tomorrow night.
2: Mm-hmm.
0: I love this clip so much. Let me just pull it for you really quick. She's basically there in front of a bunch of Bills fans who hate her. She's not a very popular, governor. And here she is saying, like, can I get a Let's Go Bills? And nobody cares. It's clip 40.
20: Let's go, Buffalo. Let's go, Buffalo. Let's go, Buffalo. All right, seriously? You're going to win a championship season with that kind of enthusiasm? Men and women of labor, you know what I'm talking about. Let's go, Buffalo. Let's go, Buffalo. All right, we got to give this place some good karma, right?
2: That might be one of the worst things I've ever heard. That's definitely up there, and that might top the clip. I forget who said it. I think he was running for president, but he goes like, yeah!
0: Oh, Howard Dean.
2: That guy, yeah.
0: Just Howard Dean to Bill's Mafia?
2: Yeah, no, you can't. Like, Bill's Mafia, you gotta play it safe, too.
0: Yeah, they're not Hochul fans. But Kathy Hochul is the governor of New York. Because she was the one woman in Albany that was too annoying for Cuomo to hit on. Did you get the annoying energy there?
2: Yeah, definitely.
0: You guys, like, I'm not me tooing myself for this voice. There's just no way. No matter what kind of hands you got out there, Judy. Quick break. 888-788-9910. 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
24: 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I've been surfing here since I was a kid. Now, seeing my grandson out on the water, it means everything to me. Watching him and taking in the blue waves, the sea breeze, the blurry horizon.

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10: 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Expect a higher level of service. Both sides of 15 going to be struggling still in the resort corridor, getting word of a new crash on the northbound side before Flamingo with delays that continue up to the Spaghetti Bowl. Got a crash also 15 southbound down at St. Rose Parkway. Several vehicles and a semi involved. Everybody there off to the right. Bumper to bumper on 11 northbound through downtown, then construction delays from South Rancho to Decatur. A little bit slow on the northbound side of the Western Beltway, Sahara to Charleston. Injury accident in North Las Vegas, northbound Decatur at Ann Road. Central Valley, southbound Decatur at I-11. Southwest Rex, Flamingo at Town Center. Tanea, south of Windmill at Wigwam. I'm Mitch Kelly from the Air Supply Air Conditioning Traffic Center.
11: Good afternoon, Vegas. It's Steve Sanchez. The Steve Sanchez Show is coming up right after Fox News, right here on 101.5 FM KDON and everywhere with the free Odyssey app.
12: Bottom of the ninth on Fox Across America with Jimmy Fallon, Lincoln Fallon, riding shotgun. For the final time, we're doing playground politics as you are an enrolled member of a school system. Here in New York, you'll be a college kid the next time you're on this show.
13: Wow.
12: How about that?
13: That's insane.
12: Where did the time go?
13: Who knows?
12: I mean, you were coming on this show as a 10-year-old, a 9-year-old. I mean, doesn't it feel now like it kind of flew?
13: Yeah.
12: It's. I would say when we launched 2020, you're 17. Yeah, you were probably 10, rocking a mullet, a C-cup.

0: Yeah. Probably, yeah.
1: Lincoln looked like a female prison inmate who killed her whole family. let's see if we have some calls for Dawn the Welder. I'm kidding. Brian is in Santa Rosa, California, KSRO. Yo, Brian, what's up, man?
2: Hey, not much. Yeah, congrats, Lincoln. You're going to enjoy this time. Just be careful. When I went to the JC, first few years, I discovered you could drop classes, and that became a tough thing. Once you learn you could do that, just don't fall into the trap and then sign up for a bunch of classes and turn around and drop them. But I love when you're on a show. I love your dad's show, but when your mom or Kennedy are on, it just raises it up a notch, and it's, hope you can still call in on the times. But, I don't know if you guys have caller ID when callers come in. I was wondering, Judy, the 78-year-old you just talked to, any chance of getting her number?
1: Bro, I don't know if you can handle Judy. Did you hear how frisky she was?
2: I know. I mean, I'm just turning 70, maybe my youth will help me keep up. I don't know.
1: Lincoln's graduation is bringing people together.
3: Wow.
1: We have one question, yeah. Brian. How are your hands?
2: They're good. I know her standards are high, so I'm willing to take a chance.
1: Work it out. She's lighting the candles as we speak, if I had to guess. Great stuff, Brian. We're going to be on the West Coast in July. Hopefully we'll get to see you when we're out there. We're going to be in Monterey. We're going to be in Napa. We're going to live it up. If we see Judy on the way, we'll bring her, okay?
2: Sounds great.
1: Thank you, brother. Have a great weekend. Brian trying to score.
3: Yeah.
1: Live on the radio. Wow. I expect this out of our next caller. He's in Sparks, where they have legalized prostitution out there in Nevada. Yo, Scott.
4: Hey, you guys. Lincoln, I got a piece of advice for you that's going to last you your whole life. So I want you to look at that man who you're sitting with. You're looking at him?
1: Uh-huh.
4: Really closely? All right. So when you're born, you look like your parents. But when you die, you look like your decisions.
1: Ooh, that was deep.
4: So we'll take a look at the decisions that are sitting right in front of you. Make good choices, man. Make good choices.
1: Good for you, Scott. Can I tell you something? I have like a guardian angel because I shouldn't be alive based on what I did in like my teens and my 20s and everything like that. But I am actually here because I was one of those lucky people who had a kid and realized like I had to do good by the kid. If it was just me, I promise I would have been dead in a brothel like 15, 20 years easily. You know what I mean? Mm-hmm. But I was, when he was born, I cut the brothels dead like 2 days a week. You know, you got to be around the play with the kid. I'm kidding, man.
4: Well, they're only 20 miles from Sparks, you know, so next time you're here in Reno.
1: Do you want to laugh? When I was out at the Bartley Ranch with my mom, wanted to see, she had heard the jokes about the Bunny Ranch on the show. Mm-hmm. My mom made me take her to the Bunny Ranch. I have pictures of my mom outside. It's kind of class family Lincoln was born into.
4: But, I got a buddy who used to insure the Bunny Ranch. He was their health insurance agent. And when they got arrested they got shut down by the IRS. I don't know if you remember that.
1: Yep.
4: And he used to go out there weekly to service the account, you know.
1: Yeah.
4: And he told me he drove out there the week they got shut down, and there was a big sign across the gate that said, "We're closed. Beat it."
1: That's amazing. Bum. That is hilarious. So the nice thing about arresting everyone at the Bunny Ranch is they were already handcuffed. Hey, good. Scott, good stuff.
4: Good luck to you, guy.
1: Thank you, brother. Right, have a great weekend. How about Scott? That was deep.
3: That was deep.
1: You look like your decisions.
3: All right, I know. Now I got to start eating healthier.
1: It's graduation weekend. Don't bum us out with your nutrition.
3: I'm saying that because he's like, look across.
1: Oh, you're saying because I'm fat? I'm actually like, I'm not that bad. This is the thing, Lincoln, and you know this. Everybody who meets me at a show, if they only listen on the radio, actually thinks I'm a lot skinnier than they expected. Because on the radio, I make it sound like I'm 925 pounds.
3: Oh, yeah, definitely.
1: You know, if you see me on TV, it's pretty obvious that I'm only 825 pounds. You don't get it. I'm putting on 100. But let's test your decision, since that is going to be such a key thing. College predictions.
3: Mm-hmm.
1: Okay, you're majoring in phys ed, maybe going to be a gym coach, personal trainer, stuff like that. I mean, you strike me as someone who's been very responsible with their life. The fact that you get up before school to go swim and work out and do all the things, you bet on yourself to become a lifeguard. So I actually have pretty high hopes for you in college. I don't expect you to be like a dirtbag who bottoms out and is back here in a year and a half.
3: No.
1: Uh-huh. So do you think college predictions, you're going for, You think you're gonna your grades will be where they are now? Or are you gonna be
3: I think my grades will be fine.
1: Are you gonna be the kid who gets a meal card, a fraternity membership, and a drinking problem?
3: I don't know if I can do a fraternity.
1: Okay, well, decisions. Decision-making skills. Yeah. The thing I said to you is, I can pay for your college. I'll get the work done. I'll find a way. What do I need you to do?
3: I can't come back a queer for Palestine.
1: You just can't come back into this house as a queer for Palestine. You can come back as a queer. Nobody cares. It's 2026. Nobody cares what you're attracted to. Grandma might. Nobody else cares. Okay. But you can't come back as one of those America sucks people.
3: No.
1: Because the one thing I hope you have learned in 6 years of doing this show is we're obviously like really lucky to live in America. Mm-hmm. And when you see all of these TikTok people who are coming here on behalf of the World Cup and losing their minds in Buc-ee's, how great is Buc-ee's?
3: Buc-ee's is probably the best place ever.
1: Do you know where they don't have Buc-ee's? Socialist nations.
3: Yeah.
1: They have Buc-ee's in places where capitalism flourished and free market enterprise abounds. And equal opportunity doesn't mean equal outcome. You got to do the work. And you were saying this on the show 7 years ago. Kids never wanted a trophy they didn't deserve. Everybody gets a trophy. The thing about capitalism is not everybody gets a trophy. Mm-hmm. If you do the work, you get your trophy. But if you don't do the work, and that's the problem with socialism, is catering to the loser. So if you can keep that in mind, as a guy who's achieved a lot, again, you got in shape, not because of me. I mean, you'd be, you know what I'm saying? Like, you decided you wanted to. So with that being said, if you can keep that in the back of your head, the do for yourself thing, you're actually going to do good. What do you think happens first? Lincoln graduates college in 4 years, or the Yankees win the World Series?
3: I think Yankees won the World Series.
1: You think it's going to happen?
3: I think it's going to happen this year because I'm going to be up at college and I'm not going to be able to go to every single game.
1: Are you the jinx? Or are you just saying just your dumb luck that they finally win and you can't even go?
3: Yeah.
1: I love that for you. Listen, Lincoln last year and the year before somehow magically saw the first Yankee game of the year.
3: And the last.
1: And the last. 2024. Was 24. He went to opening day, but we happened to be at the World Series when the Dodgers closed us out.
3: Yeah.
1: 2025, he went to opening day. Mm-hmm. We happened to be in the stadium when the Blue Jays closed us out. So we strategically did not let him go to opening day this year.
3: Yeah.
1: So maybe they win the World Series and you can take some of the credit.
3: Yeah. No, I don't think I went to my first game till like late April or the beginning of May.
1: True.
3: I tried to play it safe.
1: I like that.
3: Give him a couple more weeks at the end of the season.
1: 2028. Okay, you'll be halfway into your college career.
3: Mm-hmm.
1: We're gonna have a new president.
3: Ooh,
1: Vance Rubio. Do you think it's like
3: you're telling me Trump can't run a third time?
1: I'm not telling.
3: I heard there's talk of that.
1: I'm telling you that. I'm not telling him that. It might be a big problem. Plus, I have to interview Lara Trump on the show tomorrow night.
3: Oh,
1: she's gonna crush it. She's bringing the big hoop earrings.
3: She's bringing
1: her Secret Service detail.
3: Love it.
1: It's gonna be rowdy. But it is over. Playground politics. I don't know where the time went. What a great 6-7 year run this has been.
3: Yeah.
1: We'll do it again in college. We'll do it over the summer. But you got to go graduate high school.
3: Damn.
1: I have never been to a high school graduation sober before. This is freaking me out.
3: All right, so start drinking.
1: All right, we got some pregame to do. Happy Friday, everybody. Congratulations to the Link Man. 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Link Man, you did it.
3: Thank you.
1: Happy Friday. Go out and enjoy your unique American privilege. I'll see you on TV tomorrow. Be a Republican, be a Democrat.
3: Don't be a Jimmy Fallon.
1: Screw you.
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3: Ceasefire on edge. I'm Angelo Bavaro, Fox News. The U.S. striking Iranian targets after the regime attacked a cargo ship in the Strait of Hormuz yesterday. Fox's Peter Ducey with more at the White House.
4: President Trump says, obviously, this is a foolish violation of our ceasefire agreement.
5: Mr. President, you said that Iran violated the ceasefire. Yeah. Will they face any consequences?
6: Well, you'll find out.
5: Do you consider the ceasefire to still be in place?
6: I don't like the fact that they took a shot yesterday.
4: But experts believe the likelihood of Iran exiting the Strait of Hormuz is slim. President Trump has complimented the new Iranian leadership as rational and not radicalized. However, that doesn't make them trustworthy.
3: Iran says they will continue to shoot targets in the Strait as long as Israel is still attacking Hezbollah in Lebanon. Rescue workers are on the ground in Venezuela after two massive earthquakes hit that region.
7: South Florida answering the urgent call for help after Venezuela's deadly earthquakes. Hundreds of volunteers accepting donations, sorting and packing life-saving supplies with Global Empowerment Mission. For many, this is personal. Back-to-back 7.2 and 7.5 magnitude earthquakes rocked Venezuela Wednesday night. An unknown number of survivors are still trapped under the rubble. With a possible death toll in the thousands, native Venezuelans here say the immediate aid from the Trump administration will save lives. U.S. military forces are now on the ground in Venezuela, with U.S. Southern Command leading relief efforts.
3: Fox's Dana Marie McNichol. The Texas Education Board is voting on a required reading list that includes Bible passages. Critics say that reading list lacks diversity, blurs the separation of church and state, and leaves teachers and students with little room to decide what they read. Others argue that list enforces strong faith and family values. 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
9: 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Got a new crash on 15 northbound around Tropicana, producing a bit of slowing. Get past that. Really, you're still riding the brake up to the ball. Sluggish on 15 southbound from Sahara down to Flamingo. Construction delays on 11 northbound South Rancho out to Jones, where the HOV lanes are still blocked and are going to stay blocked for work through September. North Las Vegas injury accident northbound Decatur at Ann Road. I'm Mitch Kelly from the Air Supply Air Conditioning Traffic Center.
10: From the Fox 5 First Alert Weather Center, I'm Chief Meteorologist Sam Argier. The wind advisory continues through early Sunday morning with wind gusts 40 to 50 miles per hour. Saturday will be the windier day with a high of 97 degrees. Breezy on Sunday and cooler with a high temperature of 91.
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16: Thank you, Greg Erringer. Oh boy, are we going to be unfiltered tonight? Caitlin Clark is in the news. I was going to stay away from this, because I'm not a WNBA fan. Hell, I'm not an NBA fan. But I could not resist commenting on the absolute racism that is in the WNBA. And let me make it clear. Racism doesn't know skin color. Racism is a heart issue. And yes, black players also have it, just like white players, Asian players, Hispanic players, and any other human race in the color of the crayon box, because there's a lot of colors. 64. That's what I was told as a kid. Hell, it wasn't what I was told. It's what I had. Remember the big box of the 64 crayons? All these different colors, and you got this sharpener in the back, and you thought you were a Billy badass with that sharpener? Well, guess what? There's 64 colors in the crayon box, and white's a color, black's a color, brown's a color, yellow's a color, red's a color, green's a color, lilac's a color, magenta is a color, orange is a color. Yeah, they even have a color for Trump. Orange is a color. There's all kinds of colors in the crayon box. But if you're going to sit here and try to tell me that Caitlin Clark isn't being targeted for being white, a badass, and let's be real, the number one WNBA player, then you're smoking crack and you need to put the crack pipe down. It's obvious. So let's talk about the latest violent attack on Caitlin Clark, because there's a real problem going on. Look, let's just be honest. She's a goat. It has nothing to do with being white, black. Oh, you're just saying that, Steve Sanchez, because she's white. No, I'm saying it because it's the truth. Because like I said, and I stand on this, I don't give two craps about the WNBA. I don't give two craps about the NBA. Hell, you have to twist my arm for football and the MLB because I'm a hockey fan, baby. And the reason I feel the way I feel is of the racism, the wokeness, the cancel culture. I mean, look, I can go on and on and on and on. But I'm certainly not a fan of the NBA or the WNBA. So I don't give two craps what anybody thinks that I believe or think because she's white or whatever. I don't care. I'm so thick-skinned. I'm so past that stupidity that it means nothing to me. It doesn't. So if you think that it hurts my feelings when you call me out on social media and you try to make fun of me, I could care less. You know why? Because I have my feet up in my beautiful home. I drive my beautiful car to my studios, and I look at my life that I have worked my ass off for, and I don't know anybody anything. I don't know anybody an explanation. I don't know anybody anything. So when I'm going to give you my opinions, they're truly mine. And you could retweet them if you want. So here's what's gone down. If you have yet to see how this woman has been treated, just go back to Wednesday, June 24th. That was a couple of days ago, according to my calendar. So what happened is she drew one of the most violent fouls to date. If you see what happened with Alyssa Thomas making contact with a closed fist to her throat and neck area while she was on the floor, okay? Also, a knee to her thigh and groin area, then stepped over. No foul was called. Of course, people are going to be pissed off and they're going to see for themselves that there's a problem here. Even Coach Stephanie White realizes that. It is flagrant. It is reckless. But this is the way the cookie crumbles these days. And the backlash is real. Fans are outraged. I'm outraged. Now, what happened is Alyssa Thomas was, in fact, suspended, but for only one game. And the racist that basically agree that Alyssa Thomas didn't do anything wrong are the ones that are flipping out. Okay? And further, fans of Caitlin Clark, or people just like me that have eyeballs to see, believe that Alyssa Thomas should have gotten more than just a one-game suspension. Wouldn't you agree? You don't have to agree, but I know I'm right. This is incredible. It goes deeper. It goes further than this. Okay, the WNBA's 30th anniversary poster. Did anybody catch any of this? Okay, 30 seasons with the WNBA. 30 seasons. It's a lifetime. It's an achievement. Okay, the league once again downplayed Caitlin Clark. Want me to tell you how they did it? You ready? You ready for this? They excluded her from its 30th anniversary poster. Yeah. Sophie barely made it in there, okay? So she's in there. But Caitlin Clark, let's be real. She was the 2024 Rookie of the Year. She's a two-time All-Star. She's the WNBA single-season record holder for assists and the fastest NBA player with 100 three-pointers made in a season. But she's not depicted in the poster. What do you call that? And let's be real. If it wasn't for Caitlin Clark, nobody'd be watching that friggin' WNBA. Let's just be real. Let's not pretend anymore. More people enjoyed watching high school basketball. Let's just be real. Let's be real. Okay, you want to be real? I'll be real with you. Okay? Hey, has nothing to do with color. Has everything to do with being an athlete, having achievements, and your stats being stellar. No different than Kobe, LeBron, Magic, Kareem, okay? Larry Bird, Michael Jordan, no different than any of them. Stephen Curry, let's just be real. We celebrate achievements regardless of skin color. Why can't we do that here? I'll tell you why, and this is my opinion. You either share it or you don't, but here's the reality. My opinion is this, is because there is racism in the WNBA against Caitlin Clark. Am I wrong? I don't think I'm wrong. Phone lines are open if you want to be part of the program. Controversial topic, yes. Needs to be discussed, absolutely. Do you agree? Call me now. 702-257-5396. Do you disagree with me? Call me now. 702-257-5396 is how you join the conversation. All right, I want you to give me just like 2 minutes because this is one of the most unusual offers I've ever seen. I've been doing this a long time. 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All right, we got a break in front of us. When we come back, we're going to start taking some of your calls. And of course, we're going to have some more discussions on Caitlin Clark. Is there racism in the WNBA? And if you say no, then tell me what you make of the way Caitlin Clark is being treated, the way she's being disrespected, and how on God's green earth can she be excluded from the 30th anniversary WNBA poster? We're going to take your calls when we come back. I'm Steve Sanchez. Don't go away.

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9: All right, welcome back. Steve Sanchez with you on this Friday edition of the program. Lots of things to talk about tonight. Right now we're talking about Caitlin Clark. Racism in the WNBA. Yeah, I would say it is. Hey, what's your best get? What is it then? You tell me. See, here's the thing. You know, Colin Kaepernick started this whole crap back in the day. You know, I think it was 2019, maybe, you know, taking the knee. Maybe it was maybe 2018, somewhere around there. Taking the knee, you know, and everybody's like, okay, he's wearing the socks that were, you know, pigs, you know, depicted as cops. And just it, from that point, something changed considerably in America. It did with sports, right? They're this woke cancel culture, you know, baloney started. 2016, wow, producer Nate, so 10 years ago, this nonsense started. And, you know, here we go. We have, you know, people, you know, not standing for the national anthem and, you know, just all this stuff. And now you see this blatant racism. And, you know, right away you have the race baiters saying, well, they never paid attention to, you know, what's her name? Reese, whatever.
12: Angel Reese.
9: And I'm like, okay, and? You're going to tell me she's as good as Caitlin Clark? Give me a freaking break, man. You sports people, you like your stats. Give me a break. I'm a numbers guy. I'm a data guy. The data doesn't support. So, yeah. Something's going on. And for the league not to recognize it, number one. Number two, to seem to be involved in it in some way. I'm not trying to put, you know, something on anyone. But the one thing that, again, throws me back is how does she not show up on this 30th anniversary poster of the WNBA? I mean, right? How? I'm so past that. Don't tell me it's a don't tell me that. Things are done purposely today in this world. They're done. We can pretend, oh, my bad, I didn't know. Oh, my bad, I didn't know to do that. Oh, my bad. This is all I hear all the time. Nobody takes responsibility. That's the responsibility people take today. It's all, oh, my bad. Oh, my bad, I didn't know this. Oh, I didn't know that. Oh, my bad. No, people sometimes purposely do things. They just do. They do. When you're going to try to tell me they don't, they do. And to me, you're the WNBA. You know Caitlin Clark is a GOAT. And she's not on the poster. If this was turned the other way around, you would have pandemonium. And rightly so, because you cannot do that to people because you have a problem with either their skin color or their greatness because you're freaking jealous. Not everybody's going to be on the top of the mountain, baby, and not everybody stays at the top of the mountain. But the one thing I think a lot of jealous, envious people do and think is that somehow the helicopter took you and placed you on the mountain. The helicopter hovered over the mountain and put you there. They don't understand how long it took to climb up that mountain. They don't understand that when you were climbing that mountain, you fell down a couple times and skinned your knee, but you got back up and you kept climbing the mountain. No matter how far the top of the mountain looked, you continued to keep climbing the mountain and you fell and it took forever and you were tired and you never thought you'd got there. And then when you do, you're damn right you're going to pound your chest and celebrate because you got there, because you climbed that damn mountain. People that are jealous in anything, any industry, anything, jealous, envious, shame on you. Because you don't know what it takes to reach the top of the mountain. I've always been told this. A friend of mine, pastor, years ago said, do not hate, congratulate. He also said this, why don't you help one man build their dreams and then eventually they'll help you build yours? Jealousy and envy will be the downfall of a man's heart. I know it. I see it. The Bible even talks about it. This is what's happening with the WNBA. You don't have to believe me. And I'll be honest with you. I don't care if you do. I just know it's the truth. The truth with a capital T, and hell, I'll even put an exclamation point behind it for you. 702-257-5396 is how you join me if you'd like to be part of the conversation. 702-257-5396. Nobody cared about the WNBA in the way it's cared about today. I can't say there wasn't fans. I can't say that because that's not true. There was. 30 years. I get it. But the way it is today, the way players are making money today and endorsement deals and a lot of these things, let's give credit to where credit's due. And sometimes you're going to have a black player that is just the GOAT. Sometimes you're going to have a white player. Hell, sometimes you're going to have an Asian player. Let's just be real. Why don't you just celebrate success and the stamina and the commitment that it takes for an athlete to get to the position that they're at? I mean, all you Dodgers fanatics should understand that. I mean, who's the guy? He's a Japanese dude, right, Producer Nate? Making big bucks. Nobody's ever made a contract like that, right?
12: Shohei Ohtani.
9: Yeah. What's the contract? I mean, hundreds of millions.
12: Yeah, I think it was like 10 years, $700
9: million. Okay. He's an Asian dude, man. So what? The guy knows how to freaking throw a ball. So what? Doesn't matter. You see what I'm saying? Celebrate the talent. Forget the ethnicity. Celebrate the talent! So you Dodgers fanatics, and I say that because, you know, Dodgers have fanatical fans, rabid in many cases. You feel that way. So before you get upset because you have a favorite person on the WNBA, call the WNBA out. For any of you guys that have sports shows, if you're not talking about this, you're a coward. Because it's the truth. And I don't give two craps who you are, and I don't care what sports show you have. If you don't talk about this and bring it to the attention of people, you shouldn't be behind a microphone. Because the truth of the matter is this is worthy of conversation. Because it's blatant, it's obvious, and I don't like it. And I don't like it when it's done to a black person, a white person, an Asian person, and that's the thing about me. Just like Pete Buttigieg, the way they treated him, he's a gay dude. You know where I stand about things and lifestyles, but the way they treated him with his kids, and we're going to talk about that a little later, I'm outraged on his...

behalf. 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I think independently, and I care about people's feelings, and I have empathy, and when something's right, it's right, and when something is wrong, it's wrong. We'll be right back.

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1: Fox News, I'm Carmen Roberts. The U.S. launched fresh attacks on Iran today in retaliation for the IRG's drone attack on a cargo ship in the Strait of Hormuz, which President Trump says is a violation of the ceasefire.
2: We have a statement from CENTCOM saying that the targets were drone and missile storage sites as well as radar installations. It is a strong warning shot across the bow at Iran to get the IRGC under control and to stop firing on ships in the Strait of Hormuz.
1: Fox has Jennifer Griffin. Meantime, the U.S. military is helping another country struggling from back-to-back massive earthquakes.
3: U.S. military forces are now on the ground in Venezuela, with U.S. Southern Command leading relief efforts.
1: Fox's Dana Marie McNichol. The death toll has soared to 920, with 51,000 still missing. 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

0: right, welcome back. Is there a commie takeover in the United States of America? Yes, and I'm going to share with you, there's not only a commie takeover, there is an extreme racial and religious, radical religious takeover in our country as well. And you can't ignore it. You can't pretend it's not true. It is true at all. And so let me talk a little bit about Zora Mamdani just for a moment. Zora Mamdani made it very clear that Allah willed the election results in New York. You know, yeah, I do have a problem with this. You want me to tell you why? Because Zora Mamdani subscribes to a version of Islam that is radical. Let's not pretend that. People that he endorsed and won, surprisingly, also subscribe to a religious, radical Islamic thinking. One person in particular even basically said 9/11 was really deserved. And, you know, now they serve on the state Senate in New York. New York! This also just proves where we're going as a country. And I'm going to bring you things here that other people don't have the guts to talk about. So let's talk about a couple things. Number one, I don't know if you heard, but Hamtramck City Council in Michigan approved earlier today religious animal sacrifices on residential properties. Okay, so the Hamtramck City Council approved a new ordinance allowing religious animal sacrifices on private residential properties under specific conditions. The measure passed in a close 3-2 vote, with Mayor Amir Ghalib casting the deciding vote. The change is expected to accommodate, here it comes, religious observances, including Eid al-Adha, while maintaining public health standards. So this decision, of course, is being heavily debated, mixed reactions among residents, observers, supporters, and of course, supporters are saying that it protects religious freedom while setting clear safeguards, where critics, of course, like myself, are concerned about neighborhood impact, sanitation. As the first U.S. city, here it comes, with an all-Muslim city council, Hamtramck continues to draw national attention as it navigates the balance between constitutional rights, local regulations, and community concerns. Religious sacrifices, goats and sheep. You can now there sacrifice the borregas in your backyard. Yeah. Now, they say it has to be done humane and all that. Be careful of your dogs and cats, ladies and gentlemen. Okay? What do you want me to say? This is insane. How far are we going to say that the Constitution allows certain freedoms based on religious observations? Pretty soon, we're going to allow Satanists to cut cattails off and cook them in a black pot on Halloween. What's next? Steve, you just don't understand. This is thousands of years of culture. Then would you like me to tell you what I believe? Then take your thousands of years of culture and belief and go do that crap in the Middle East. This is America. And America, we have 250 years of a different thinking and a constitution. And I am tired, and not just tired, sick and tired of attorneys twisting the Constitution to fit the narrative at hand. Sick of it. But that's the way, once again, all together, class, the cookie crumbles. Just thought you would know that. I guarantee you didn't hear that on Hannity today. Guarantee you. Let me share with you something else. Right here in our backyard of CCSD. I'm so sick of CCSD. Sick of it. You should be too. There's a plethora of reasons, I think we all know. But let me explain something that went down yesterday at the CCSD board meeting. Okay. Alex Stein, O'Keefe Media Group, represents, basically went to the board and shared with them the concern over what I think everybody has now seen, and that is the footage undercover footage of Christopher Siegel. He's an English and theater teacher at Gunderson Middle School in Clark County School District. He admitted to breaking Clark County School District rules. In the video, undercover, by the way, he claimed he coaches students on coming out as queer. He said everybody's a little gay. Now, the O'Keefe Media Group undercover video captures the teacher explicitly stating that he violates district policy. He further admits to coaching minors on coming out and rebukes students who display conservative or, here it comes, MAGA sentiments. Now, CCSD's response. You already know it by heart, right? I mean, I talk about this all the time. It's the same damn canned response for everything. But I'll say it to you anyways for craps and giggles. Ready? The Clark County School District issued a statement acknowledging that it expects employees to follow district policies and Nevada law, asserting that they investigate all allegations of inappropriate conduct. That's what I think. Okay? That's what I think. Same thing with the teachers that, you know, were saying that Charlie Kirk deserved, and, you know, just... I am begging you at this point, make sure Republicans get in and overwhelm and take control of the legislature here in Nevada, and Carson City is run now by Republicans in the state Senate with a majority in the assembly, and reelect Joe Lombardo, and this type of nonsense is gone forever. If you don't do this, this kind of nonsense gets worse. That's a fact with a capital F. Again, stuff that you don't hear anywhere else. You're welcome. Until you like, what's his name? The dude from Moana?
1: Yeah, Maui.
0: Maui. You're welcome.
1: Welcome.
0: You're welcome. We need to start playing that. You're welcome. Have to look out for this loyal audience and your children. And your children's children. 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In 2 minutes, you're going to know if you're exposed, if you're overpaying. 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We got a break in front of us when we come back. 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

on what they listen to. And if you're letting them listen to this show and they're not age appropriate, that says everything about you, not me. I mean, I'm not here to put filters on myself. You hear my announcer, unfiltered, unapologetic. So I'm not here to indoctrinate anybody. I know my audience isn't 10-year-olds, 12-year-olds, 13-year-olds. Okay? So before we get that thinking, let's be smart, because that isn't the truth. And you know it's not the truth. You know it's not the truth. But, you know, look, I can't nor will I apologize for speaking. Well, that's his truth. No, see, there's no such thing as his truth or her truth, or that drives me crazy. I hear that a lot. Well, that's his truth. Okay, let's just say it's his opinion and his viewpoint, this teacher, Christopher Siegel. Fine. Keep it at home. You don't bring it to the classroom. Your job is to teach kids math and reading and writing and history. But I'm pretty certain this lunatic doesn't even know any of that either, because he's making up his own. I said this before. I said it even earlier this week, that we are seeing a high degree of activism inside our schools. High degree of activism. And that is problematic. I mean, it is problematic. Wouldn't you agree? I mean, this, how could we say it's nothing but? Let's be real here. But you know what? People are going to believe what they want to believe and how they want to believe it. I'm just here to say that we've got to be a little smarter. We've got to be a little sharper about what we say, how we say it, and to who we say it. And Clark County School District, their continuation of this, these blanket statements, is just insane. It's insane. But what do you want me to say? That there's going to be a cure overnight? Unfortunately, there's not going to be. I wish there was, but there's not going to be. Because you've got a bunch of slobs that sit on the CCSD. Slobs. And until these slobs actually are forced to do what's right, this is the life of your children in school. Sad. Shouldn't be this way. Shouldn't be this way, but it is. I wish it wasn't, but it is. So what do we do about it? Well, look, Alex Stein, on behalf of the O'Keefe Group, went and brought it to people's attention. And I see a lot of parents. I see parents actually try to fight. I do. I see them try to fight back against this big system, this system that, I mean, we're talking Clark County School District is the fifth largest school district in the country, friends, the country. So you're fighting a Goliath. But as the story goes, you know what happened with Goliath, what went down. And this is why I say over and over and over, we can never give up. The minute we give up and we wave the white flag of surrender, they win. I've said this for a long time. We are in a civil war of ideology. A lot of people just don't realize that today. They don't realize. They think of a civil war in a different capacity. But we are in a civil war of ideology. And until we understand that, and I mean really understand that, the truth is we are going to be facing a lot more significant dilemmas, friends. Just, we are. No question about it. We will be facing more significant dilemmas. Do you believe that? Do you agree with that? I hope you do, because it's here. It's in front of us. I've been screaming about this forever. Forever. And I don't know what more to do.
I am not confident that CCSD will even fire this dude because they're a bunch of cowards. Yeah, and look, I have no problem saying this to their face. Let me go in there with a microphone. See, because the thing is, I get people sometimes saying, well, why don't you just go there and show up? You think I'm going to really leave my microphone to show up over there to a bunch of blowhards? No, I'm not. If you want me to go there on remote, no problem. I'll be there on remote. You pay the bill, and I'll be there on remote. Because my kids aren't in CCSD. Your kids are. And I'm here to tell you what's going on. So you either care enough to do something about it or you don't. And again, it goes back to Governor Joe literally trying to do something positive in the school systems. And he has fought tooth and nail by the unions and by the union flunkies that call themselves Democrat assemblymen and Democrat state senators up in Carson City. You fix that, you got a chance. You don't fix that, it's over. I'll be the first to tell you. You may not want to hear it. It's over. Because if they think they can continue to get away with this indoctrination and some of the things that they say, they're never going to stop. Because they're like, who's going to do anything about it? Nobody's going to say anything to me. Who's going to do anything about it? And I see the smug faces on most of the CCSD board members. I see their smug faces when people and parents go up and they have their minute to speak. They're sitting there snacking with Ziploc bags of celery sticks and carrots. But I know damn well they really don't eat celery sticks and carrots, not the way they look. They just do that for optics. Okay, let's be real, because at the end of the day, when they go home, they're slopping down a freaking dozen of White Castles. Okay, trust me when I tell you that. And I meant every word, as I usually do. We got a break in front of us, but we got news coming up. And hour two, you're going to definitely want to stick around because we got some Iran to talk about. It looks like Guy Nora was right again. If you'd like to be part of the conversation, 702-257-5396. I'm Steve Sanchez, back after break. Don't you dare go away.

right, welcome back. Steve Sanchez with you. 702-257-5396 is how you join the conversation. You know, the school thing really does concern me a great deal, and I'll tell you why. Because we have to protect the kids from indoctrination. That's the way I see it. And kids are getting indoctrinated. Now, you may say, Steve, what's the difference? You're indoctrinating kids. I am. If you're not smart enough to have filters

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8: The U.S. unleashes fresh attacks on Iran. I'm Carmen Roberts, Fox News. President Trump says Iran's drone attack on a cargo ship in the Strait of Hormuz was a violation of the ceasefire. And today, the U.S. military retaliated. Fox News Chief National Security Correspondent Jennifer Griffin reports from Washington.
9: Shortly after 4 p.m. Eastern, not long after the president hinted from the Oval Office that the U.S. could respond to the IRGC attack on a Singapore flagship overnight in the Strait of Hormuz in violation of the current ceasefire, the U.S. military began carrying out airstrikes on Iranian targets. The airstrikes involving U.S. warplanes lasted about 1 hour. U.S. Central Command issued the following statement. U.S. forces conducted strikes against Iran as a powerful response to yesterday's attack on a commercial ship that was transiting the Strait of Hormuz. U.S. aircraft struck Iranian missile and drone storage locations and coastal radar sites after Iran hit MV Ever Lovely on June 25th with a one-way attack drone.
8: Iran has increasingly challenged the region and the U.S. over control of the Strait of Hormuz. U.S. military is on the ground in Venezuela to help with rescue efforts following this week's catastrophic back-to-back earthquakes. Fox's Dana Marie McNichol reports from Florida on the deployment of these critical resources.
10: South Florida answering the urgent call for help after Venezuela's deadly earthquakes. 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For many, this is personal. Back-to-back 7.2 and 7.5 magnitude earthquakes rocked Venezuela Wednesday night. An unknown number of survivors are still trapped under the rubble.
8: The death toll soared today to 920 as the number of missing more than doubled to 51,000. 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
11: 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My husband Ryan died. 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
18: Thank you, Greg Erringer. Steve Sanchez with you, hour two here in front of us. So, looks like Guy Nora was right again. You know, we have Guy on every Wednesday. I'm glad we do, because we are so ahead of the curve. Guy knows more about Middle East issues than some of those in the cabinet, obviously, because he was right. Iran isn't behaving again. They decided to play games in the Strait of Hormuz. They attacked a cargo ship. So, of course, the tensions escalated, and what did the United States do? We struck them again. I don't know what's left. We went, producer Nate, what's left in Iran? If we decimated their military, We took out a lot of their leadership and their infrastructure and their ability for the internet and certain, you know, weaponry and Navy and Air Force. What the hell are we striking? I mean, at this point, I have to ask the question. Sorry. What the hell are we striking? What's left? I mean, good God, there's five people left. I don't know what to say at this point. What I do know is Trump cannot let up. They just can't. He just can't. I'm sorry. It's over. To me, in my mind, it's over. So what does this mean? Is gas prices going to go back up? Yeah, probably. If this continues, of course. You know, Guy Norris said it. Guy Norris, I can't remember the certain, you know, terminology that he uses, but it's a Middle Eastern terminology. Guy Norris is Lebanese. His book is coming, by the way. We'll, again, later in the show, tell you how you can get a pre-order of it. But I will tell you, he knows that they will agree to ceasefires. And then what happens? You want me to tell you what happens? Is they break them so that they can regroup. And, you know, they're blowing smoke up our skirts.
0: Hudna.
18: Hudna. There you go. That's what he said. Producer Nate knows the terms.
0: I've been practicing.
18: There you go. Well, but it's true. He's right, and he's accurate. So I don't know what's left, to be quite honest with you. I just don't. And nobody's going to get me to go jump on Israel because, see, what? Here's what you're being misled on. You're being misled that Israel is just, you know, blowing up places in Lebanon, and there's no rash or reason for it. Let me tell you the truth. Guy Norris is Lebanese, from Lebanon, fought the PLO, the granddaddies of Hezbollah. Israel is bombing Hezbollah in Lebanon, who have now created civil wars again, taken over certain areas and territories of Lebanon. So before you start getting your advice from kooky Tucker Carlson and Candace Owens that have this vendetta against Israel, probably because they're taking, you know, Qatari money, I don't know. The truth is that is the truth. And Israel has to be dealt with. They just do. They just have to be dealt with. All right, phone lines are open, 702-257-5396. I did promise we'll get to some calls, so let's go ahead and do that now. Let's jump over to Art. Art, you're up. Welcome to the program.
1: Thank you, Steve. And again, always great topics, and you're so right on. You know, I volunteer at the public school systems for the high schools for the AP program, and one of my high schools for summer class, 30 kids, and 25, of course, are second generation Chinese, Arabic, Indian, and there's three whites and one black. But I gave them an assignment this week, and we talked about it today, was Guy Norris. And I asked them to look up him and to find out his history, because he's a self-made man, came to this country with basically nothing, and I was amazed what the kids came up with.
18: Really?
1: I didn't know. You know, you say he went to Stanford, but what's even more amazing is he got his MBA at the University of Chicago Booth Business School, which is probably rated, you know, 1-2, depending on the year, of MBA programs.
18: Yeah, absolutely. Yeah.
1: And number two is that the kids talked about, you know, how he started all these funds, these Adler funds and these biotech funds, and how they think. So, you know, they were pleasantly happy because they saw somebody who was second generation coming to America, working hard and doing the right thing. And when you talk about the school system, you know, it's sad because when I grew up in Chicago, we did the same thing. We took 30 or 40 kids in the junior and senior year and put them all in AP classes so we could show the city that we were graduating kids that went to college.
18: Yeah,
1: They're doing exactly the same thing now, and I can't even get any funds for these kids.
18: Wow.
1: It's terrible, Steve. And you know what you say, I've gone to these meetings, and you're right. It's all a charade. It's terrible. When you talk about really the fifth biggest public school system, soon to be the fourth, and you have 80% of the kids, and I'm there, so I'm with you, Steve, that can't even talk about basic things, basic conversations, without every conversation being about using the words bro and putting two sentences together. Where has this school system gone? I've done it for 10 years now that I've been retired, and it's only gotten worse, not better. Again, you know, I'm amazed by Guy Nora's track record. It's amazing, and I'm glad you have him. So thanks again, Steve. Great topics.
2: Well, Art, before you go, you're still with me, right?
1: Yeah, yes, sir.
2: Okay, Art, what I want you to do, if you could please, Mark Koch will take your email, because I'm going to send you the pre-order book on me from the Steve Sanchez Show of Guy Nora. It'll be available in October, but the pre-order's now, so I'm giving some of those books away. I'm going to give you one of those hardcover. It's going to be fantastic. It's going to rock your world. I read the whole manuscript from top to bottom. I got so emotional through the whole book, because there's things, Art, that I didn't even know about Guy, and him and I are extremely close. And so this is a great book. So, you know, stay on hold, Art. Give Mark your email so I can send some info to you so I know where to send that book.
1: Great. Thank you, sir. And always a great, great, great show. And like my only complaint is I hope you could get the 3 hours.
2: There you go. It's coming. I promise you it's coming. Trust me when I tell you that. But I appreciate that, Art. Thank you. And I'm very impressed by what Art does for these kids. And in terms of helping them out, and that's important. It's what we need. In fact, producer Nate and I were talking about this earlier about education. You know, sometimes you see on YouTube and social media where these influencers are like, yeah, you don't need college, and you know, you can do this side hustle. No, I don't agree with that. Sure, not everybody needs college. Vocational schools, trade schools, certificate training. You know, they're you know, those types of programs. I mean, even there's this great thing, like if someone loves watches and horology like I do, Rolex started this school in Texas. And I think the school is a year or two, if I'm not mistaken. And you get into the school, and when you come out of the school, you understand horology of Rolex. You work for Rolex and you're paid $95,000 a year. Okay, so don't tell me that education's not important. If we want to be a bunch of dummies and think that everything is based on social media, then God help us. But yes, we don't need four-year university for everybody. I get that, where someone's in debt $100,000. That I understand, unless you're going to be an architect, a lawyer, you know, an engineer, doctor, those types of things, of course. But there are other good junior colleges, there's other trade schools, vocational schools, academic programs, internships, programs that'll help you in a trade or whatever. Education is always going to be important. Don't let anybody tell you different. Had this talk with my grandson. He's 13 and he's like, yeah, I'm going to come and work for your show when I get out of high school. And I said, really? What are you going to do? Empty my garbage cans? And he goes, what do you mean? I said, well, it doesn't work that way. Ask producer Nate, your own father. He had to go to film school, radio school, communication school, because I don't play that kind of game. I believe in value, education, and training. So I told my grandson, hey, go at least 2 years to a junior college, get an associate's degree in marketing with some AI. Then you can come in and work with me in some business development and some marketing, no problem. But if you're going to come in because your last name is Sanchez and get a free ride, doesn't work that way in Steve Sanchez's universe. I'm Steve Sanchez. Quick break. When we come back, a lot more to talk about. Don't go away.

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0: right, welcome back. Steve Sanchez hanging out with you, 702-257-5396. Okay, so with Iran, the question people are asking, did a video earlier. In fact, if you're not following me on my social media platforms, what are you waiting for? I mean, it's simple. I've made it very easy. Go to the SteveSanchezShow.com website. You can follow me on all the socials there. We're always dropping video content. I'm doing lives. We're always hanging out when I'm not here behind the microphone. That's one of the reasons we're here in the evenings. I said this months ago. This is why we're here, because we've got other things that we do, other content, other media touch points. On Monday, we start exclusively with a deal we got with Rumble. And so the second hour of the show starting on Monday will be live on Rumble. So you can hang out, listen to us on radio here on the Great Kadon, Heritage Kadon, and watch us visually as well. So I guess I have to be on my best behavior while I'm on camera here in the studios. So make sure that you hang out with us starting on Monday. And, you know, again, you can follow me on the Steve Sanchez Show .com website, and you can get more info. So I was reading about, you know, with Iran, you know, is this going to affect gas prices? And the truth is yeah, probably. If we have to continue to strike them, and again, and I wasn't trying to be sarcastic. I'm just saying, what the hell's left? What do we bomb? Or is there something there we're not aware of? I mean, let's be real. I mean, what's left? Nevertheless, if we have to continue this and they continue to not hold true to the memorandum of understanding, what's going to happen? We've already gone through, you know, this oil shock, right? And it's kind of nice that gas prices have fallen. Not kind of. It's great because, you know, it was costing me tremendous. I mean, producer Nate drives this big, beautiful Ford F-150, you know, the big extra cabs, like you're sitting in a freaking living room, just beautiful, luxurious. It's great in there. I mean, hell, the back seat's like a couch. You can just kick back and nap. But you know what? It's topping you well over $200 to fill up your tank, right? When prices were at the all time high, $200.
1: Yeah.
0: I mean, that's just, it's insane. Insane. You know, don't tell me you're going electric either. Cause I just, you'd be fired on the spot. Fired on the spot. No, I'm just kidding. But yeah, it's a lot. So we are able to, push through this price gouging in some places with, the cost of oil and then of course the cost at the pump and, you know, the relief. I call it the oil shock because, you know, it's definitely a shock to our system. The worst thing that can happen is we now start experiencing the reduction at the pump, which we are, and then all of a sudden we get this negative economic spiral again due to the fact that Iran's playing games, and that's not going to be muy bueno at all, not one bit. So, yeah, we have literally, I mean, we have withstood quite the crisis, haven't we, friends? I mean, from the moment Joe Biden was inaugurated to the time he

left to the last year and a half of, you know, some things that we've dealt with the Trump administration, specifically Iran. And again, I'm not saying that Iran wasn't what we needed to do. I still wholeheartedly believe it was the right thing to do, because, you know, it would be mute to scream about gas prices when you're dealing with radiation boils on your arm from a nuke that was launched from Iran. I mean, so I'm just saying. So we had to deal with those diabolical critters, and so thank God someone finally did it after 47 years. But we have been able to sustain ourselves, and it's been very difficult from, you know, the increase in sales at auto dealers, health insurance, personal care stores, furniture stores, online retail. I mean, let's be real. We've been hit. I mean, you know, Amazon was like the place, and Prime. Hell, even Prime's not on time anymore. I mean, right? You spend this money for the Prime membership and, you know, it's supposed to be guaranteed. And a lot of times it doesn't even come. It's delayed in transit. So it's just everything's changed is what I'm saying. But Americans are so resilient. We pushed through 4 years of economic uncertainty and high prices and inflation and out of control spending. And then, you know, we're dealing with this and we're seeing some light at the end of the tunnel. What am I saying? We're resilient. But the one thing that resilience will never be able to fix is a stock market crash. Yes. When we come back from this break, we're going to have a good friend of ours, Rick Geiler, financial educator, sit down with us a bit and talk about what he believes is coming for the United States of America, and you're going to have an opportunity to ask him questions. So if you want to get your place in line, 702-257-5396 is how you join us. You can call, get your place in line, ask Rick a question. You can also go to askrick.info, send him an email, or shoot him on his contact page there, askrick.info, because we've got some good info coming from our friend Rick Geiler here shortly. 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When we come back, our good friend Rick Geiler. I'm Steve Sanchez. 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
3: Fox News, I'm Chris DeMeo. The U.S. military resuming strikes on Iran in retaliation for a drone attack launched by the regime on a commercial cargo ship.
4: The airstrikes involving U.S. warplanes lasted about 1 hour. U.S. Central Command issued the following statement. U.S. forces conducted strikes against Iran as a powerful response to yesterday's attack on a commercial ship that was transiting the Strait of Hormuz.
3: Fox's Jennifer Griffin. The Supreme Court has cleared the way for the Trump administration to terminate the temporary protected status for hundreds of thousands of Haitian and Syrian immigrants. Congressman Chip Roy.
5: They are doing the right thing, and all this wailing and gnashing of teeth is a bit much.
3: Roy appearing on Fox's The Ingram Angle. Left-wing Gavin McKenna is the first overall pick of the NHL draft, McKenna selected by the Toronto Maple Leafs. 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

0: Steve Sanchez with you. 702-257-5396 is how you join the conversation. 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We were talking about the markets and the shakeup, especially what we've been dealing with over these last handful of years, from inflation under the Biden administration, stock market uncertainty, the price of oil, the sticker shock of all of that, and really what can come. This is why I have the CEO and founder of Geiler Financial on with us, and we're speaking to Rick Geiler. He joins us now. Rick, welcome to the program.
1: Hey, thanks for having me, Steve.
0: You know, Rick, we have had the conversations, you and I privately, we've known each other for years and years and years, and this audience knows you because you've been part of our partnership for years. Rick, I know the stock market looks sexy. It's at all-time highs, and you know everybody gets excited, and I'm excited, and I see the great opportunities of AI and a lot of things that are coming up in our future economically. But there is something said, right, about corrections, and they happen to any president. It doesn't matter if it's Trump or Biden or Obama. They happen, and I'm an old financial guy. You're currently still doing this and doing it very successfully. You speak to people all over the country. What do you tell people, this audience specifically, that continue to keep thinking they're hitting the daily double with the stock market? I mean, some wisdom says maybe start positioning into some safety, right?
1: Right. Which you always, to a degree, want to do that. You want to take your risk parameters. How old are you? How much risk do you really want? You always want to take that into consideration. And, you know, right now, like you say, it's sexy. Hey, if I want to be on NVIDIA, I want to be on Palantir, I want to be on SpaceX, you know, these things. I want to guess right, and I want to, you know, tell all my buddies at coffee and happy hour how, you know, I knocked it out of the park on this hunch. And that's fine. That really is.
0: Rick, I think we lost you. Yeah, it looks like we lost Rick.
1: Okay,
0: Rick,
1: Steve.
0: There you go. Okay. Yeah.
1: Hey, yeah. I don't know where I lost you right there.
0: That's okay. Yeah, that's what happens when Big Brother listens to this show. They don't want Rick Geiler. So you got NSA'd is what you got. Welcome to the club.
1: Was I mid-sentence right there? I don't know what happened, but
0: no, you basically left off where, you know, people are excited and, you know, you're talking at the coffee shop about your wins, but, you know, something is said for safety.
1: Well, there is. And you know, if you're the kind of person who doesn't want, hey, I want somebody else to handle this, I don't want to get involved. Okay, that's fine. Some people feel that way. Some people say, you know I need to be safe with a chunk of my money, but I also want to, you know, I want to play some hunches with some other stuff. I want to be on the next SpaceX or the next NVIDIA or the next whatever. That's fine. You can play your hunches with some of your money, but be smart about it. If you're going to need this money in the next 10 or 15 years, you don't want it to take a 40%, 50% pullback and have to wait for it to come back. So be smart about it. Position yourself to where, yeah, you can play around, but you're not gambling your future, because, you know, this thing looks jittery right now. And there's a couple, you know, like you mentioned earlier, we're at all-time highs, which more or less we are. Most of the major indices are at or near all-time highs. But you also look at what's gotten us there, and it's a few sectors. It's the tech sectors. It's the AI. It's a few things. The broader market has been fairly soft, but, you know, the Mag 7 and the really big names, the big market cap, powerful companies, they've done pretty well. So the overall numbers look pretty good, but there is an undercurrent here. And now we have a new Fed chairman. I know you're aware of this, Kevin Warsh. He's been around a long time. He was a Fed governor years ago. You know, he worked with Ben Bernanke, and he's not a let's lower interest rates because that's going to make the stock market happy kind of guy.
0: Yeah.
1: That's
0: a positive, right?
1: Interest rates are going to go where they need to go. And his big thing is we want to get inflation back down to 2%.
0: Yeah, and see, so I'm glad you said that about Bernanke, because that's what I like. And look, a lot of people gave Bernanke a lot of crap, you know, but I think he did a fairly good job mm-hmm. navigating what he had to navigate during those times of the Bush administration. So I like what he's doing, what he stands for, in terms of just let the markets play out. Let's do this the right way. That's what you're saying.
1: Mm-hmm. That's what I'm saying. And that if that means interest rates stay where they're at or maybe even drift a little bit higher, then so be it. And if the stock market doesn't like it, then so be that too.
0: Sure.
1: And like you're talking about with the oil market and the Iran thing and everything, that adds uncertainty. And the market dislikes uncertainty more than it dislikes bad news. Bad yeah. news it can adjust to. Uncertainty, it jitters around. So
0: very true. Very
1: that's
0: true.
1: That's why you need to use, there's plenty of mechanisms that we can help with or that folks can use on their own to make sure they're not out over their skis on a day when, say, the Iran war starts back full bore again, mm-hmm. or say, war says, hey, we're not getting back to 2% inflation. We're going to raise interest rates. The markets are going to react very negatively to sure. those kinds of things. And maybe,
0: but it doesn't mean though those rebound. Are the wrong things. That's what you're saying, right? It doesn't mean that's the wrong thing. It's just the markets are going to react. So people need to balance and allocate themselves properly to be able to ride whatever economic turns happen.
1: Absolutely. We've been spoiled since that Bernanke era financial crisis yeah. in 2008, yeah. 2009. We've been spoiled because every time the markets take a dip, whether it was in 2016 or whether it was COVID 2020 or whatever, within a few months, we're right back, you know, launching higher again.
0: Yeah.
1: Markets don't always do that. We have gotten conditioned to think, well, you know, it's going to pull back, but within a few months, it's going to be back through the highs again. Maybe so, maybe not. And long term, it's cycles, and there will be a down cycle. And right now, a lot of the things we're seeing are pointing to a down cycle, and that doesn't mean for 3 months, 6 months. That might mean for 2, 3, 4 years.
0: That's right.
1: So
0: that's right.
1: Don't get out over your skis if the market has to adjust and it takes it a few years to come back. It doesn't always just bounce back immediately. And we've been very, very spoiled over the last 15 years or so to expect that to happen immediately. And
0: I'm glad you're saying that, because Rick, correct me if I'm wrong, I can't think of the gentleman's name. He was the head of PIMCO for a long time. Peter, am I wrong? I can't remember mm-hmm. his name. PIMCO Funds back in the day. And, you know, PIMCO was just the thing when it was bond funds and, you know, different income producing. And my point with that is, and we'll talk about this when we get back from the break, is what I think I hear you saying is position yourself, because this is sometimes what has to happen for the long-term stability of the markets. But there are things you can get into that give you large fixed rates of return in the interim until the market does this thing. I think that's what I hear you saying.
1: Right. Make sure you have access to money that has not just taken a big hit in the market.
0: Yeah,
1: because
0: absolutely.
1: You don't want to draw down on an asset that's just taken a big hit, because it's never going to recover. If it's taken a big hit and you're taking money out of it, it's never going to recover. So always have a source of funds that you can access that is not at market risk.
0: There you go. Bill Gross is who I'm thinking of. Thank you, Producer Nate. Remember mm-hmm. Bill Gross of PIMCO?
1: Okay.
0: The
1: yeah.
0: guy was brilliant during those times, Rick, that you're just saying. And people made a ton of dough in, you know, fixed accounts, bonds, and different things like that. They wrote it out, you know, and they positioned themselves correctly. But I'm going to pick your brain on that. I know the audience wants to hear more about that. But, Rick, let me put you on hold. We're going to jump to break. We've got Rick Geiler. He is the CEO and founder of Geiler Financial. I've known him for 20 years. He speaks to people across the country. He's a financial educator. He's also a media influencer. You can catch him on the socials, TikTok, Instagram. He's dropping his wisdom of nuggets every single day. And so you definitely want to start following him there. Let's take this break. When we come back, let's talk a little bit more about some of this fixed stuff to protect yourself, because I want you protected, because I feel in my gut, ladies and gents, the market's going to take a crash, and I want you to have solutions to present yourself, or at least prevent that from happening to you. I'm Steve Sanchez. We'll be right back.
2: It's June 26th, and this is your Fox Daily Snapshot. Today is World Refrigeration Day, billed as the coolest day of the year, first launched on this day in 2019. The goal, to raise the profile of the refrigeration, air conditioning, and the heat pump sector, and the role it plays in our everyday lives. Also on this day in 2015, a landmark decision by the U.S. Supreme Court legalizes same-sex marriage. The court rules that same-sex marriages cannot be banned in the United States, and all same-sex marriages must be recognized nationwide, granting same-sex couples equal rights to heterosexual couples under the law. Designer Liz Claiborne died at the age of 6.

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7: All right, welcome back. 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So, Rick, when we went to break, we were talking about Bill Gross a little bit, PIMCO funds back in the day, bond funds, income.
8: Right.
7: How about annuities, Rick? Look, when I was in private practice, I liked indexed annuities. I liked them because they guaranteed principal. They had minimum yields. You can make stock market type returns. And what I'm understanding is bonuses have gotten really big on some of these things, like these matching bonuses when someone moves their money, and all the different choices. Back in the day, there was only a couple, three choices to allocate. Now you got all kinds of stuff you can allocate, right?
8: Right. Yeah. You really got to look at indexed annuities for your no risk money. And the older you get, the bigger part of your portfolio you might want to consider for that. And yeah, the bonuses are, in particular, we're seeing real money bonuses. This isn't a gimmicky metric, but real money bonuses, 22 and 24% day one on your deposits. And that is, back in the day, back when you were in the business several years ago, 10.

0: than 12% were what we were
1: right,
0: seeing.
1: Right.
0: And this is not a gimmicky thing. And the thing about annuities too, like they're, a lot of them have a lot of moving parts.
1: Mm-hmm.
0: So if you're going to buy one, if you're going to talk to somebody about one, make sure you're talking to somebody who knows how they work and knows when they say, oh, you get this bonus or you get this kind of guarantee, make sure you understand exactly what chunk of your money you're getting guaranteed on.
1: Yeah,
0: but once you do that, they're an extremely effective tool. And they are really the only instrument out there that can guarantee you a lifetime income on a pool of money, no matter
1: that
0: how long medical science goes crazy and you live to be 120, 130 years old, that they will guarantee you a pool of money you get every year of your life, no matter what.
1: Rick, you know how I know this is true, Rick?
0: Like that as much.
1: Let me tell you how I know this is true, because I was in the business for a long time. I've got clients that I still stay in touch with, friends, you know, they longtime friends because I helped them for years. They are now like 90, 92, and they're still getting monthly checks on this lifetime income stuff. I kid you not. It's just real.
0: Right. Right.
1: It's incredible.
0: And that makes, and that makes the rest of your life easier to plan when you know there's money coming in. Or if you'd rather just have a pool of money that you can draw from at your leisure, that's fine too. Make sure you know who you're working with and make sure you understand what you're getting guaranteed and if there's any fees you got to pay to get that guarantee. But once you get the parameters laid out, these can be extremely effective tools for what we're talking about.
1: Absolutely.
0: For getting your no risk money parked somewhere where you can still get a good return on it. And if the market does really well, you're going to do really well. And if the market doesn't do so well, you're still going to do okay.
1: Yeah, I've heard the term, you get to retain your gain. That's what's great. So if you made 18% 1 year, next year you make 0%, you retained your gain. The 18% you made prior, still in the account, still safe. Rick, you know I'm a math guy, I'm a data guy, I'm a stats guy. So, like, for instance, and this is my old financial advisor hat coming on, correct me if I'm wrong, you're currently in the business. If someone had an old 401k sitting in their desk, they don't work for the company anymore, let's say it's worth $250,000, a 23% real money bonus gives them $57,500, right? Okay, right day one. So my math, if it's correct, immediately day one, they have a $307,000 account. That's a no-brainer for Steve Sanchez.
0: And they also have the money now under their control where they can allocate it where they want, not what limited options they may be getting in that 401k that they probably haven't even been paying attention to. That.
1: Right.
0: I mean, you'd be surprised how many people say, hey, you know, I just found this thing in a drawer. I forgot I had this.
1: Right. Right. You know, Rick, the reason, you know, I like having you on these Financial Fridays we do once a month is because I'm seeing almost a pattern in the markets today that I saw back in 2006, 2007, and then 2008, where the rug was pulled out from under all of us. I see that. It has nothing to do with Trump. It has nothing to do with Republicans, Democrats. It just is what markets do. And I'm concerned for my audience that if they don't pay attention, we can see history repeating. This is why I want you on to say, hey, there's an alternative. And the great thing is, Rick, you've already gone through this with people. So have I. So you're experienced on how to position people so that they are safe.
0: Absolutely. The markets have a way of lulling us to sleep, right?
1: Yeah.
0: Right.
1: Yeah.
0: When we get to the point where, like I was saying, you think, oh, yeah, the market pulls back a little bit, but then within a few months, it's even higher. Not always. It's been it has been that way lately, but it's not always going to be that way. So let's not get lulled to sleep, you know. But at the same time, it's a great tool to make money.
1: I have
0: a lot of my money in the stock market. I know you do, too.
1: Yes.
0: But you don't want all of it in there.
1: No, absolutely. Well, let's do this because we're going to be wrapping up. I want to make sure, and I appreciate your generosity with the 15-minute phone consultation that you are willing to, you know, give my audience. So, ladies and gents, there's a couple things that Rick's going to do, and I'm so grateful for this. I want you to take this number down, 877-983-7233. Leave your info and a 15-minute free consultation with Rick, either over the phone or via Zoom, is going to be available to you. He can look at the old 401k. He could talk to you in more detail pertaining to your situation, what's going on. And you also will get the ebook for free, Retire with Leverage with the Big Banking Global Cabal and the Wall Street Casino, Hope You Never Know. So the number's 1-877-983-7233. 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Or if you're kind of like high tech like me, you can visit him at askrick.info. That's askrick.info. He's got a whole menu of free downloads, free reports. You can set up your 15-minute session with him. And ladies and gents, listen to me. If you've ever listened to me, take advantage of this because there will be a change. We just don't know when. You need to be protected. You can also follow him on all the socials. He's always dropping nuggets every day. You'll love his commentary. He talks about all kinds of stuff. Follow him at The Real Rick Guiler on TikTok, also on Instagram. Start following him. Say hello to him. You'll get some free nuggets of wisdom every single day as well. Rick, I appreciate you hanging out with us, brother. I know you're on your way to a big, beautiful trip. You're turning 60, so you're going to be out of country next week.
0: I will be, but we have availability for consultations, and I am still doing some slots, and you know the guys, the life guys are available at any time for the life with the free estate planning, the free
1: will and trust, for
0: will
1: sure.
0: Will and trust, which is a $900 value for just opening any policy.
1: Absolutely.
0: So, no, that's great stuff. Available anytime. So reach out for that, or just reach out if you just want to chat about your situation.
1: Rick Guiler, always a pleasure. Safe travels. Happy early birthday. You're hitting the big 60. You're a good friend of the show and to this audience. Again, you know how to find him, ladies and gents. Make sure you do. Time is of the essence. There's some things happening economically, and you need to be on top of it. Have a great weekend. We'll be back on Monday. Until then, God bless, and we'll catch you on the other side.
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9: A shaky ceasefire. I'm Chris DeMeo, Fox News. Iran striking a Singapore-flagged ship in the Strait of Hormuz on Thursday. The U.S. launching strikes on Iranian targets today. President Trump describing the Iranian strike as a foolish violation and says he's weighing a potential response.
10: It was fine, but it took a little beating. They shouldn't be doing that, so you'll find out.
9: The U.S. and Iran are in a 60-day window aimed at finalizing a peace deal. Former NSA

0: Former National Security Advisor John Bolton pleading guilty to mishandling classified information. Fox's Kevin Cork in D.C. has more.
1: Prosecutors recommending he spend up to 5 years in prison and a fine of more than $2 million. The DOJ says between 2018 and 2019, he emailed more than 1,000 pages of information about his day-to-day activities as National Security Advisor, including top secret information, to a pair of family members, neither person authorized to receive it. The information apparently also included notes compiled for a book critical of President Trump, but prosecutors say he didn't include any of that top secret information in the book. Bolton pleaded guilty rather than going to trial, where had he lost, he could have faced decades behind bars. The case becoming even more serious when officials learned that Bolton's emails were stolen by foreign hackers.
0: Now, Bolton's attorney praised him for taking responsibility for the mistake. Sentencing is set for October. Well, the number of dead climbing in that devastating back in those devastating earthquakes in Venezuela, at least 920 are reported dead and more than 51,000 are missing. The 7.2 and 7.5 quakes struck late on Wednesday. The citizens have been digging through the rubble of their homes, and some say they've seen few rescue teams. Secretary of State Marco Rubio says that the U.S. response will be big, fast, and effective. And stocks falling on Friday, the Dow finishing down 45 points. 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
1: Quit being flipping idiots, parents. I mean, you got, what is going on here? Apparently, we have had 8 children die so far this year because parents have forgotten their kid was in the backseat of a car. I think 4 babies have died in France or in Europe during this heat wave. What is wrong with you, parents? What is wrong with you? Every year, I have to give tips and advice on how not to forget that your kid is in the backseat of the car. Now, we used to not have to do this, but everybody is so distracted these days or in la-la land or stoned that their kids are dying. This is ridiculous. Already 8 this year. So, listen up. And I get it. Everybody's probably thinking, oh, well, I'm not that stupid. I'm not going to leave my kid. I am sure that you were like, oh, I forgot you were in the back. I am sure it has nearly happened. Let's save some lives. According to the National Highway Traffic Safety Administration, over 1,000 deaths have occurred since 1998. I believe in last year, at this time, there were 3 car deaths by June. Now we're up to 8. So sometimes it is a kid getting trapped, you know, where they'll play, they'll climb into the car, and then with all now the electric tech, they get locked in it and they can't open the door. You know, I am blown away by these, you know how you have these child protective locks. So, you know, we were driving around Alaska and my son is sitting in the back seat. Okay, he's like, what, 26 years old, right? All right, because he's there for work. We're driving around to go fishing. And he's like, Mom, let me out of the car. The child safety locks are on. And I'm like, you really can't open the door yourself? So we're trapping the door. You're trapped in the car. And I get it. You don't want your kid on a highway when they're little to open the door. That's why that happens. But literally, I've been in the back of a car where I can't get out because I have to climb to the front seat. So we need to kind of look at that as well. Vehicular heat stroke deaths is what we're looking at. And a good number of them, the majority is from parent forgetfulness. As you know, car temperatures can get really, really high, up into the hundreds. In fact, the National Weather Service said some inside car temperatures can easily get up to 200 degrees Fahrenheit. That will cook your child. And so it's usually babies or infants that are the ones stuck because older kids make noise. Mom, Dad, or they're banging on the glass or whatever. But babies, now that we, and appropriately so, you know, we have reverse car seat, et cetera, you're not seeing the baby move. Yeah, and I remember when I would drive with my kids when they were infants, when part of the reason why my shoulder is messed up, because I would drive to make sure they were breathing because I couldn't look at them. I tried to put those mirrors to reflect where I could see in my rearview mirror and reflect. But when you don't see the kid, you know, you're trying to reach back when you're alone in the car. And if they don't move, you forget that they're there. So it's usually these younger kids that are quiet or they fall back asleep. And with rear facing car seats, which we need for safety, apparently parents are forgetting. Rear facing car seats are deemed the safest for very young children. They're recommended up until the age of 4 or until the child grows out of it. But if a child's out of sight, they could be out of mind. And so I think what happens is we become creatures of habit. And a lot of these mistakes that are being made by parents are, you know, oh, honey, can you drop little Johnny off at daycare? I can't do that today. So, yeah, I'll do it on my way to work. They get in the car. They start their commute. And then they just drive to work. They get out of their car. Child fell asleep in the back of the car. They go to work. They come back to their car at lunchtime or the end of the day. And it's an absolute tragedy. In 2020, a caregiver in Florida forgot to drop off a child at daycare in the late afternoon. They went to the daycare to pick the child up. The daycare was like, the child was never dropped off. They were like, dope. And then they went to the car. And sadly, South Carolina authorities reported in 2021, 2 twin boys died in their car seats after a similar incident. The father went to the daycare late afternoon to pick them up, only to realize they were in the car the whole time. So is it a distracted phone call? Is it mental lapses? Is it substance abuse? We don't know, but one thing we know is people are forgetting. So how do you not forget? All right. So these are some tips that I recommend. If your child is going to be in a rear facing seat, put them on the passenger side. It's easier for you to see as a driver. When they're right behind you, they're easier to forget. So if you're going to be taking the baby, put the baby on the passenger, rear passenger side, not the front, the rear. So at least you have a little bit of angle of sight. Also, put something on their car seat that with flashing lights. So if a child is in there, they don't have to see the lights because it's on the plastic part, but that reminds you that we have a child in the car, some sort of a flashing light thing, a neon light, whatever. Put your purse or briefcase in the back seat. Don't put it in the front. This forces you to get your lunch, get whatever in the back seat. And it could even be on the ground of the back seat just to remind you to open up the door. It's ridiculous we have to talk about this, but keep your music low or off. If your child is awake, sing to them. Maybe keep them awake and engage with your child. I always sing to my kids while driving. I would talk to them, but then they would, definitely fall asleep. But don't put in your normal playlist, because then you'll get back into the habit of what you normally do. Have a musical toy. So if the child is in the car, have that musical toy playing over and over and over again. No cell phone. Don't be on the phone. You could mount safety mirrors so it reflects the child's image. Another thing is have work and coworkers give you reminders. Okay, did everybody, take their kids to daycare, or does anybody have a kid in the car? Tell your daycare to, will you call me if the baby doesn't get there? So that we didn't forget, will you let us know? We will always let you know when we're not dropping the baby off, but will you give us a reminder call? Never make it a habit, even when weather is nice, to, okay, you know what, honey, I'm just going to run right in. So you guys play in the car. Don't talk to strangers. Don't get into that habit. Your kid always needs to go with you. But quit being flipping distracted. 1-877-DOCDOLLY. Don't go away.

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Big thanks to Talk Media Network for making the show happen. Big thanks to Daniel, our producer, and big thanks to y'all for tuning in. We really do appreciate it. 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So medical debt collections has been debated. And when in 2016, the conversation, I'm sure it started even before then, about student loan debt and writing off student loan debt, it was only a matter of time where, you know, politicians would say, well, also, what about mortgage debt? What about car debt? What about credit card debt? What about medical debt? So really hard to wipe off credit card debt. These credit card companies and banks, too powerful. So they're not going to go there. Mortgage debt, again, the banks, no, not going to do it. Not, they're probably no. Cars, not as popular because a lot of people might not owe on their car anymore, or they paid it off. So the two more attackable things that the Democrats want to go after would be then college debt, because if the loans are controlled by the government, they think the government could be like, all right, fine, you don't have to pay us anymore. And that actually angered a lot of Democrats who paid off their student loans. Like, you're telling me I spent 25 years to pay off my student loans, and now you're letting people do it for free? You're telling me that I could have actually gone to college and borrowed money for school, but I chose not to because I didn't want to be in debt? Because now we live in a time where we could borrow and we don't have to pay it back. So it wasn't as popular. But what is very popular is medical debt.

0: and writing off medical debt. It's popular for patients because at some point we are all going to have some sort of medical debt. And so I think a lot of politicians are looking at that as that may be the golden goose and the next thing to promise. We have all these socialists promising rent freezes and free buses and free grocery stores, and they, it's just a matter of time where they are going to try to push, you know, you won't have medical bills. They're trying to push for that with socialized medicine and a public option. But, you know, are you going to get the top cancer treatment? Are you going to get the top, you know, monoclonal antibodies for the public option? Probably not. So I'm a little nervous because then our access to what we can get may be really, really limited. In Michigan, there's been several healthcare related bills. They want to codify hospital financial assistance programs, establish reporting requirements for certain benefits, and prohibit medical debt from being reported to credit bureaus. They would also modify medical debt collection practices, including restrictions on the sale of medical debt and limits on interest charges. And now the bill in Michigan is being referred to the state for further consideration. So as a doctor, I'm in a very unique position when it comes to medical debt because I don't want to see any of my patients in medical debt. On the other end, boy, did I have some people that really took advantage of me. And so when Obamacare came out and everybody started to have high deductibles, right, and we tried to collect the $25 copay or $30 copay or pay what was owed. You know, we had some patients where they were like, no, I can't, I lost my job, I'm losing my insurance, you know, which is why I ended up closing my office. But I also had patients because the city where I lived, even though Las Vegas had close to 2 million people, in your area, it's still a small world. And so I would have patients that would come to me saying, I don't have my $25 to pay you for your copay. I can't pay you today. I can't pay you today. Yet I would see them at the nail salon, or I would see their fancy car, or I would. And so I, you know, at some point, or they'd say, oh, just bill me, just bill me. So I gave them my time for free. I paid staff to treat them. I spent time away from my kids to treat them, and all for free. And so, you know, when it's somebody who's poor and you know, they're really struggling, you know, doctors donate so much of their time already and so much of their resources. But at some point, somebody's got to pay a copay or pay their bill. And so one way we were able to, you know, pay our staff and malpractice, and I've had no suits. So my malpractice was cheaper than anybody else's because I've had no suits, but it still costs a pretty penny. Pay rent, pay for supplies that I used to bandage or splint that same person up. If they didn't pay, the biller would, after 90 days, send the bill to collections. And then collections would say, look, you know, you owe. And what kept people from saying, screw you, I'm not paying, what are you going to do about it? Well, it would go on a credit report. Or sometimes credit companies can actually garnish wages. I don't ever want to see patients go through that. But if somebody can pay and they choose not to, okay, well, that's not cool. And so once they said they changed the law saying, you know what we're going to do is it won't matter. Your medical debt won't hurt your credit history. Well, now there's no consequences for somebody saying, screw you, I'm not paying your bill, or like a dine and dash. Now, the argument that legislators made was, well, we're doing this so that we help poor people. And trust me, doctors want to help poor people more than anybody else. But that wasn't the whole population screwing over us doctors. It was people saying, I'm not going to pay because I'm going to use this money to go to a concert or go to a game or go to a. I remember somebody wasn't going to pay their bill and then they went to Hawaii the next week. And I'm like, really? I'm trying to pay. You know, come on, man. So what did that end up doing to patients? You know, is everybody benefiting from some of these new rules? Well, no, because I'm hearing that patients are now being shaken down before they even walk into the doctor's office. These medical clinics are getting smart, and they're like, you need to put up, you need to put some money up front. We've had too many people walk out and not pay. So now you prepay. It's interesting. You're seeing a lot of restaurants do this now where they've turned into a, you're going to order your food, you're going to pay for your food, and then we will bring your food to the table. And that's avoiding the dining and dashing. So now when a patient calls up telemedicine, I'm like, okay, we need to go in and get seen. And they're like, well, I can't because it's going to cost me money. And I'm like, well, every ER and, you know, you're supposed to be able to go in and get seen. They're like, no, they're asking me for $200 up front. Well, this is why. And that's also why you probably lost your doctor. I mean, I probably could have still lasted financially, maybe another year or two. But once I was offered a job to teach, I'm like, I have to do that. People are not paying their bills. And they weren't even big bills. $25, $40, $150. It's not like they owed me thousands. But if people aren't going to pay and there's no repercussions for that, they won't pay. And I told you, I was at my brother's house years ago and he laid out all the bills. He had all the bills and there was like about 25 of them. And he said, these are the ones I need to pay first and these are the ones I'm paying last. And I go to the one, I go, that's a medical bill. And I'm like, why is that one last? He goes, because the doctors will either write it off or they'll work with you or the power bill, the consequences are I lose my power. But the doctor bill, what's going to happen? They're not going to see me again? So when there's no consequences, people aren't going to pay. And so what ends up happening? Well, then doctors are like, well, forget it. I'm closing down. Or you now have to go to a corporation to get your medical care. And that corporation is going to want to see the money up front. And if they don't see that money up front, you're in trouble. Now, somebody could say, well, America, we're still good in America. What's the worst thing that could happen? Well, apparently in Mexico during COVID, if you needed oxygen and you needed to go to the hospital, if you didn't have money up front, they wouldn't take you. And so I was one of the guys in the media I was working with. He was doing an interview on me, one of the local stations. And he said his grandmother has been turned away multiple times because she doesn't have the cash up front to give them so she could get oxygen. You know how frightening that is? And my husband was in a car accident years ago in the 90s in Mexico. They wouldn't even touch him until he emptied out his wallet. Is that the socialized medicine system we want in America? Starting to go that way. So listen, you know, medical debt, we don't want people, you know, who are afflicted with cancer, sadly, you know, just burdened with hundreds of thousands of dollars of medical debt. But on the other end, if no one's paying the doctors or the hospitals, no one's taking care of you. 1-877-DOLLY. 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
3: Fox News, I'm Deborah Valentine. Former Trump National Security Advisor John Bolton pleading guilty in federal court today to one felony count of illegally retaining a national defense information. Fox's Kevin Cork.
4: The DOJ says between 2018 and 2019, he emailed more than 1,000 pages of information about his day-to-day activities as National Security Advisor, including top secret information, to a pair of family members.
3: Prosecutors are recommending Bolton be sentenced to 5 years in prison. U.S. Southern Command has officially begun surging forces into Venezuela following Wednesday's devastating back-to-back earthquakes. Fox's Dana Marie McNichol.
5: An unknown number of survivors are still trapped under the rubble. With a possible death toll in the thousands, native Venezuelans here say the immediate aid from the Trump administration will save lives.
3: The death toll now at 920. 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

1-877-DOC-DALI, 1-877-DOCDALI. So we have some breaking news. According to NBC4, a mistrial has been declared in the federal arson trial over the Palisades fire. Jonathan Rindernecht has been facing three federal arson charges for allegedly causing the January 2025 Palisades wildfire. And I just got some breaking news that came over my wire saying that the jurors were deadlocked and now a mistrial has been declared. They said jurors could not reach a decision. The judge announced this decision just now, a day after the jury told the court that there were deep divisions among panel members that could not be resolved. So 30-year-old Jonathan Rindernecht had faced three arson counts in connection with the fires, destruction of property by means of fire, arson affecting property used in interstate commerce, and timber set afire. Jurors had been in deliberation since Wednesday, and they indicated to the court that they reached unanimous verdicts, but later sent a note to the judge indicating that they were at an impasse with deep divisions among multiple jurors. According to NBC4, an order of detention hearing to determine whether Rindernecht remains in custody is set for later today. The judge polled individual jurors Friday, asking them about their decisions. Their responses indicated 10 members found him not guilty. Two felt he was guilty. The judge also asked whether the jury agreed they were deadlocked, and each member indicated that they believed the panel would not reach a unanimous decision. Now, also, you don't know, there's a few things that could be going on into play. You know, many individuals are trying to get ready for 4th of July week vacation, the celebration of 250. I don't think they're a sequestered jury, but there might be pressure on some of these people to want to go home. And yeah, and it's

It's a shame too, because you think that a jury by your peers, they are going to be really by the book about it. Was it Cheers back in the 80s where Shirley Long's character Diane was on the jury, and everybody wanted to go home, and she wanted to really dive deep into the case and have them work all night, and they're like, oh, come on, let's just go. And you know, maybe that biased me towards how people are, but I wouldn't be surprised if people are like, look, I need to get off this jury. You know, it's cool to be on the jury, but this is going day after day. I'm not making money. I'm away from my family, and I got a trip to make. So you also wonder if that's in play. And that's kind of scary, because God forbid you're up for like a murder trial that you didn't do. And they're like, you know what, let's just say she did it so we could go home. That's frightening. But I'm going to assume that they are all really, you know, of the mindset that he didn't do it, or they or there that there's no other compounding factors. And so the jury indicated yesterday that the decision remains unclear. After discussions with attorneys and further insistence from the jury that they could not reach a decision, the judge convened proceedings for the day, ordered jurors to return Friday in an effort to look at next steps, because the jury is deadlocked. So, you know, this is what I was noticing with, you know, some of this, and I don't really have all the testimony, but Rindernecht had a bunch of, shall we say, tweets and posts, and I think he was Ubering or taxing some people, and he was talking about, you know, how the rich need to die and all sorts of other things. You know, but did they have footage or a person who saw or testified that he admitted to doing it? And so prosecutors, you know, wanted a guilty verdict based on irrefutable location data that placed him at the scene of the first of the two Palisade fires. That was called the Lockman fire on January 1. An ATF wildland fire experts testified that the burn patterns on bushes and shrubs led them to conclude embers left smoldering underground from the Lockman fire and then reignited 6 days later when intense winds came and grew, making him responsible not only for the first one, but then the second one. But if the defense said, look, if there was no evidence, you know, saying that they actually saw this happen or whatever, if there's any doubt, you can't say he's guilty. I think there's enough evidence, but I'm not a lawyer. And if these jurors, and the majority of them, say they can't necessarily say he did it, yeah, this is a very important case, because when the fires happened, I was blown away that they said they were going to look for a suspect and find a suspect. And I understand you got cell phone data, you got CCTV. So I believe, but when you're out in the wilderness, you don't have cameras. So you could see somebody going to that area. You could time it. You could use physics and science and mathematics and models. But I've always wondered if somebody, you know, let's say accidentally, or just decides to very sneakily light, you know, and a twig, you know, how do they prove that and get him? And it's frightening. And in fact, people are saying, you know, there's homeless people in LA all the time that are just sitting there lighting fires. They'll just light things on fire. They're fascinated with fire, some of them, with mental illness. Those with mental illness, not all people who are homeless have mental illness, but those with, they're could be fascinated with the fire. They just start lighting fires, and that these things can happen very easily. And with the dry shrubbery, now I am blown away that it doesn't happen more. I'm glad it doesn't happen more, but wow. Well, it won't happen more often if we prove that we can very easily, to 100% accuracy, figure out and determine that it's you. So you will get caught. But if the prosecutors couldn't prove to the degree that the jurors needed that it was him, and people are reading this going, see, that's it. Nobody saw him do it. They think he did it, but they can't actually say he did it. Trust me, there are anarchists out there that would just love
to mess with things. I mean, look at what, you know, some of these libs are doing to the reflecting pool in D.C. Really? So, there was evidence of a green Bic barbecue lighter that was found in his car. And so one of the, let me give credit where credit is due here. Assistant U.S. Attorney Dan B. Kim said he went up a hill in the Pacific Palisades, a neighborhood he personally associated with wealth and rejection, and he took his lighter with him. And the defendant lit this fire. But people are saying there wasn't enough proof that he's the one that did it, and he lit it. So I'm trying to see if I have any other, shall we say, comments from this. So anyway, people are watching this, and this fire, because we're also, the defense is trying to say is, look, okay, there was the Lachman fire, but then there was a reignition of the fire for January 7th. You're going to blame him for both fires? Well, if he lit the first one and it reignited, it makes sense to blame him for both. Or accuse him of both, because that a second fire wouldn't have happened if he didn't start the first. So there is legal precedence to have somebody responsible for both. But if they can't prove that he did the first, then they can't prove he did the second. And 12 people died in this Palisades fire. But he was not charged in connection with those deaths. And the prosecutors were not permitted to discuss the deaths during the trial. There were 8 women on the jury and 4 men considering the case. 2 original jurors are replaced with alternate jurors. So we'll keep you posted. If it's a mistrial, then there's going to be a whole new, I'm still shocked that they found him. If he did do it, he needs to pay. But unfortunately, if they can't prove it, you see where there's challenges, especially with future fires. 1-877-DOCTOLLY.

0: 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You know, we've had a lot of requests for Ground Zero merchandise, so we put together an online store with a big variety of high-quality items. I'm really excited to let you know about these things. 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

Dolly, 1-877-DOCDALI. So people are wondering if Mamdani is going to make good on some of his socialistic, communistic, Marxist promises. And so one thing that happened, we have some breaking news, is that the New York City rent freeze is now in effect. On Thursday night, the Rent Guidelines Board, in a 7-1 vote, passed a rent freeze for roughly 1 million regulated units in the city. According to Zoran Mamdani, he said this is a historic victory for New York City tenants. After reviewing the data and hearing from New Yorkers across the city, the independent RGB has delivered a freeze on one-year leases and the first ever freeze on two-year leases in our city's history. They say this is the relief that working people across our city deserve. So not everybody's rent is stabilized. There's a million units. And so I guess you can go to a website to find out if your apartment falls under that category. They say notices are going to be sent to the addresses within 20 days. The freeze begins for leases that started on or after October 1st and on or before September 30th, 2027. It'll apply to both 1 and 2 year leases. So if you're re-signing a lease between those dates, you're going to get to take advantage of the rent freeze. The hope is to provide some relief for tenants. So if you already have like a 4 year lease and your rent is then already frozen, right? Because if you signed to pay, unless your lease says it's going to go up every month, but if your lease, they're saying any new lease that you're doing or resigning in this period, it will not be able to, I guess, increase your rent. So when I heard people talk about this, they're like, well, oh my gosh, that's wonderful. Why aren't more, you know, cities doing this? Why did it take this long? Well, because rent freezes have severe long-term consequences. So one thing that they're trying to do in Congress and they're trying to do across the United States is make more

0: affordable housing. Rent freezes can destabilize the housing market and reduce that sort of supply. So if you want new rental buildings and you want new apartments, and a developer is like, well, wait a second, I have to freeze the rent, which cuts our profit, and the government has too much control, I'm not going to develop here. Forget that. And another thing some landlords may do is, well, wait a second, let me read the fine line. If these are apartments, what if I call them condos? What if I change things up, maybe break down a couple walls, and they don't get legally classified as an apartment? Okay, so now I can go and then, you know, if somebody doesn't want to freeze the rent, they're going to find a way to not freeze the rent. They might also just sell their buildings to buyers who may live in them and not necessarily rent. But if landlords don't feel like they're going to make a profit, and then, or if they think they're going to be losing money because they can't raise your rent, they're going to either leave, or the supply of these is going to shrink. Now, you know, a question a lot of people have is, well, if you're going to freeze the rent, which I think is very, very nice for tenants, because rent is ridiculous in New York, very, very nice, are you also going to then freeze the property taxes? Are you going to freeze the inflation and cost for repairmen, for construction, for repainting? So now maintenance and quality is expected to either be deferred. Are they going to, they wanted to fix the roof. Are they going to now wait on that? Were there certain repairs that they were going to do, but they're like, you know what? I'm going to save the money. I'm going to wait till this rent freeze is over. I don't have to repaint today. And so then you start to wonder what is going to be the quality of these conditions. Now, Mamdani had said, you know, if a landlord does not properly take care of a building, it's going to get confiscated. So does this sound like America? Yeah. Now, mind you, okay, if you are a landlord that isn't taking care of the building, you shouldn't. There should be a better landlord in place. But this is the first step. And I think what the Democratic Socialists want is to confiscate. I don't think their dream was rent stabilization. I think what they want to do is eventually have control over the housing. They want government-controlled grocery stores. But now they have an opportunity, because landlords are notorious for taking their sweet old time. I can't tell you how many different apartments I've lived in where there were cracks, it needed new paint, the stove wasn't working correctly, there was only one working washer or dryer in the complex. I've lived in places where, where the hell's the landlord? And so maybe this is their way, because now they have it in writing, where if the landlord doesn't do X, Y, and Z, we now can move in and take over. And that's what I think they want. I think they want to own housing. So, let's say now a tenant is in a rent frozen place. They're not going to want to move because it's going to be more expensive elsewhere. But what if they don't want to live there? What if they can't? So, there are some consequences. And the National Apartment Association even has listed 10 unintended consequences of rent control policies, reducing the incentive to develop new rental housing. They say more than 70% of housing providers have or expect to reduce development in rent-controlled markets by scaling back plans, shifting to other markets, or canceling plans altogether. See, I live in Southern Nevada, and we have apartments all over the place. Boy, did they blow up. We have so many now apartment complexes, but they have autonomy with their rent. So this is where you're going to see more apartments. They say it discourages investment by capping rent prices. Rent control decreases the value of a rental property, discourages investment. Are you going to want to buy if a landlord is trying to sell to you, are you going to want to buy that property knowing that it's a rent controlled and the government's involved? They say it reduces property taxes because rent control limits limit the amount of rent. So look, it will reduce the value of the property. So the property taxes aren't being reduced to be kind. It just now that it's worth less, the property taxes may go down. As a result, owners pay less property taxes and the government then gets less revenue. They say property taxes are an essential source of tax revenue. This is from the Realtors Association. They say that they need the property taxes for infrastructure, schools, parks, transportation, etc. It deters maintenance and improvement spending, which we just talked about. Over 60% of housing providers have deferred or expected to defer non-essential maintenance because of rent control. Mounting costs of doing business. Housing providers are feeling a great strain. And between insurance, labor, utilities, installation, construction, accounting, reporting costs related to control, 54% of housing providers say they expect to sell, possibly leave. They say it subsidizes high-income residents. Rent control policies are often misunderstood. They say it's helping only lower-income households. But the same policies also subsidize high-income residents. Half of Americans misunderstand rent control properties. And they say 58% of housing providers know of higher income residents who are actually taking advantage of being in a rent controlled place. Decreases housing options for low income individuals and families. Now that there's going to be fewer rent controlled properties because people don't want to, you know, do that or be classified as that, it becomes less popular. And the more it becomes less popular, the more opportunity. They say small landlords are going to be hurt, fewer resources to manage sharp operational cost increases. And it doesn't really help those wanting to enter the rental market. And they say residents will now illegally sublet apartments for profit. They're like, well, my rent's not going up. So if you want to live here, I'm going to sublet. But you're going to pay the higher rate. 1-877-DOC-DOLLY.
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5: The U.S. retaliates. I'm Deborah Valentine, Fox News. The U.S. striking Iranian targets after Iranian drones attacked a cargo ship despite a memorandum of understanding between the U.S. and Iran. Fox's Jennifer Griffin reports from Washington.
6: The airstrikes lasted about 1 hour. Four targets were struck. A senior U.S. official tells me six U.S. warplanes were involved in the strikes. The targets were along the Iranian coast, bordering the Strait of Hormuz and Keshem Island. In what was said to be a post from Iranian broadcasting, Iran has repeatedly stated that the situation in the Strait of

0: Hormuz will not return to what it was before the U.S. attack on Iran. Any transit through the strait must follow the routes announced by Iran. Otherwise, the security of vessels cannot be guaranteed. But Iran's state-run media Fars News Agency says those threats of escalation are fake.
1: Vice President J.D. Vance claimed that Iranians should pick up the phone if they have disagreements about the memorandum. A major update in the disappearance of Nancy Guthrie, the mother of today's show co-host Savannah Guthrie. TMZ reports receiving an authenticated email from someone claiming to have video evidence of the events surrounding her abduction.
2: TMZ's Harvey Levin says that TMZ has received about a dozen emails from this person. He says it's the same person each time, and they're claiming to know the kidnappers.
3: They're saying they have video. And for one Bitcoin, they will lead authorities to the safe place where they can find this phone. They will give them the password, and that they will get both the videos and the name and address of the two kidnappers.
2: Levin says the FBI has been working with TMZ's IT team to try and track down whoever is sending these emails.
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Dolly 1-877-DOCDALI. So I was playing around with ChatGPT yesterday, and so I had ChatGPT make me a patriotic picture as we are going into the 4th of July festivities and America's 250th birthday. And again, ChatGPT gave me big boobs. The picture I give it of me, you don't see the bust.

0: know how, unless it's knows who I am. But I, again, picture shows big boobs. But they don't have to. And I even said, you know, make me look skinny. And still, it doesn't matter. It's very boob focused. But I do like how it looks with the, you know, fireworks in the background and the red, white, and blue. And on the shirt, I have it say America the Beautiful. It's a cute picture. And so I put it out there on social media. And of course, you have some people commenting or messaging or sharing it or whatever with negativity. Like, they're sad about America turning 250. Are they sad because Kamala Harris didn't win? Yeah, are you really sad? I mean, we are in the best country in the world. I mean, we are. Look at all these Europeans coming and people from all over the world coming for the World Cup. I mean, we are in America. This is, and people are mourning our birthday, really. And they're saying, yeah, but you know, it's more divided than it's ever been. Back in 1976, I think Gerald Ford was still president because the 76 election ended in late 76, and that's when Jimmy Carter won. And President Ford, I think, had faced assassination attempts. There was still kind of fallout and divide from the Vietnam War. The draft had ended in 73, but there were still people kind of grumpy about what happened with the Vietnam War in the 70s. And, you know, there was a lot of issues. But in 1976, people still celebrated. I was really, really young, but I just remember American flags and ribbons and just decoration everywhere. And it was, people were still proud, you know, to be American. I think they, you know, and somebody could say, yeah, but Dr. Dahlia, you know, they didn't, you know, people don't realize how good they have it. Yes, they do, because they could go online and see. When you see Ukrainian men still being bombarded by Russian attacks and being killed, when you see what happened with Israelis on a kibbutz or a peace rally, getting attacked, raped, murdered, when you see what happens in other countries, we have now more access to see what's going on. Christians being slaughtered in Nigeria, Ebola, North Korea. We could see what's going on in other countries. And people still think America is not worth celebrating. It's frightening. I think Joy Reid says that Black Americans don't celebrate July 4th. We have had a very disgusting history as it pertains to slavery. And we have made huge mistakes. And thank God we ended slavery. Sadly, it had to take a civil war to do it. But finally, Abraham Lincoln got, you know, the Emancipation Proclamation. We now have Juneteenth that commemorates, you know, the freedom of slaves, although there was still, you know, leading up to the 60s and still, you know, systemic racism and segregation, et cetera. But when you celebrate America's birthday, you know, you're not celebrating what happened back in the early 17, 1800s when women couldn't vote and people were slaves. You're not celebrating that. You're celebrating that we have lasted here today. We have freedoms that other people don't. We have provided opportunity to men, women, Latinos, but we've had black president. We've had a black and Jamaican vice president. We've had women we've been able to do, the diseases we've been able to cure. There's so many things that we celebrate. But to me, what I celebrate is I honor those that sacrificed for us. To me, 4th of July isn't just about fireworks. It's that people sacrificed for me to have my freedom, for me to be able to have my hair and head uncovered, for me to be able to be a physician, for me to be able to be on the radio. And so when I hear that people are not going to be celebrating, that is just a kick in the pants. to every man, woman, and family who served or sacrificed for this country. Now, the excuse that people are making as it pertains to America 250 is that it's politicized, that this is just feeding Trump's ego. And so people want to show a protest to Trump, but we'll see, now you're cutting off your nose to spite your face. Look, Trump will be present, and he will be wanting to unite America because he is the current president. And trying to make America safe again, healthy again, strong again, for his administration is very bipartisan, and it helps everybody. I don't like it when we have a political candidate that says, well, we're going to screw over the police, we're going to screw over the teachers, we're going to screw over CEOs, we're going to screw over... No. If you are going to be in office, you're representing everybody. We're not discriminating against anyone. And yes, there are laws. There's immigration laws. Any other country. You know, if I cannot utilize and vote and, you know, I'll have risk of deportation in other countries. Yet in America, we're not allowed to do what other countries do in terms of protecting our border. So I know people want to, you know, do this to protest Trump, but really, this is America's birthday. 1-877-DOC-DOLLY, don't go away.
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So, big thanks to Talk Media Network for making the show happen. Big thanks to Daniel, our producer, and big thanks to y'all for tuning in. We really do appreciate it. 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So, a major study has found that if you switch from cigarettes to vaping, there's a higher risk of some eye diseases. Now, I'm not saying to go back to cigarettes by any means, but a massive nationwide study published in the American Journal of Ophthalmology suggests that the smokeless alternatives could increase the risk of serious eye diseases compared to just, you know, quitting cold turkey. Researchers from Korea University College of Medicine in Seoul, South Korea, analyzed health data from a group of 180,000 adults from the Korean National Health Insurance Service. All participants had smoked traditional cigarettes between 2011 and 2012, but they quit smoking by 2018 or 2019. Now, to ensure a fair comparison, they paired up participants who had similar backgrounds, age, gender, medical history, existing health conditions, lifestyle habits, etc. And they say this process narrowed down the participants to about 32,300, divided them into two categories: complete quitters, who stopped using all nicotine products, this according to Fox News, and those who used vapes or smokeless nicotine products to quit. The researchers then followed these participants for an average of 4.6 years to see if they developed eye conditions like cataracts, glaucoma, age-related macular degeneration, diabetic retinopathy, other focus-related eyesight disorders. And they said over the tracking period, the group experienced a total of 6,300 major eye disease events. People who quit nicotine entirely had the lowest disease rate in the study. That makes sense. At 41.1 cases per 1,000 person years. That basically is like the number of people in the study and how long they were followed. In comparison, the rate rose to 44 cases for individuals who use smokeless alternatives. Now, that is a that is still statistically significant, not a big bump up, but still a big bump. So they concluded that the data showed

that rather than quitting nicotine completely, saying, I'm done, I'm not putting any of this in my body, the alternative nicotine products carried a 7% increased risk of serious eye diseases. Most notably, which eye disease? They said 24% had a higher risk of developing diabetic retinopathy. Now, diabetic retinopathy is where the retina, which is the back of the eye that collects the images and sends signals to the optic nerve, and then the brain can process them. In diabetic retinopathy, oftentimes blood vessels will burst. The blood vessels, as we spoke about with diabetes, people are more sugary, and so the body tries to absorb more water, make you more thirsty. These blood vessels can pop. Also, blood vessels full of sugar aren't very healthy. And diabetic retinopathy can cause permanent blindness if not addressed early. They say those who ditch cigarettes for vapes had also a 7% higher risk of developing refractive and accommodation disorders, affecting the eye's ability to focus clearly, meaning they probably needed glasses sooner. And so the idea that vaping is harmless, we've never purported that. We've never suggested that. It looked at health insurance data. So the study is limited. This is why, again, RFK Jr. and the HHS is being a lot more strict of what studies get out and what studies they back and support, especially as it pertains to COVID and other things, COVID vaccine. Because somebody could read this going, okay, so vaping will mess up my eyes. That's not what the study actually proved. They say that a limitation was they didn't actually look at people who vape and see what it did to the eyes. The study looked back retrospectively at health insurance data. So they could use a computer to analyze, well, these people who vaped ended up having these medical conditions and got glasses sooner and had this. So that it's still scientific, but it doesn't necessarily say cause and effect. So they also said that the study relied on people filling out questionnaires about their smoking and vaping habits. That could include memory lapses, people underreporting. You could have somebody whose wife was sitting next to them, and they said, oh, no, I didn't vape. I just quit smoking. My wife told me to quit smoking, and I do everything she tells me. Oh, good boy. See, he's a good boy. I love my hubby. Meanwhile, they were doing Zen pouches or smokeless tobacco or chew or something. So that also is, something that, could lend to study limitation. But what we have here is now an epidemic of people addicted to nicotine. I have seen so many Gen Zs where they are just popping Zen pouches and they just can't get off nicotine, and they never smoked. They weren't smokers. We taught these kids that smoking is bad. We were so effective at teaching young kids that smoking is bad that they didn't really get the message that it's nicotine that's also bad. So they started using nicotine products to get that same buzz or alertness or stimulant effect. And we have millions of people addicted to nicotine. When somebody's addicted to smoking, it's not that they love the flavor, the taste, it's the nicotine. In fact, I know somebody who he's actually middle age, and he got so addicted to nicotine that when he and his buddies are smoking cigars, he has to stop and get a real cigarette because it's just not enough. I'm like, well, what is going to happen to your lungs? Not to mention, do we know if any of these little Zen pouches or these nicotine pouches are safe on the buccal mucosa and the mouth lining and the gums of the teeth? So, why? Why do we have people? So why can't people just go about their lives? Well, one issue is they don't want to gain weight. When we stopped smoking, we spurred a huge obesity epidemic.
And people want to curb their hunger. And they can't afford these GLP-1s that may not give you permanent weight loss. So when they get hungry, rather than putting a cigarette in their mouth, they're going for some of these Zyn pouches or nicotine vapes or, you know, e-cigs. Another thing is we have a stimulant issue where people need to feel awake. Look at Red Bull and Monster and Rocket and these caffeine drinks. More people are buying those than regular soda pop because they're not getting the caffeine kick like they can with energy drinks. And energy drinks are expensive. They're small. Some of them are very tasty. I remember I was at an Air Force air show and me and my buddy was there and I'm like, I got to get something to drink. I'm really thirsty. So he was getting water and he said, go get some sodas or whatever. So I went to the stand, I got some soda and it looked really good and tasty. So I downed the whole can, he downed the whole can. And then we didn't realize it was like a new product. I don't even know if it's still out on the, but it was like an energy drink. Oh my God, I could have gone into atrial fibrillation. I mean, it just buzzed me. I'm running all over Nellis Air Force Base and you'll go, yeah, yeah. Go. I would just. But they make these drinks tastier than water and Gatorade. Not the healthiest thing to do on a hot, you know, day at an air show. But people aren't sleeping well. They're obese. They're getting sleep apnea. So they're waking up in the middle of the night and then again, they're sleepy the next day. They're eating a lot of carbs, so that makes them tired. They're not eating as healthy. They're not exercising as much, they're sitting more. So we have a chronic fatigue epidemic. We have a stimulant addiction epidemic. We have a nicotine addiction epidemic. We need to get our acts together. Now, I'm not saying we were healthier when all we did was smoke. Trust me, smoking is bad. What these cigarettes did to our hearts, to our vessels, to our brains, for cancer risk, absolutely horrifying. But when patients were coming up to me in the early 2000s saying, you know, I want nicotine patches or I want to do this. I'm like, okay, we'll work with you, but it's got to be very temporary. I don't want you, you know, using so many nicotine patches that you become even more addicted to nicotine. And with vaping also, I'm like, I'm not going to say vaping is safer. If you're going to vape, you got to make sure it's a very finite, short period of time. 1-877-DOCTOR.

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5: News. I'm Chris DeMeo. The U.S. military resuming strikes on Iran in retaliation for a drone attack launched by the regime on a commercial cargo ship.
6: The airstrikes involving U.S. warplanes lasted about 1 hour. U.S. Central Command issued the following statement. U.S. forces conducted strikes against Iran as a powerful response to yesterday's attack on a commercial ship that was transiting the Strait of Hormuz.
5: Fox's Jennifer Griffin. Israel and Lebanon signing a framework agreement mediated by the U.S. after several days of talks to secure an end to fighting.
7: Hopefully we'll have many more of these conversations and make real and tangible progress so that the people of both of these countries can be hopeful about their future, a future of peace.
5: That's Secretary of State Marco Rubio. Left-wing Gavin McKenna is the first overall pick of the NHL draft. McKenna selected by the Toronto Maple Leafs. 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

DOCDALI. So all eyes are on the Save America Act and why it hasn't passed. House passed it. House did their part, but Senate was, they couldn't get enough votes. And Trump has been pretty upset because the Save America Act has to do with mail-in ballots, where, like other countries, you actually have to apply for one. It just doesn't by default get sent out. You can apply for one if you have a disability, are going to be out of the country, have certain reasons and justifications for it, and then you could get your mail-in ballot. Has a bunch of other things that help voter ID, et cetera. And so even though bipartisanly it's pretty popular among the country, in Congress, no, because there's suspicious why one side would not want to increase our integrity of our elections. And so people are a little nervous that that might not go through. You need an ID to rent the car, to get into a hotel room. You need ID to get on an airplane, but you don't need an ID to vote. That doesn't make a lot of sense. Well, Congress goes on break officially Monday, but from what we understand, I think the Senate already left. Nobody seems to work on Fridays anymore. I don't get that. I do. But my producer does. Daniel does. I mean, we're working on. But Congress already gone. The July 4th break is supposed to go from June 29th to July 10th. And then they get another break, the August recess. The August recess runs from August 10th to September 11th. So the House and Senate may operate on different voting and work week calendars throughout the year. But for the most part, when one's on, the other one usually is on vacation, too. Which means if the SAVE Act is going to get passed, probably needs to get passed in between those few weeks between the July 4th break when they return on July 10th and the August 10th next recess. Because after September 11th, now you're going into early, you know, we're going to be coming into the time period before early voting and all the other issues. Monday, we're supposed to be getting a Supreme Court ruling, and unless the Supreme Court decides to kick the can down the road. But part of this docket has to do with mail-in ballots and Election Day. Does Election Day in the Constitution mean this is the day we elect? Or does it mean you can have a mail-in ballot, get it postmarked, it take over 5 days to get to where it needs to go? And then in California, like we've seen time and time again, they could take weeks to count these said late arriving mail-in ballots. Supreme Court is going to rule if Election Day is Election Day. And I know everybody's panicking. Oh, my gosh, what are the complications, the implications of this? Well, then if we are going to do mail-in ballots, and then you will, I guess, mail out the mail-in ballots maybe 5 days sooner. It's not the biggest deal. We mail them out sooner. Why would anybody have a problem with Election Day, us figuring out who won on Election Day? It's you know, and somebody can say, well, Dr. Dahlia, it doesn't matter then. Because if somebody is going to bring in mail-in ballots, that they could do it earlier or late. If there's going to be cheating, trust me, there's so many different ways that people could cheat. But the big difference and why Election Day needs to be Election Day is because what we keep seeing in California, which might be all legitimate, where a Republican appears to be in the lead on Election Day, and then weeks later, they're not. We don't want our country to think that there's shenanigans. We don't want the country to feel we don't have election integrity, because if that's the case, we lose our democracy. So if somebody is in the lead on Election Day, like we saw with certain Republican House congressional districts last election, and then we're heading close to Christmas, and they go, oh, actually they lost. It was too close to call, and now it looks like they lost to the Democrat. Even though maybe all of those ballot countings, let's just benefit of the doubt. Let's say it was all legit. It doesn't look legit to anybody that it took almost 4 weeks to count
these mail-in ballots. So, you know, if either mail-in ballots should be the far and few between like they always were, and you could apply for one and then send it in by a certain date, there's rules. And if you don't send it in by a certain date, there's still plenty of time now for you to decide to go and vote or get another mail-in ballot or whatever, or you have time to still go and vote. So there's it actually can still be extremely safe and still, you know, much more properly done if you shift the time where everything has to be in by Election Day. Just very simple. Most people don't even know when Election Day is. So tell them, mail-in ballots, it's even on the mail-in ballot in big, bold letters. This has got to be postmarked by this date. Yeah, but Election Day, it has to be postmarked by Election Day. If you want your mail-in ballot to count and you want it in by Election Day, you have to send them early because that's not you going to vote. So what happens with the Save America Act? Where are we? Well, very interestingly, if the Senate doesn't get enough votes, and I know there's been a lot of back and forth where they should end the filibuster and just try to do narrow majority, and I know the Senate is worried about that because if they do lose control, now we're going to have court packing and D.C. becoming its own state and a lot of other manipulation of things by Democrats. So you really want the checks and balances. But what Speaker Mike Johnson apparently could do is push it through the House by another, I think, through reconciliation. So the Hill reports that Speaker Johnson said in a Wednesday press briefing that he spoke to Trump about how reconciliation, a special process in which Republicans could bypass a filibuster in the Senate, would be the only way to get it passed. I believe the Senate breaks the filibuster. It's that Republicans can add it to a budget. Now, I know there's a little bit of back and forth, but Johnson says we're willing to invest heavily in that, and House Republicans will put together a reconciliation bill, Reconciliation 3.0, that will have the SAFE Act in it. Says, we believe that if you create a grant program that ties it to reconciling the budget and you allow blue states, if they come to their senses, they want to avail themselves of election integrity proposals and ideas and policies, they could draw down from a federal fund and use those funds. So, so it looks like there is a way for Save America Act, although I don't think that's ideal, but we shouldn't be this divided on that, especially when the majority of Americans have voted that they agree with voter ID. Why? Because many Americans have been told that they voted when they did it. My friend's son, who wanted to vote in Texas, said, you can't vote today. He's like, why not? Because you voted in Colorado. He's like, I've never been to Colorado. I mean, we have got to, if people don't feel like they could vote or they could get their vote in or that somebody can grab their mail-in ballot, that's frightening. I don't want somebody taking my mail-in ballot, writing all over it, and then people thinking it's me. That's pretty private stuff. And only two people in my family get mail-in ballots of us four. I can't explain it. I don't know where the other two go. So the system is broken. The system is wrong. We need to fix it. And for any Democrat who wants to vote against election integrity type measures, that could later hurt them if there's cheaters on the Republican side. So I think we all have skin in the game on this one. 1-877-DOC-DOLLY.

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4: So I live in the West Coast. Welcome back to the Dr. Dahlia Show. So when we have a game that starts at 7 p.m. Pacific time, I get to watch it. So while East Coast was like, I need to go to bed. I don't know if I'm going to watch USA kick Turkey A's butt. You missed. Turkey A won. I think we lost 3-2. Not ideal. But then on the other end, USA is advancing. We already lead Group D. So we didn't really need to push our players too much, especially since we want to have some longevity. But we were surprised that Turkey A did that well, and that was, I guess, their only win, their first win. It was nice because USA, I mean, we scored within the first, 2 minutes, 2.5 minutes of the game. So it was really, really nice. So for those of you that were like, oh, I'm going to watch, you know, the first goal and then go to bed, you woke up to hear that we lost. But we are still moving on. I think we play Bosnia and Herzegovina on July 1st. We are again favored in that one. Favored, what, positive 300? I'm not even going to put a bet because I'd have to bet a lot just to get like 10 bucks. So, but we're probably going to win that one on July 1. We're the round of 32. Other leaders in their groups, we're seeing Mexico lead Group A, Switzerland Group B, Brazil Group C, Germany Group E, Netherlands Group F, Egypt Group G, Spain Group H, France Group I, France and Norway actually both got 6 points. So they're actually kind of neck and neck. Argentina, of course, leading Group J, Colombia Group K, England Group L. Gosh, we got a lot of teams. I think this is the most number of teams that we've had in the World Cup. It's been amazing. Interestingly, you know, somebody was saying what happened to SoFi Stadium. It was the game last night was at SoFi Stadium. They called it Los Angeles Stadium because I believe, and don't you guys might know more about this than I do, is there's marketing, shall we say, contracts, and if for FIFA to call it SoFi Stadium, I believe SoFi might have had to market that. And so if they are not a part of that sort of marketing or to pay for that part, from what I understand, many of the logos and, you know, you would think, well, if the stadium is SoFi Stadium, it's SoFi Stadium. But if with FIFA, I think there's some rules about who gets advertised and promoted.

So they called it LA Stadium, but that's where it was played. And that's, you know, one of the, just like the Seattle Seahawks Stadium they're using. I forget which, that's what that's called. But basically, you'll hear the commentator say, we're in Seattle, or we're in Kansas City, or we're in, you know, Mexico City. Interestingly, I didn't know about this. Apparently, a lot of people knew this. I didn't. The Japanese clean up after themselves. So when Japan was playing at the World Cup, you saw, I think it was between Japan and Netherlands. I had money on Japan. I was happy about that. The fans, because Japan was wearing blue, the fans were waving these blue trash bags. And you're like, well, gosh, that's kind of a lot of fanfare, and you're seeing a lot of color with that. But I didn't realize why they do that. So they wave the bag, and then at halftime, and then at the end of the game, they clean. So plastic cups and food containers and trash, stadium employees usually have to clean up that mess. I remember a few years back, I posted a picture of looking at one of the dugouts of an MLB game. And I mean, it looked like one of my kids' rooms in high school. I mean, it was just, there was just everywhere. And you're like, they were only there a couple hours. How did they make that much of a mess? So, I mean, apparently just throwing things on the ground, because the dugout is so small, is the only, it's not like anybody will get up and go to a garbage. They'll just throw it on the ground or whatever. And it's a mess. But apparently for the Japanese culture, they don't leave a mess. They're very courteous. So you see them collecting trash. They bring the blue bags, they use them to celebrate in the match, and then they use them as trash bags. So I heard some of them cleaned up a little bit during halftime, but if you want to save your bag, then you waited till the end, unless you had another bag. So a fan said that's the culture. It's respect for everything. Respect for the players, supporters, and also for the stadium. We are honored to be here, so we don't want to make a mess and then leave it. I think that's the reason why we're doing it. Now, even the Japan national team, the Samurai Blue, cleaned up the locker room. They stacked the chairs. They collected trash. Towels were left neatly folded in the center of the room. The pink and orange bibs that players and coaches wore to indicate their stadium clearance stacked at the door. I mean, this is kind of nice. I wish Americans would do that. Because you go to another country and they're like, oh, man, these Americans are just going to make a mess. They're just going to whatever. Nobody's going to want you. Now people are going to welcome Japan. Maybe we'll have you in two different locker rooms so that you clean up both rooms. Apparently, this was identified when they played their first match back in 1998. Japanese soccer fans collected trash following the World Cup games in France. And ever since it's a part of the culture. I don't think, you know, anybody's telling them to go and do it. But the Japanese term for it is atarame. It translates to natural, reasonable, obvious, as well as usual, common, ordinary, commonplace, the norm. I wonder if they do that in Japan, too, where they clean up after themselves. See, I do. If I'm at a movie theater, now I'm making sure, I think maybe one time, I might have left the popcorn in case somebody wanted to eat it. But if I'm at a movie theater, I will take my drink or popcorn with me. Napkins. I won't leave it for anybody. And I also do that when I go to Allegiant Stadium for a game or the hockey game. I take my garbage and throw it out. This is something everybody should be doing. So Japan did good in this respect. So pretty interesting. Very, very sadly, though, we're looking at Venezuela and what's happening over there. The death toll from the Venezuelan earthquakes has risen now to 920. The official death toll from two earthquakes that flattened parts of Caracas and surrounding areas is now up to 920, according to lawmaker Jorge Rodriguez, president of the National Assembly. The government has estimated that hundreds of people are still trapped and missing nearly 2 days after the magnitude 7.2 and 7.5 tremors struck about 100 miles west of Caracas. There is a website, according to Reuters, that is set up to take reports of people still unaccounted for. Over 50,000 people still missing from what from those who actually were able to
a report. We're assuming even more. The UN's aid chief also thinks we're looking at tens of thousands of people. Foreign rescue teams and aid began arriving on Friday. Desperate Venezuelans, a growing number of foreign volunteers are trying to find survivors trapped under rubble before it's too late. Rodriguez says 871 international rescue workers were in the country on Friday afternoon from Mexico, El Salvador, Spain. Marco Rubio, President Donald Trump, had said they are going to send aid and help. The U.S. Geological Survey has predicted a high potential for more than 10,000 deaths. And this could be one of the deadliest earthquakes in Latin America in the last century. For those of you that want to help, I would definitely reach out, go to the Red Cross website. One thing you could also do if you don't have money or things to send is donate blood here. Because Red Cross or Vitalant will ship blood to areas in need. And then our local areas will need blood. So if you could donate blood, or host a drive, doesn't cost you any money. You just organize a drive at work. That could be very, very life-saving and still help the cause. 1-877-DOC-DOLLY. Don't go away.

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3: A shaky ceasefire. I'm Chris DeMeo, Fox News. The U.S. striking Iranian targets after Iranian drones attacked the cargo ship despite the two countries signing a memorandum of understanding on June 17th. Fox's Jennifer Griffin has more from Washington.
4: The airstrikes lasted about 1 hour. Four targets were struck. A senior U.S. official tells me six U.S. warplanes were involved in the strikes. The targets were along the Iranian coast, bordering the Strait of Hormuz and Keshem Island. In what was said to be a post from Iranian broadcasting, Iran has repeatedly stated that the situation in the Strait of Hormuz will not return to what it was before the U.S. attack on Iran. Any transit through the strait must follow the routes announced by Iran. Otherwise, the security of vessels cannot be guaranteed. But Iran's state-run media Fars News Agency says those threats of escalation are fake.
3: Vice President Vance claimed that the Iranians should pick up the phone if they have disagreements about the memorandum and that violence will be met with violence. Former National Security Advisor John Bolton pleading guilty to mishandling classified information.
5: Prosecutors recommending he spend up to 5 years in prison and a fine of more than $2 million. The DOJ says between 2018 and 2019, he emailed more than 1,000 pages of information about his day-to-day activities as National Security Advisor, including top secret information, to a pair of family members, neither person authorized to receive it. The information apparently also included notes compiled for a book critical of President Trump, but prosecutors say he didn't include any of that top secret information in the book. Bolton pleaded guilty rather than going to trial, where had he lost, he could have faced decades behind bars. The case becoming even more serious when officials learned that Bolton's emails were stolen by foreign hackers.
3: That's Fox's Kevin Cork. 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
22: A confirmed attack is taking place against the United States. Aliens from an unknown location have been reported in multiple states.
23: We are controlling transmission.

0: certainly tonight's show fits right there in the middle between this the paranormal and the abnormal, as we're talking with Ray Hernandez tonight from the Consciousness and Contact Research Institute, a good friend of the program. Ray's written a couple of books now about the research studies, the academic research studies that have been done on experiencers. It seems to be, when we're talking about these contact experiences, which really do run the gamut, everything that we discuss into the paranormal, whether it's a UFOs, near-death experiences, out-of-body experiences, astral travel, ghosts, paranormal activity, maybe even throw Bigfoot in there, I don't know. A remote viewing, certainly. Even a PSI, psychokinesis, psychedelic journeys. Perhaps they may fit under the same umbrella. That is something that I've been fascinated for a while. When people are seeing orbs, they may also be seeing spirits, Bigfoots, UFOs, out-of-body experiences and near-death experiences go together, astral travel, alien abduction seem very, very similar as well. What is it about this contact phenomenon with these non-human entities? Certainly a common explanation for that is that these are physical beings. Many times on the program, you hear people come on and they describe physical features that they are seeing from these entities. Others claim they have more telepathic contact and they never see anything physical. And so it's led me to believe whether or not there could actually be a consciousness-based element not only to the extraterrestrial phenomenon, but really anything that is known as the contact modalities, which is something that Ray Hernandez came up with over a decade ago. Ray is the director of the Consciousness and Contact Research Institute, which is an academic-based research institute comprised of more than 25 PhD academics, medical doctors, and researchers whose mission is to explore the findings of consciousness research and the phenomenology of paranormal experiences, what CCRI calls the contact modalities. He is the author of several books based on their research and previously the late Dr. Edgar Mitchell's Foundation for Research into Extraterrestrial Encounters. Beyond UFOs is the first book, The Science of Consciousness and Contact with Non-Human Intelligence. That was followed by the four-volume series, A Greater Reality, The New Paradigm of Non-Local Consciousness, The Paranormal, and The Contact Modalities. And his most recent book is titled The Mind of God, A Spiritual Virtual Reality Model of Consciousness and the Contact Modalities. The website for the Consciousness and Contact Research Institute is agreaterreality.com. And we encourage you to browse that as you're listening to the program tonight. Ray, welcome in.
1: Thank you very much, Jeremy.
0: It's good to have you back. Third or fourth time we've had a chance to talk on this program. We've gone very in-depth on this subject, and safe to say you are an outside-the-box thinker when it comes to this.
1: Very much outside the box, but I'm not alone. We have over 45 PhD academics and medical doctors that also share similar hypotheses as to the nature of our reality.
0: And these are well-known names in the field, right?
1: Extremely well-known names. George Knapp, who does similar work to you do on Coast to Coast Radio. We have Dr. John Alexander. I don't know if he's been on your show before. He was a director of research for a non-lethal weapons program for the U.S. Army. And he wrote a book on UFOs several years ago. We have Dr. Evan Alexander. We have Dr. Jeffrey Mishloff, who's extremely well known in this field of consciousness and the paranormal. We have Dr. Stephanie Schwartz, who's one of the pioneers of remote viewing. We have Dr. Gary Schwartz, professor at Harvard, who has been studying communication with the deceased and for many, many years. We have Paulino, who does the similar work that you do. He has a radio show on the paranormal, and he's been studying the paranormal for over 50 years. Brad Steiger, Dr. John Klima, professor of psychology, Dr. Charles Emmons, retired professor of psychology, Brett Rains, who has wrote a book on the late John Keel, Dr. Michael Grosso, professor of philosophy from Columbia. We have Dr. Rudy Shields, professor of astrophysics at Harvard University, and the late Dr. Edgar Mitchell contributed an article for our book. And then we have about five or six major NDE researchers, the leading pioneers of NDE research, all the medical doctors that have written chapters for our book.
0: And so when we say outside the box, what are we talking about here, Ray? Give us an idea.
1: Well, all of these individuals and numerous other authors, which I haven't specifically mentioned, all of us hypothesize that consciousness is fundamental. And basically what that means is that our physical external reality that we perceive via our five senses is an illusion, that there is actually a greater reality that's out there. We also hypothesize that all of the paranormal, and you mentioned quite a few in your introduction, that all of them needs to be researched and studied as one integrated phenomenon under consciousness. So that's the basic thesis that is shared by all of these major academics and medical doctors in the fields of ufology. For example, we have 11 articles in volume two of our book of A Greater Reality on just the UFO topic itself. And so it's individuals in the field of ufology, near-death research, out-of-body research, communication with the deceased, et cetera, et cetera, et cetera.
0: It sounds like what you're describing is somewhat of an artificial or a virtual reality.
1: Well, we're getting into a problem now with terminology. There really isn't an appropriate terminology for all of this, but the term is being thrown out there, virtual reality. It's not a computer-simulated reality. It's more of an integrated mind. We call it the mind of God in our organization, or universal consciousness. And so that's what we're talking about. And also very important is that it's also spiritual. It's spiritual and virtual. And in our books, we discuss the details, the data from NDE research that justifies that, the data from out-of-body experience research, from UFO contact research, which suggests all of what I'm stating.
0: Okay, so is that what you mean by the term contact modalities?
1: The contact modalities are all of the paranormal and how humans are having contact with non-human intelligence via, for example, near-death experiences, out-of-body experiences, astral travel experiences, UFO contact, psychedelics, remote viewing, the psi, ESP phenomenon, spirit communications. We argue that all of these phenomenon involve a manipulation of space-time, okay? And literally, by definition, these are multidimensional phenomena. And so they need to be seen and understood as one integrated phenomenon under this multidimensional aspect of consciousness.
0: Okay, so that brings up the conversation, then, what is consciousness?
1: Well, first of all, no one really knows what exactly is consciousness until we die. But from the NDE literature, from the OBE literature, astral travel literature, from the UFO contact experience literature, which we documented in our five-year academic research study, which we published in our book, Beyond UFOs, 820 pages of data, all of these confirm that individuals are having communications in contact with various forms of non-human intelligence. Some of them are perceived to be physical, some of them non-physical, as you alluded to earlier, with telepathic communications. So what the data on the NDE literature suggests, and also the data from all these other contact modalities suggests, is that when we die, okay, our spirit, soul, whatever you might want to call it, continues, okay? And that we integrate back into sort of an Akashic records, a depository of information. Some people call it a computer database, But that's, again, referring it to computers, which is not an appropriate term here. So we revert back to one larger mind, okay? And then once we're in that other location, we then begin to understand we have all the answers to everything. When people have NDEs, so many of them state that when I was there, I knew everything and all the answers to all the world's riddles. But then now that I'm back here, I just don't remember. Same thing with UFO contact experiences. Same thing with OBE and especially astral travel experiences that say the same thing. So what it appears to be is that we get reincarnated into this reality for a temporary sense of time, even though we know that time doesn't exist. And then we bring back the information to this universal mind. Okay, and we reintegrate back with the universal mind. And then we begin another journey of reincarnating for experiences. But the way that you can think of it in a very, very simple way is that God, or the mind of God, universal consciousness, whatever you might want to call it, is, you can picture it of as a big brain, okay? And we are actually a neuron of God's brain. And the brain has billions of neurons. So when we get born into this physical reality, that little attachment, that little neuron gets, you know, separated temporarily from this larger brain, even though that connection is always there. You never lose that connection. But us, we cannot perceive this connection because of our physical limitations in our 4D reality. So in terms of a short statement of what is consciousness, consciousness is the actual structure of the our greater reality. And I go into details of that in my book, The Mind of God. Now, one note for your readers, for your listeners, excuse me. All of my books are available for free as PDF files.
0: Sure, and we'll give that contact information when we come back. We'll have more with Ray Hernandez of the Consciousness and Contact Research Institute coming up on Into the Paranormal. 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Somewhere between the paranormal and the abnormal.

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6: We're calling this show Extra Dimensional tonight. Our guest, Ray Hernandez. I'm Jeremy Scott. Somewhere between the paranormal and the abnormal, you're listening to Into the Parabnormal. All right, Ray, you were mentioning to the audience that these books that you have written with all of this extensive research from academia is available, and how do people get it?
7: Okay, these are available as PDF files. 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You have to send me an email. My email is info, I-N-F-O, at agreaterreality.com. That's all one word. So it's info at agreaterreality.com, and request to receive copies of the books that I'm available for free.
6: Very generous. I know many, many hours went into that, and we appreciate you making that available for the audience. So that's the way to contact Ray if you wish to get this information in your hands. It's very, very extensive. So would you recommend that folks check out the latest book that you have for kind of a more condensed? Because we're talking about thousands of pages.
7: Yes. Let me just briefly go over. We first started under the Dr. Edgar Mitchell Free Foundation. For those that do not know who Edgar Mitchell was, he was the sixth man to walk on the moon. He was a member of Apollo 14. More importantly, he was the founder of the Institute of Noetic Sciences. And the Institute of Noetic Sciences is now known as the world's top academic research organizations that studies the psi phenomena. And anyone involved with or is familiar with parapsychology, they know that that is the major institute that has studied the psi phenomenon. So Edgar was always involved in all of the paranormal since 1972, when he published a major book. My goodness, the name just skipped me for a second. It was a major book. So Edgar, together with Harvard professor, astrophysicist Dr. Rudy Shields, myself, and Mary Rodwell, we became the four co-founders of the Dr. Edgar Mitchell Free Foundation. We then brought in over 10 PhD academics with other researchers of the UFO field, people like Kathleen Martin, who I'm sure you know very well, and sure, have interviewed her. And so people like Neil Sprinkle, now deceased, and many others. And so over a five-year period, we conducted the world's first and only comprehensive academic research study on UFO contact experiencers. We had almost 700 quantitative questions and 70 open-ended questions. We had two PhD statisticians in our organization as well. And so we published a book, 820 pages, titled Beyond UFOs. Okay. And we have all the data from our research study. And that research study totally destroyed what people think the field of ufology is. Okay. Totally destroyed it with hard data, because the data was never collected. Okay. On UFO contact experiences, where you had people doing hypnotic regressions and selecting who they want to regress and who they didn't. That was the field. So from that data study, we concluded several major findings, but let me just focus on one particular one. And that led to the formation of CCRI. That is that these individuals were having primarily paranormal experiences in addition to seeing a UFO and having contact with a non-human intelligence. So, for example, 80% of them had out-of-body experiences. 37% had near-death experiences. 50% were brought to another reality, like an astral travel experience. 67% had seen a deceased person. 50% of those actually communicated with the deceased person. And et cetera, et cetera. But we can discuss that after the break.
6: Sure. What it sounds like is that you don't just have one of these experiences, but you have multiple. More with Ray Hernandez of the Consciousness and Contact Research Institute on Into the Paranormal. I'm Jeremy Scott.
0: This is Paranormal News. Keep an eye out for a comet that only comes around every 69 years. Comet 13P Olbers is zipping through space fast and reached its closest approach to Earth last weekend. It's close enough to be seen with binoculars or a small telescope this summer, as long as you have an unobstructed view of the horizon. So close that NASA classifies it a near-Earth asteroid with no risk of it hitting Earth. During its orbit around our sun, the space rock travels from just outside Earth's orbit all the way to Neptune and beyond. It's named after German astronomer Heinrich Olbers, who first identified it more than 200 years ago. George Henry, Paranormal News.
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8: I'm Deborah Valentine. A mistrial declared for the arson suspect in the devastating Palisades fire in California.
9: A judge ordering Jonathan Rinderknecht to remain detained ahead of a new October 19th trial after declaring a mistrial over a deadlocked jury.
8: Fox's Kristen Goodwin reporting. The death toll from Wednesday's back-to-back earthquakes in Venezuela has now climbed to over 900. 51,000 people remain missing.
10: Hundreds of structures have been destroyed, leaving survivors homeless. U.S. military search and rescue teams reportedly are now on the ground to assist.
8: Fox's Evan Brown. A man with the same name and party affiliation as Alaska Republican U.S. Senator Dan Sullivan is eligible for the August primary and can appear on the ballot, a judge ruled today. Superior Court Judge Thomas Matthews' ruling overturns a June 15th decision. 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

0: There are these different ways that humans are seemingly piercing this veil of our 3D reality into this multidimensional reality.
1: The world around you is an illusion created by your own mind. That there are alternate dimensions waiting for you to access them, and ultimately, this information shows you are God.
2: The non-local consciousness, this is the basis of this whole, your whole mystery.
3: It's okay to hold hands. You never know what might come up from behind. Into the paranormal.
4: A mind-bending program tonight with Ray Hernandez. Imagine having multiple paranormal experiences. He was sharing with us what the data from both the Free Organization and the Consciousness and Contact Research Institute now has found. And it really does shatter the paradigm, doesn't it?
5: Yes, it completely destroys the paradigm of materialist ufology. And if I may, let me just give a brief summary of the different books. The Beyond UFOs book, as I said before, is the world's first and only major comprehensive academic research study of UFO contact experiencers. That's 820 pages. The A Greater Reality books, each of them are 800 pages each, and they have approximately 50 articles between them. These are academic articles written for the layperson, and it has specific topics on different categories of the paranormal. And then volumes 3 and 4 are going to be articles written by major contact experiencers. So these are not theoretical academic articles. These are articles written about individuals. For example, Preston Dennett, you mentioned earlier, he wrote a 30-page article about his personal experiences. And Preston has had everything, except maybe a near-death experience. He's seen UFOs. He's called on UFOs. He saw his deceased mother in his living room. He's had out-of-body experiences, astral travel experiences. He's seen various types of physical beings, et cetera, et cetera. So that's volumes 3 and 4. And if you want to get copies of those, please send me an email as well. When they get published, I will mail them out to you. And so these are huge volumes. Each volume, as I said, is over 800 pages. And one other additional item, and that is, these articles are written for people to understand that numerous individuals, not only in the field of the paranormal, but in the field of ufology, have viewed the phenomenon quite differently from a materialist perspective. Let me ask you a question, Jeremy. Sure. Would you agree with me that the top two researchers in the field of ufology have been Dr. Jacques Vallée and Dr. J. Allen Hynek?
4: I don't think I could argue with you on that one, Ray. I think those are two good ones.
5: Now, these two individuals, they have a totally radically different perspective on the field of ufology than current materialist ufology today, but yet nobody talks about these theories, okay? Alan Hynek was quoted in Curtis Froehlich's book, Proceedings of the First International UFO Conference. So he quotes Hynek as stating, as follows, in addition to the observations of materialization and dematerialization, he cited the poltergeist phenomenon experienced by some people after a close encounter. The photographs of UFOs, sometimes in only one frame and not seen by other witnesses, the changing form of the UFO in front of witnesses, the puzzling question of telepathic communications, the sudden stillness in the presence of the craft, levitation of cars or people, and the development of some of psychic abilities after an encounter. Now, here's the important part. He says, do we have two aspects of one phenomenon or two different sets of phenomena? Hynek stated that I hold it entirely possible that a technology exists which encompasses both a physical and a psychic, the material and the mental. Okay? So, a couple of years later, Jacques Vallée stated the same exact quote. Okay, Jacques Vallée, in his book, Passport to the Cosmos, began stating these concepts. And in an interview with Dr. Jeffrey Mishlock, Valet stated, "My personal contention is that the UFO phenomenon is the result of an intelligence that is technologically directed by an intelligence, and that this intelligence is capable of manipulating space and time in ways we don't understand. The essential conclusion I'm tending to is that the origin of the phenomenon, the origin of the intelligence, is not necessarily extraterrestrial. I think we are dealing with something that is both technological and psychic and seems to be able to manipulate other dimensions." He says, "This is neither wishful thinking nor personal speculation on my part. It's a conclusion that comes from interviewing critical witnesses and then listening to what they have to say." Now, the way to be able to wrap your head around this, okay, because people say, I physically saw them. I know they're physical UFOs. I know they're physical beings. Well, how many people have you interviewed there, Jeremy, have seen a dead person, okay, either in their living room or sometime in their life? They saw a ghost or a spirit, okay, physical form. Mm-hmm. Preston Bennett saw his dead mother right in front of him in his living room. And so the question I have for those hundreds of thousands of people that have stated this fact is Preston Bennett's dead mother, is she dead or is she alive? He saw her physically. Is she physical or non-physical? Okay. The answer to that question is both. He saw her physically, but yet his dead mother, he saw her buried in the cemetery. Is she real or not real? Well, she appeared very real to him in a physical form. We're suggesting that all of these types of physical beings that people are seeing in the field of ufology, and there are literally tens of thousands of different types of beings. All you need to do is to read the literature. You'll see there's tens of thousands of physical, different physical beings that are out there. Just like UFOs, there's tens of thousands of different forms of these UFOs that are out there. That these are, as Jacques Vallée has stated in several of his books, these are holographic projections from a multidimensional reality.
4: That's why they can appear physical.
5: That's correct. Just like a dead relative can appear very physical. Okay? These come from another reality, another dimension.
4: So non-physical beings that exist from still another realm, right?
5: Correct. These are not from our 4D physical reality, just like Preston Dennett's mother. You know, she's dead and buried.
4: And they're not human.
5: Well, they're not what we consider human, which is, you know, a pumping heart, you know, an active brain that's working, you know, that sort of thing. So that's correct.
4: Interesting. Okay, back to the statement you made about many of those people having experiences with UFOs and this non-human intelligence also have paranormal experiences. I know you mentioned poltergeist. What other things do they report?
5: Oh, my goodness. Our book, Beyond UFOs, has the whole gambit of what your show is all about, all the paranormal. Let me just give you one little highlight. Dr. Melinda Greer works in a hospital. She treats the most sickest child patients in a children's hospital, okay? She's been doing that for over 40 years, okay? She just recently retired, and she's able to come out in the open. She wrote a chapter for a book, for Volume 3, on her experiences. She's had three Sasquatch experiences. Her last two were very right-in-your-face type of experiences. The last one was almost a whole night with Sasquatch that was following her and terrifying her. It did nothing to her. It just scared the living daylights out of her. And so she's seen 14 different types of UFOs, most of them very large and very up close. One of them was a triangle-shaped, three times was a triangle-shaped craft that she saw with her husband twice that blotted out all the stars in the sky that was hovering right physically above her. She's had two near-death experiences. Her second near-death experience was just absolutely mind-blowing. She's had numerous astral travel experiences, out-of-body experiences. She's seen physical, quote-unquote, physical beings. So she's had everything. Our book is filled with over 50 people that have had very similar experiences to Dr. Melinda Greer. These are individuals that have had the whole gambit of the paranormal. So they're just an illustration that you shouldn't be studying just UFOs, that UFOs runs parallel to all these other paranormal experiences. In our research study for the Free Experiencer Research Study, we documented, my goodness, over 100 different types of paranormal experiences that these individuals were having. And we're talking large percentages. One, for example, that I said earlier was 80% had out-of-body experiences. 50% were brought to another reality. They were brought to another dimension. That's 50% of these people. Another 67% saw a deceased person, you know, right in front of them. So, and I could go on and on and on with data. So, but yet, you go to a UFO conference. I don't know if you've gone to a UFO conference, Jerry.
4: Oh, yeah, many times.
5: Okay. Do they ever discuss these things at length of featured speakers, or is it like a rarity?
4: Well, I think you did at McMinniman's a couple of years ago when we saw you out in McMinnville. But other than that, no.
5: No. Okay. But yet, this is what UFO contact experiencers are talking about. Jack Vallée, Alan Hynek, the two major researchers in the UFO field, the two major ufologists, they have a radically different perspective of the rest of the speakers in ufology state. Okay. They state that this phenomenon is a non-materialist phenomenon. It's a consciousness-based phenomenon. George Knapp, who's interviewed everybody in this field for over 40 years, same thing. We have an interview of George Knapp, and he basically said that this, the UFO phenomenon, is not about a material physical UFO. It's not about flying saucers. It's not about crashed UFOs. It's much, much more complicated. It has to deal with the nature of our reality. So he clearly understood this. And but yet, you go to a UFO conference, they never discuss these things.
4: So are UFOs a hologram as well?
5: I argue that they are. For example, I don't know how much time do we have. Do we have at least 2 or 3 minutes?
4: We got a few minutes here. Yeah, go ahead, Ray.
5: Okay. In my very first experience of calling down a UFO, okay, they appeared within 15 minutes. Okay. I was watching this object. There was telepathic communication that took place. And then two friends of mine and their daughter came by. They were be giving me a legal document. I am a retired attorney. And so I was waiting outside for them to give that to me. And so they began to question what they were watching. And what they were watching was almost 100 oblong streaks of light that formed this whole skeleton of this object in the sky. It was very low to the ground, very, very low. You can get a rock and hit the bottom of this object. And it was large. It was over 600 feet in depth, okay? And so they began to come up with explanations of it. So after like about a minute of trying to explain it away, I thought it out laughing. And with my mind, I communicated to the intelligence behind what we were watching. I said, you better come up with some better shit than this, because my friends don't believe you. Instantaneously, what we were watching was totally deleted and replaced by a

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2: I'm not the only one that stated this. There are literally hundreds of people that have interacted with UFOs. I mean, J. Allen Hynek stated as such. He said that they're watching an object all of a sudden has changed right in front of them, what it looks like. So even Allen Hynek stated this.
3: What it sounds like is that this these beings have the ability to manipulate our mind in order to project this hologram upon us in order to appear physical.
2: That's correct. That's beyond the shadow of a doubt. And I think numerous individuals, including Jacques Vallée, J. Allen Hynek, Dr. John Mack, Dr. Edgar Mitchell, numerous researchers that view this phenomenon from a non-materialist perspective, they all agree.
3: All right. We'll continue with Ray Hernandez joining us tonight from the Consciousness in Contact Research Institute, their website, agreaterreality.com. I'm Jeremy Scott. We'll be right back.
4: Into the paranormal.
5: Considered by most, optimized curcumin is one of the few bioavailable and highly absorbable curcumin products on the market. Hi, I'm Dr. Mitch. Since most chronic diseases have inflammation, our optimized curcumin seems to be a perfect addition to any nutritional program. It makes sense to me that preventing or reducing inflammation is a key component to our overall health. The Mayo Clinic found that curcumin can decrease swelling and inflammation, has antioxidant properties, and research suggests that curcumin can prevent cancer, or at least slow the spread of cancer, and in many instances make chemotherapy more effective. It protects our healthy cells even from radiation. 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
7: Yeah. 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
6: Nice job.
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3: Well, this would explain why in some of these contact experiences, when someone says, I believe I was abducted, but I don't remember anything, when their mind is wiped of those memories, if it was a hologram, if there is this virtual reality behind it, well, Ray, it would then make sense why they would have their minds wiped, because it could just be deleted as quickly as it was presented to them.
2: Well, this is not just with the UFO contact phenomenon. It also occurs with the NDE phenomenon. You have a very large group, very large percentage of individuals that have had NDEs. They all return stating that they had universal wisdom. They had universal knowledge, that they knew things that we humans just don't know. Okay. And that in that other realm, there's nothing hidden from them, okay? But yet when they returned, they said, I can't believe it. I can't remember the vast majority of this information. I remember the

0: details of the experiences, but there's also this hidden information behind it as to why and how. Okay. And same thing with astral travel experiences. You ask Preston Dennett, and he'll tell you, you know, the same thing. And so it's a phenomenon of getting information, getting sense of what that phenomenon is all about, but somehow you're not allowed to retain the most substantive aspect of the experience. And in terms of the abduction phenomenon, we had numerous questions on the UFO abduction phenomenon, and our data findings pretty much contradict what is circulating in materialist ufology as well. So we can go into those details on that, but I'd rather not, because there's numerous other more important topics to talk about.
1: What about download experiences? Do you have data on that? Individuals who have said, you know, I don't remember this happening. There's no way I could have learned this, but I had this experience, and now all of a sudden, you know, it's like they've been downloaded with information.
0: Yes, that occurs with all of the experiences of the contact modalities, especially the UFO contact experiencers. We had close to 50% of the people had received downloads. Of those downloads, the vast majority pertain to advanced mathematics and physics. And these people, some of them were, you know, high school dropouts, and yet they were, you know, getting information that gravity doesn't exist and why it doesn't exist. They were getting mathematical and physics equations, and they were trying to remember to write them down. But these are people that did not have a technical basis, technical foundation. But on the other hand, we've had people that are world-renowned physicists and mathematicians that have received very similar information. And so we can corroborate that that is a very valid phenomenon. In terms of 37% of these individuals' UFO contact experiences have received downloads of advanced physics and mathematics. And that's just one of the categories. But we also had downloads that humans are destroying our planet, okay? That we're reaching a crossroads, that we are leading the charge to self-destruction. Those are the two major types of downloads that individuals were receiving.
1: Ray, give us a sense of how many individuals participated in these studies. We're not talking about a few hundred. We're talking about a few thousand, and from over 100 countries, right?
0: That's correct. The free UFO experiencer research study involved responses from 4,200 individuals from over 125 countries. And that's just to our English language survey. We also conducted our survey in Spanish. We had more than 1,200 responses in the Spanish language. We also did it in German and Slovak. And we had all the surveys translated into Chinese. We had like one or two volunteers, but that wasn't enough to be able to conduct a full massive data analysis in Chinese. So we didn't move forward from that. So yes, we're talking about thousands of people from all over the world. And here's another point on that topic. Our two PhD statisticians did numerous types of tests to see the validity of the validity of the data. For example, we grouped our data in five geographic areas. The U.S. is one. Canada was a separate one. All of Europe was the third. We had Great Britain as the fourth. And then we had Australia and New Zealand as the fifth. And we looked at the breakdown of the data. And we can continue that when we return.
1: Sure as well. And I have more questions with Ray Hernandez when we come back after the top of the hour. I'm Jeremy Scott, Into the Paranormal.
2: There's another hour of Into the Paranormal coming up. Hold on to your seats.
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18: Responds. I'm Deborah Valentine, Fox News. The U.S. military strikes back after an IRGC drone struck a ship bearing a Singapore flag in the Strait of Hormuz Thursday. Four targets were hit and six U.S. aircrafts involved, targeting the Iranian coast bordering the Strait of Hormuz. Here's Fox's Christina Coleman.
19: CENTCOM says Iran's dangerous behavior undermined freedom of navigation as commerce increasingly flows through the vital international trade corridor, and that in response, U.S. aircraft struck Iranian missile and drone storage locations and coastal radar sites. And Vice President J.D. Vance wrote on X, quote, Iran signed a ceasefire agreement. We have honored it. If they have disagreements about how the MOU is being applied, they can pick up the phone, but violence will be met with violence. CENTCOM also says U.S. forces will continue to provide a safe passage coordination to support commercial vessels going through the strait.
18: Officials from Israel and Lebanon are set to begin the fourth day of peace negotiations in Washington, D.C. A Los Angeles federal judge has declared a mistrial in the trial of 30-year-old Jonathan Rindernecht after being charged with setting a fire that officials said eventually became the Palisades Fire. Fox's Chanley Painter has details.
20: The attorney representing him says his client was used as a scapegoat and blames the city and the fire department's response for that catastrophic fire. Despite no physical evidence, accelerant, or witnesses, prosecutors said Rindernecht should be held responsible, arguing that high winds reignited the first fire, causing the second. That was too big of a stretch for most of the jurors. Rindernecht will remain detained until his new trial, which is already scheduled for October 19th.
18: The historic firestorm led to 12 fatalities. 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

0: The truth is far stranger than we'd like to believe. You're headed somewhere between the paranormal and abnormal. Into the paranormal.
1: We can safely say that about the discussion tonight. Welcome into our second hour. 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That's where you can find information about all the shows, links to all the guests, their books, their website, their social media. The same tonight for Ray Hernandez. If you go to the website, you'll get a link to his website and all the books as well. It's a greater reality.

0: Dot com, and he's opening our mind to this greater reality through academic research studies performed on experiencers, thousands of them in more than 100 countries. And you were getting ready to tell us about the breakdown.
1: Yes, we have two PhD statisticians in our group. And what they did, one of the tests that they did was that they broke down the data into five geographic large regions. And then they did a statistical analysis of the variance and how people answered the questions. What they found out that there was less than a 5% variance on how all of these different groups answered each question. So that pretty much means that they were answering the same way, no matter where they live. They were having similar experiences all around the world. And so that is a very, very important aspect of testing the validity of the data. And if I can jump on one additional aspect of it, sure. And you mentioned about holograms, okay? Jacques Vallée, in his book titled Passport to Magonia, which was published in 1969, Vallée states, if it were possible to make three-dimensional holograms with mass, and to project them through time, I would say this is what the farmer saw. Are we dealing with a parallel universe where there are human races living and where we may go at our expense, never to return to the present? He says, from the mysterious universe have objects that can materialize and dematerialize at will. Have they been projected to us? And he states, are UFOs windows rather than objects? So there he clearly states that UFOs might be, and UFO beings might be, holographic projections. So that's coming from the father of modern ufology, the individual that materialist ufology at all these major conferences totally ignore.
0: Are there similarities among the experiencers? Are they reporting much the same thing?
1: Pretty much, except it's quite diverse. For example, one thing that we discovered in our research study on the UFO contact experiences was that these individuals were seeing over 10,000 different types of beings. Just with the human-looking beings, there were thousands of different categories of human-looking beings in terms of size, shape, color, what they wore. Same thing with the grays. I mean, you had grays with top hats, grays with coats. Grays were five fingers, grays were four fingers. Some grays were very tall, 15 feet tall. Some were like little tiny beings, you know, 2 feet tall. Colors, all colors. Some had big eyes. Some had, you know, small round eyes. You name it. And in Raymond Fowler's book, he discussed seeing robots. He discussed the flying beings in his books. I mean, he had over 100 different types of beings that people were seeing in his research study. John Keel, look at John Keel's books, the same thing, hundreds of different types of beings. So what we're saying is that these tens of thousands of different types of beings, they did not come from tens of thousands of different planets, almost always to interact with us for less than a minute. Okay, so they came from some other, you know, physical planet to interact with us for 30 seconds or less? Or is this 10,000 different types of physical planets? Okay? No, this is something much, much more complicated. They don't deal with our physical reality. They're not physical beings from a physical planet. If not, then you would have 10,000 different types of physical beings appearing to us for 30 seconds coming from tens of thousands of different planets. That just doesn't make any logical sense at all.
0: Ray, is this research peer-reviewed in some academic journals?
1: We did publish two peer-reviewed academic journals. One of them is in the Journal of Scientific Exploration, and that's the major journal for parapsychology. Jacques Vallée, Dr. Dean Radin have published many of their academic articles in the Journal of Scientific Exploration. That's the major publication arm for the field of parapsychology. But obviously, we have a very limited arena where we can publish this work. The vast majority of academic institutions will not touch this topic with a 10-foot pole. So yes, we do have peer-reviewed academic articles published.
0: Are you saying that this is not a popular theory then?
1: Oh, it's a new paradigm. It's a totally new paradigm, even within the field of parapsychology. Most parapsychologists would argue that, yes, consciousness is fundamental. They would also suggest that all of the paranormal might be one integrated phenomenon. But very few of them have actually written articles on these topics, the interrelationship of this. And but yet we have gone, to the extreme to argue that this deals with the nature of our reality, a greater consciousness.
0: And many of these experiencers, do they report a spiritual element to this, like, say, angelic beings or beings of the divine or whatnot?
1: We have a whole chapter in our book on that topic in and of itself. Over 80% of these individuals associated their UFO contact experience with the spirit world. Okay. And that's not just with UFO contact experiences. We asked over 40 questions on this topic. And again, it was overwhelming. 80% of them discussed this in detail. But also, obviously, the NDE phenomenon associates the NDE with the spirit world. Okay. That we are eternal physical beings after we die. The OBE and astral travel phenomenon, again, almost all the literature associates this with spirituality. Okay. Dr. Tom Campbell, probably the most well-known OBE and astral travel researcher in the world by far. He's also suggested this connection. And he also states that this reality that we live in is a virtual reality, which is also spiritual. So almost all of the contact modalities discuss the spiritual connection, but yet you go to a major UFO conference, you will not hear this.
0: Would you say that this is a higher form of intelligence that we are interacting with?
1: Well, first of all, I don't call them aliens. I don't call them beings. Because when you throw out these terms, you're referring to a physical type of being, okay? We, a preferred term in our organization is non-human intelligence. We could also discuss it higher intelligence, okay? But we certainly do not use aliens or beings, because this phenomenon does not deal with physicalism. It takes you outside the paradigm of physicalism. It brings you to the paradigm of consciousness.
0: Okay, so the contact modalities, as we've discussed, could perhaps be the missing link in understanding what actually is consciousness. Is that a fair statement?
1: That's what we're moving towards. That if you study the experiencers of the contact modalities systematically, which no one has ever done that before, because there's very little understanding of that relationship, number one. Secondly, you need funding for this. The research that we did with the Free Foundation was all self-funded. And we had over 10 willing PhD academics and over 15 major researchers. People like Rosemary Allen Guiley. We had Mary Rodwell. We had Kathleen Martin. Dr. Leo Sprinkle. Numerous individuals with similar backgrounds that researched UFO contact experiences together with the PhD academics. And in order to run that, that took, oh my goodness, thousands of hours of my life to coordinate this. I was just one of the people coordinating it, but involves a massive agenda to do this. And now we're doing it for not just UFO contactees. We're doing it for experiencers of the entire contact modalities. So we need to be able to undertake that research study to be able to get that data. But that's what we're heading towards. That by studying the experiencers of the contact modalities, that will give us information as to what is the true nature of our greater reality, a better understanding of what is consciousness. So I agree.
0: And our consciousness would then be able to travel within this, what you call greater reality.
1: When we die, that's what the literature of the NDE experiencers tells us. That's what the literature of the OBE and astral travel literature tells us. And also the UFO contact experiencers, 50% of these people have traveled to other realities, 50%. We're talking about thousands of people in the UFO contact field as well. So all of them are saying that we are individuated units of consciousness. We're not physical beings, and that we have the ability to travel into other realities.
0: So they're not going to physical places then. Likely they're remaining where they are, but they're just their mind is hacked, for a lack of a better term, and this holographic projection is played into their mind, but they don't actually go anywhere. They're not actually taken on a ship. They're not taken off planet.
1: That's correct. Same thing with remote viewing. Think of remote viewing. Okay, you're in a laboratory somewhere in U.S. CIA headquarters. Okay, and you're spying on a Russian military base. Okay, with your skills as a remote viewer, your body is physically in a CIA headquarters, but your consciousness, your mind, okay, is in some other reality. You're able to travel to that other physical reality. Now, with an out-of-body experience, it's very, very similar, except it's your physical body is underneath, and you woke up, and you're seeing your body underneath you. Or in an astral travel experience, your consciousness is going to some other higher dimensional realities. NDE is a classic case of what you just stated. So I would argue that, yes, it's your individual, I prefer the term individuated unit of consciousness, instead of a soul, because that has religious connotations to it. So that's a term that Tom Campbell coined many years ago in his book, My Big Toe. So it's your individuated unit of consciousness gets separated from your physical reality and is able to travel into these external higher dimensional realities.
0: And these experiences can be induced with hallucinogenics like DMT, psilocybin, that sort of thing, ayahuasca?
1: Well, we have two articles here in our book. I believe it was volume two of our book of A Greater Reality. One was written by a tenured professor of psychiatry at the Johns Hopkins School of Medicine. He's been studying psychedelics for over 40 years.
0: Ray, we'll have you tell us about that when we come back. We're at our break with Ray Hernandez of the Consciousness and Contact Research Institute. I'm Jeremy Scott.
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0: I'm Jeremy Scott, Into the Parabnormal, somewhere between the paranormal and the abnormal, talking with Ray Hernandez tonight. I had brought the use of hallucinogenics into the conversation. We've heard of many people even having experiences with shamans in order to have these experiences with a non-human intelligence, right?
1: Well, as I stated earlier, we have an article in volume two of our book, A Greater Reality, which was written by Dr. Roland Griffiths, who's a tenured professor at the Johns Hopkins School of Medicine. And he's been studying psychedelics for over 40 years. And what in that article, he basically compared the use of psychedelics with having a near-death experiences, where people were having encounters with an intelligence that people associated with God. Okay, very, very similar experiences. And so other ways that you can have contact with higher forms of intelligence are through advanced mystical meditation. A lot of very experienced meditators pop out of their body and they go into these higher realms. Other ways of doing it is, for example, through CE5. Through CE5, you're able to call down a UFO. And in some cases, you have telepathic communications with the intelligence behind the UFOs. Other people have learned, like Preston Dennett, how to undertake out-of-body experiences. And then after many years of having OBEs, they learned how to do astral travel experiences. With astral travel experiences, you pierce outside of that 5D reality of an out-of-body experience, and now you're getting into these higher realms. And that's where the real fun begins. I don't know to what extent you interviewed Preston about his astral travel experiences, but there are literally thousands of people all over the world that are having very similar experiences to Preston. And there you can begin to understand that the astral travel experience is an important vehicle for having communication with higher forms of intelligence.
0: What are some of the other methods? I know there's channeling. Also, people do this via lucid dreaming.
1: Well, yes, we have an article on lucid dreamings. We have an article on channeling. Dr. John Klimo, one of the co-editors of our book, he wrote a book titled Channeling, which is translated to 18 pages. Dr. Gary Schwartz, the retired, well, he's still a professor, professor from Harvard, Yale, and now at the University of Arizona. He's been studying for over 30 years communication with the deceased. And he's been studying that academically and scientifically through a series of instruments that measures communications. And so there's numerous vehicles. I think we've mentioned most of them, most of the important ones.
0: What is your terminology when it comes to describing UFOs? I know you don't necessarily use that term, and it's now UAP, by the way, but you have a different term.
1: Yes, the term that I use in all of my books is CAP, Consciousness Aerial Phenomenon. We don't use UFOs because they don't fly. We don't use UAPs because they're associated with a physical UFO. What people are seeing are holographic projections from a multidimensional reality. And that's been discussed ad nauseum by Dr. Jack Vallee and J. Allen Hynek towards the end of his life. Dr. Edgar Mitchell even discussed this as well as Dr. John Mack in his book, Passport to the Cosmos. So it's a radically different viewpoint of viewing the UFO phenomenon. So we prefer the term CAP or Consciousness Aerial Phenomenon.
0: Ray, give out your contact information one more time before we hit our break at the bottom of the hour here.
1: Yes, people can reach me via email at info, I-N-F-O, at agreaterreality.com. It's all one word. Info at agreaterreality.com. Our website has the vast majority of the articles from our books available for free as PDF files. So go to our website, and then which is agreaterreality.com, agreaterreality.com. And at the end of our website, at the very end, you will see a short four-minute trailer of a documentary that we've been working on for 6 years.
0: All right, more to come. Ray Hernandez is my guest tonight. Into the Paranormal. We'll be back.
9: This is Paranormal News. With the International Space Station coming towards the end of its life, the plans to destroy it have been revealed. SpaceX intends to use a spacecraft to push the station into a deorbit trajectory that will see most of it burn up in the Earth's atmosphere, according to Dana Weigel, manager of NASA's International Space Station program.
10: We will deorbit the space station through a controlled reentry, and we will put it in some uninhabited part of the ocean.
9: SpaceX was awarded the $843 million contract to take down the ISS. NASA is identifying any parts that should be salvaged in the meantime. Astronauts on board would come home about 6 months before the space station meets its demise by 2030 after 3 decades in orbit. George Henry, Paranormal News.
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3: News. I'm Chris DeMeo. The U.S. carrying out airstrikes against Iranian targets.
4: In response to Iran firing a one-way attack drone against a Singapore flagship. So this is in response for what the president has said was a breach of the MOU, the Memorandum of Understanding, and a breach of the ceasefire.
3: Fox's Jennifer Griffin. Israel and Lebanon signing a framework agreement mediated by the U.S. after several days of talks to secure an end to fighting.
5: Hopefully we'll have many more of these conversations and make real and tangible progress so that the people of both of these countries can be hopeful about their future, a future of peace.
3: Secretary of State Marco Rubio, the State Department said the framework establishes a process for dismantling Hezbollah for Lebanon to regain territory, and that was taken by the Israeli forces. At least 920 people are dead in the earthquakes in Venezuela. 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
6: Hey, Las Vegas, this is Lionel. Another Side of Midnight is coming up next, right after the news, on 101.5 FM KDON.
7: Well, I would say my near-death experience in many ways changed me completely.
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9: The first time I had an experience with the beings, I was about 5 years old.
10: I had a hunch that these orbs were something out of this world.
11: They picked up on everybody else's energy, and I would know when things would happen.
10: It's like your vision is not from the eyes, it's from something else.
12: I had zero interest in anything that was paranormal. And then my life was turned upside down. Holy, what the hell just happened? I knew that this was not a dream. This is another reality. And I needed to understand it.
13: This is going to change everything.
14: Whatever you do, do not enter alone into the paranormal.
15: A greater reality, one man's journey of discovery coming soon, featuring Ray Hernandez, director of the Consciousness and Contact Research Institute. Ray, what was that life-changing moment?
16: My very first experience, I was completely ignorant of anything associated with the paranormal, the topic of consciousness, etc. And then an energy being appeared in my living room in March 8th of 2012, which miraculously cured our 15-year-old Jack Russell Terrier, who was totally paralyzed, and we were going to be euthanizing him later that afternoon. And this energy being put me to sleep. My wife and dog disappeared right in front of me. And then when I woke up an hour later, the dog was running around the entire living room, completely healed, not like how she was before, because before she was limping and not very active, and now she's like a puppy running around the entire living room. So that totally blew my mind. And then after that, for the next 4 years, I had pretty much nonstop paranormal experiences. That's why I'm able to discuss these topics, because I myself, I'm a major contact experiencer of much of the paranormal.
15: This being, what would you say? Well, you say energy being, but was this more of a light?
16: Oh, it wasn't a physical being. It was it was pure energy. It was rectangular in shape, but it didn't have any external edges. Multicolored, numerous colors were fluctuating inside. They were waving like a mirage. And it was transparent. I could see the couch behind it. And whatever this intelligence was behind what I was seeing

0: All of a sudden, I didn't care about it. I didn't care that my wife disappeared, the dog disappeared. I didn't care that I was watching this object. I waved my hand at it and I said, this is bullshit. This is what my wife got me up for this crap. I'm going back to sleep. So it totally controlled my mind. And then once I woke up an hour later, after I woke up after being put to sleep, then I was blown away. My whole life changed because of this phenomenon. I began to call down UFOs, see beings, energy, other energy beings, these dark streaks of humanoid beings just flapping across. I began to have out-of-body experiences. I was brought into other dimensions, other realities. It was just, it's what you hear on your show from major contact experiences. But yet, here I was, I went to University of California, Berkeley for a PhD. I received the National Science PhD Fellowship. I was full-blown academic. I had gone to Cornell for a master's degree. And here I was as a total skeptic, a total atheist, having these experiences. And so there came a point that was, I need to find out what the hell is going on.
1: You mentioned the 4 years of paranormal experiences. That did it just stop, or have you continued to have these?
0: It pretty much slowed down, and I still continue to have them once in a while, but it's more like a knowingness of once I meet someone, I know that they're a major contact experiencer. And then I began asking questions, about paranormal stuff. And then, boom, almost everyone eventually tells me their paranormal experience. And so, but in terms of physically seeing things, no longer takes place except for UFOs. When I'm pretty much able to call them down once, when I want them to,
1: But
0: which I don't longer do.
1: you can sense around other people that they've had contact experiences as well.
0: Yes. It's a knowingness. You get this energy, this feeling. And I still have that to this day, but it's like once every 6 months I get that. It's not very common now, but before, within the first year and a half of my experiences, it was like every week I would meet someone and like I knew it, that this person has had some type of paranormal experience. I didn't have it, and it was just in the beginning I didn't recognize what it was, but then I later on I recognized what was the triggering mechanism, is this knowingness, this feeling. So it's difficult to explain, but I'm sure if you talk to other similar experiencers, they'll tell you very similar things.
1: Ray, do you think this was meant to happen to you?
0: Oh yes, this is all orchestrated events. I mean, when we reincarnate into this physical reality, we have mandates of what we need to accomplish, but yet we have free will, we have choice in how we do it. So once we have a near-death experience and we have a life review, okay, what gets reviewed is our choices, whether these were wise choices or not. Okay, and not to judge us, not to send us to hell, things of that sort. No, but just for you to review whether the choices you made were appropriate choices based upon the mission of learning how to love humanity. And so, yes, these are all predestined experiences, but within that predestined experience, these orchestrated events, you have choice to deviate.
1: So how was it that you actually learned to summon the UFOs?
0: Well, my wife had been going outside and praying, and these huge UFOs would appear that had been going on for 3 or 4 months. And so I decided to do the same thing.
1: Was she
0: Except
1: praying for UFOs to show up or just praying in general?
0: no, she sees them as her angels.
1: But you see
0: She sees them
1: them.
0: as her angels.
1: How do you see them?
0: No, she saw them as well. These were
1: No, but how
0: physically.
1: about you? Do you see these in the same way?
0: Oh, no, I don't view them as that. I view them now as holographic projections. In the very beginning, I still had that UFO mindset because I was still processing it, and the UFO books that I read all talks about materialist ufology. And so, yes, I now see them totally different from the perspective that we've been discussing. But yes, with your mind, you have an intent to see this intelligence behind what is commonly called a UFO, what I call a CAP or consciousness aerial phenomenon. And always within 15 minutes, they would appear. Mm-hmm. The last time I did it was at the home of Mike Merberg, who is an attorney, a Princeton graduate. He lives outside of Tampa. And he was with a very large group of people. And I brought in folks from Miami. And there was a large group that did see the UFO. It was large, very, very large. Very up close as well.
1: So you've seen these objects with multiple witnesses many times?
0: Yes, yes. And then sometimes by myself, but on these two occasions, it was with multiple witnesses.
1: Do you meditate when you're trying to do this? And I know you say you don't do this anymore, but did you meditate or get yourself in a certain mindset?
0: No, the people that call down this intelligence, some people do meditate. Like, for example, Grupo Rama, that started off in Peru, they have a whole protocol for this. Mm-hmm. There are other groups that do CE5, like Mike Merberg's group. They do it once a month. And they have some form of meditation. But with me, is I just look at one particular area of the sky, a very small area, and the intent that I put forward is love. I want to be able to communicate with them. And it's pure love that gets communicated. And that is the secret behind it all.
1: Have you communicated with this non-human intelligence?
0: Only the very first time that we actually had telepathic communication. And the other times, it's just like a visual sighting of the intelligence.
1: Ray, going back to what you said earlier in the program, you were stating that it's your belief that the contact modalities, which basically explain everything under the paranormal umbrella, should be studied as one phenomena.
0: That's correct. One phenomenon under consciousness. And in my book, The Mind of God, it's a quick introduction to that topic. So if people want to understand that a little bit more detail, I will send you the PDF copy of this file. And I illustrate it with case studies of over 20 experiencers, major experiencers, that feel the same exact way through their experiences. And I also lay out the theoretical framework for beginning to understand this relationship of the contact modalities and consciousness.
1: Do you think that there are a range then of the states of consciousness which allow these different experiences?
0: Well, I don't know exactly what you mean by range. In our book, we discussed different types of astral planes that these experiences occur in. For example, with out-of-body experiences, they occur with what I call a 5D reality. You're interacting with the 4D physical reality, but your individuated unit of consciousness is in a different astral plane. Viewing your body underneath you and going to your daughter's room next door to see how she's doing. You know where the mother-in-law's house is, you're avoiding her. But with astral travel experiences, you have pierced the fifth dimensional area. You're now going to these higher planes of consciousness. And then with an NDE, you're going then to the highest level. You're going back to the mind of God, interacting with God. So I don't know if that's what you meant by that term.
1: Sure. Are there additional statistics from some of your studies that you'd like to share with the audience in the time that we have left?
0: Well, in terms of the data, I would highly encourage everyone to send me an email at info@agreaterreality.com. And I will send you the entire 820-page book from Beyond UFOs. So some of the data that we found out was that, first of all, we had over 40 questions to determine whether the UFO contact phenomenon was a negative phenomenon or a positive phenomenon. People have negative experiences or positive experiences. And what we determined was that initially 37% viewed their experiences as highly negative. But the overwhelming majority of these individuals continue to have UFO contact experiences. And over time, their perception of the experience totally changed. So by the time that they were taking our survey, some cases, individuals 20 years later, 30 years later, only 6% viewed their experiences as negative. That's it, 6%. Okay. And that was based upon the 40 different questions that we asked. because how you phrase the question, you'll get a different response. Another question of the for example, the abduction phenomenon. We asked that question whether people have had an abduction or not. We defined it, what it was. And what we found out was that one third of the people had a perceived abduction experience initially. Okay. Over time, almost everyone that's had an abduction phenomenon viewed their experiences as positive. Right. Well, in the beginning, it was very frightful. Okay. Well, that also leads to the conclusion that two thirds of the cases never had an abduction. Like in my case, my wife's case. Okay. And thousands of other people. But yet when you go to these UFO conferences and you hear David

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0: I'm Jeremy Scott, into the paranormal, somewhere between the paranormal and the abnormal. 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All right, Ray Hernandez, how have these experiences changed individuals?
1: Okay, Dr. Kenneth Ring, who is now an emeritus professor of psychology at the University of Connecticut, he hypothesized that there was a relationship between UFO contact experiencers and the near-death experience. He is considered one of the top three NDE researchers in the world. He began to study NDEs in 1976, a year after Raymond Moody published his book, Life After Life. And so in 1993, Dr. Kenneth Ring published his data from a statistical comparative study of UFO experiencers and NDE experiencers. And he had most of the people that he had were people that had a quote unquote abduction type of experience. So he asked both groups similar questions. So he asked 70 questions regarding how did these

0: people change. How were you before? How were you after? And what he concluded was that both groups, the NDE folks and the UFO abduction folks, changed in exactly the same way, exactly the same way. And we, I asked him, can we use his 70 questions of transformation and put in our data, statistical research study? And guess what? We had the same data conclusions, but now it was from over 4,000 individuals that had UFO contact experiences. And I was alluding to earlier, these people no longer fear death. They become much more spiritual, less religious. They didn't care about material wealth, okay? That was not important to them. They became much more loving, much more friendly, okay? That they had a mission in life, a purpose in life. And I could go on and on with the data. And what I'm suggesting is that this is what you would want of your children, of your parents, of your siblings, of all your friends. You would want these people to change the way these individuals changed. They became much more loving, much more spiritual, much more caring. Material wealth no longer was important in their lives. And almost 50 other categories as well. So we have that all in our book, Beyond UFOs, all of that data as well. So that was very, very surprising because we had the same conclusions as Dr. Kenneth Ring did in 1993.
1: And tell us what's coming up for you in the Consciousness and Contact Research Institute. I know you've got volumes 3 and 4 of A Greater Reality to come and the documentary as well.
0: Correct. Those are the next items on the agenda. Volumes 3 is scheduled to be published by the end of the month, by October 1st. And if you want to get a free copy of that, just email me at info@agreaterreality.com. Volume 4 will be published on October 1st. Our documentary, which is half of them are PhD academics and medical doctors, and the other half are major contact experiencers. And that'll be released by January 1st. And then the next project is to undertake this monstrous academic research study of experiencers of all of the contact modalities. And that we expect to be a 3 to 5 year academic research study.
1: Very much appreciated.
0: Very much, Jeremy, and I wish you the best of success in your career.
1: Absolutely. Always good to talk with you. That's Ray Hernandez, friends. Again, our website, paranormalradio.com. That's where you can find all the links. You can get our social media there as well. And, of course, support us on Patreon and through our sponsors, what keeps this going around nightly here across the USA. Until then, I'm Jeremy Scott from the cold, dark depths of a secret dungeon somewhere deep in the remote Pacific Northwest. Until then, good night and God bless.

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14: A shaky ceasefire. I'm Chris DeMeo, Fox News. The U.S. striking Iranian targets after Iranian drones attacked a cargo ship, despite the two countries signing a memorandum of understanding on June 17th. Fox's Jennifer Griffin has more from Washington.
15: The airstrikes lasted about 1 hour. Four targets were struck. A senior U.S. official tells me six U.S. warplanes were involved in the strikes. The targets were along the Iranian coast, bordering the Strait of Hormuz and Keshem Island. In what was said to be a post from Iranian broadcasting, Iran has repeatedly stated that the situation in the Strait of Hormuz will not return to what it was before the U.S. attack on Iran. Any transit through the strait must follow the routes announced by Iran. Otherwise, the security of vessels cannot be guaranteed. But Iran's state-run media Fars News Agency says those threats of escalation are fake.
14: Vice President Vance claimed that the Iranians should pick up the phone if they have a disagreement about the memorandum and that violence will be met with violence. Former National Security Advisor John Bolton pleading guilty to mishandling classified information.
16: Prosecutors recommending he spend up to 5 years in prison and a fine of more than $2 million. The DOJ says between 2018 and 2019, he emailed more than 1,000 pages of information about his day-to-day activities as National Security Advisor, including top secret information, to a pair of family members, neither person authorized to receive it. The information apparently also included notes compiled for a book critical of President Trump, but prosecutors say he didn't include any of that top secret information in the book. Bolton pleaded guilty rather than going to trial, where had he lost, he could have faced decades behind bars. The case becoming even more serious when officials learned that Bolton's emails were stolen by foreign hackers.
14: It's Fox's Kevin Cork in Washington. 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
41: It's Another Side of Midnight with Lionel. 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

0: All righty, Lionel with you, and this is Another Side of Midnight. Which other side? I don't know. I like Some Other Side, or Which Other Side? In any event, I am here until 5 a.m. Eastern Time, and I'm so glad you could be here, glad you could be a part of this thing of ours. Coming up, this hour is Warrior Weekend with my better half, or some people. Last week, somebody says, you know, that lady who is, well, that lady's my wife. Or is that great Lyle Lovett said, remember that great song, She's No Lady, She's My Wife. Well, she is a lady, she is my wife. And that's coming up, Lynn's Warriors, in this particular hour to let you know what's going on regarding one of the most absolutely, positively forgotten issues, bar none. And I've got to say something also, which is important. You know, every now and then, see, I always think to myself, what do you think? Like, I'm thinking, what would you think if, or what I think if I was a listener? And sometimes people will talk about John Catsimatidis and the owner of this incredible monolithic megalopolis called WABC, the Heritage. And sometimes you think to yourself, are they just being gratuitous? Is this because he's the boss? I know what you're thinking. And frankly, I would think it too. But I got to tell you the truth. There's one thing I will tell you is the truth. And that's been my blessing and has gotten me into a lot of problems. Because I tell you the truth. Because anybody who wants to tell you, who wants to know the truth, is a liar. Because the truth hurts. But there are two particular subjects that I never thought anybody would ever be as interested in as he. The first is, and I'm going to talk about this in a moment, what I think gets incorrectly called, you know, UFO, weird, paranormal. It drives me crazy. There's nothing paranormal about it. There's nothing odd or crazy. Because he has a very, very legitimate and sincere curiosity, as it is. And I never saw this before. Never. Never. TV, anything involving mainstream media, never saw this. And the second is what is happening regarding child predation and basically child, everything from child trafficking to, we'll just call it predation. And I'm just going to say that. And I mean that. He has been absolutely fearless in that respect. And you would think to yourself, why wouldn't people want to discuss child trafficking? I have no idea. I have no idea. That blew me away. And by the same token, there's another issue which drives me similar to that so much. It's the idea of this world that we live in regarding extraterrestrials. Nobody takes it seriously. I remember one time I was doing a media piece. I'll just leave it at that. And somebody from the from the art department, as it were, came up with something, and I was being very, very serious about the subject of, we didn't call it UAPs then, and somebody drew a little flying saucer, little green men, the guy with the antennae on the head. I'm saying, what is this? And it was almost like a reflexive thing. One time, by the way, years ago, Tucker Carlson, when he was on Fox News, wanted to address extraterrestrials, and somebody there did the same thing. Somebody in the art department had some flying saucer hovering down, looking cartoonish, looking like a joke, like it's crazy. And for some reason, reasons I won't ever understand, humanity has decided that the biggest story in history, let me say that again, that the biggest history in human history belongs somewhere between ghost stories, celebrity gossip, I guess. If you mention unidentified objects in the air, UFOs, UAPs, unidentified aerial phenomena, or the possibility of extraterrestrial intelligent life, and then suddenly the music changes, you know, the lights dim, and somebody plays the theme from some science fiction movie, you'll hear the theremin, and it's spooky, and the host smirks knowingly, and the audience kind of laughs. That's that late night stuff. That's that Art Bell stuff. Put it on late at night. Why? I mean, I'm glad to be here, but I mean, why? But think about what we're actually talking about. If there is even the slightest possibility that intelligent life exists somewhere else in the universe, then nothing else comes close in importance. Not politics, not elections, not stock markets, not sports championships, the World Cup, not even wars. Nothing. Everything changes. Because for thousands of years, human beings looked into the sky. It's a part of who we are. And the night sky, and wondered if we were alone. And then people saw things and have seen things. Every civilization asked the same question. The ancient world asked it. Philosophers asked it. Scientists asked it. Children still ask it today. Are we alone? And even the subject of that has become rather trite. Even that has become, oh, well, there's that question again. And that may be the oldest question our species has ever asked. Because it is so hardwired. If you ever see a baby develop, you ever look at how their parietal lobe kicks in, the notions of presence and spatial placement. That's the oldest questions our species has ever asked. Now, imagine the answer is no. And it is no, by the way. Imagine that somewhere beyond Earth, whether we call it a civilization, a star system, whatever, assume another civilization exists and has existed. And imagine that intelligence, technology, consciousness all developed somewhere other than here. Millions, perhaps billions of years earlier. And suddenly, humanity is no longer the center of gravity, no longer the center of the story. And we become one chapter in a much larger book. And that realization alone would change religion, philosophy, science, history. Our maps would change. Our understanding of ourselves would change. Even the word humanity would seem almost anachronistic. It would take on a completely different meaning. Humanity, human. We would be speciesists, not a racist, but a speciesist. And yet, listen to how we discuss it. We have somehow trained ourselves to react with nervous laughter. And the subject is pushed to the edge of serious conversation. I don't know why, but it is. As though curiosity itself is embarrassing. As though you have to ask permission. Is this okay to be talking about this? Don't worry, talk about it later. Talk about it late at night. Why? Well, you know, Art Bell. People say, God bless Art Bell. I curse Art Bell because Art Bell made it sound like we only talk about this, when the kids are asleep. Proper custom company. Not now. This isn't legitimate. Just wait. Talk about that later. This is the most important issue there is. I hear people talk about this. I'm going to say this right now. This stupid World Cup. I don't care about it. Who won last year? I don't know. Listen, bread and circuses, you knock yourself out. But compared to this, if somebody says there are interested in unidentified aerial phenomena, people still picture, of course, they still say this little green men, you know, tin foil hats. It's actually aluminum foil hats. Late night radio callers reporting lights over the desert. That's nice, and that's important. Now, why is this important? Why is this critical? Because for decades, popular culture wrapped the entire subject in a layer of ridicule. And you can hear it here. You will hear it in very big. I don't think there's any evidence of all this. I think it's all garbage. Who are you? It's just garbage. Really? Sure. Garbage. Well, what is the basis for this? I don't know. It's just garbage. It is absurd. The easiest way to make people ignore something is not to ban discussion. It's to make discussion socially expensive. Make people afraid of being laughed at. And they will silence themselves. It's self-restraint. It's a chilling effect. Scientists worry about their reputations. Pilots worry about their careers. It is absolutely serious. Military personnel worry about being dismissed. Ordinary citizens worry about sounding foolish. So the most important question ever asked becomes the least respectable subject at the dinner table. And that should bother us a lot, a whole lot, very, very seriously. Let me explain something to you. I'm going to make this very, very clear. Curiosity is not irrational. Questions, no matter what, are not dangerous. Investigation is not insanity. If experienced military pilots and commercial pilots report seeing objects that they cannot explain, that deserves attention. And if advanced sensors detect things that remain unidentified, that deserves investigation. Unidentified doesn't mean extraterrestrial. It simply means unidentified. Science begins with this thing called mystery. Science, from the Latin sciens, knowledge, and law, scienter, knowledge. Did you know what you were doing? And science also begins with somebody saying, what exactly was that? What is that? Every major discovery in history, every major discovery began with questions that sounded strange before they sounded obvious. The earth moves around the sun. Invisible germs cause disease. Continents drift. Space and time bend. At one point, all of these ideas sounded ludicrous, ridiculous. Remember Ignaz Semmelweis, who suggested, why don't we wash our hands? Might be a good idea before we deliver babies to wash our hands. Perhaps every unexplained event, everything, eventually receives an ordinary explanation. Maybe advanced technology from human adversaries explains some reports. Who knows? Perhaps atmospheric conditions explain others. Maybe equipment errors explain still more. Or there's something there. All I know is this. We are told from the beginning to mock at this, to laugh at this, to laugh, to mock this. And instead of investigating, it's incredible to ask why. Let me give you an example of something, and I don't want to bring politics too much into this, but sometimes there's a perfect analogy. This past week, we had an election, and I have never heard any more inane, insipid, vacuous, void, vacant, stupid, absolutely mind-bogglingly stupid conversations as to what happened. What's with this? And I'm thinking, even the subject of elections is relegated to people who spout the word communism. It's like, is that what you believe this is about? So if people don't understand an election that has been staring us down for I don't know how long, how do you explain to anybody all of a sudden to say, yes, but when it comes to matters beyond the terrestrial, that I will be able to glean? I think there's something wrong with us. I think it might be because of maybe perhaps the education system, maybe we haven't learned how to think. Maybe we've never learned critical thinking. I don't know. I'm not sure. But we're going to get to it. And coming up, we're going to talk about probably one of the most existential concerns to everybody, parents, grandparents alike, is the predation of children. With Lynn's Warriors coming up. This is Lionel with you on Another Side of Midnight.
1: It's Another Side of Midnight with Lionel.
2: Thank you.
1: celebrating 250 years of America, highlighting moments in history. Here's Jake Novak.
2: January 25th, 1972, Brooklyn Democrat Congresswoman Shirley Chisholm decides to run for president, becoming the first woman and the first black American to do so. Chisholm didn't win any primaries, and most people considered her candidacy just symbolic. But with two terms in Congress already on her resume and significant bipartisan policymaking to boast about, Chisholm was arguably more qualified than many of the women and African-American presidential candidates that came after her. Chisholm's most enduring legacy as a stateswoman may be her work with then-Senator Bob Dole to create a way to use farm surpluses in states like Kansas to feed hungry people in urban areas like Brooklyn. In a further example of reaching across cultural lines, Chisholm famously got that idea from her Brooklyn neighbor, the Lubavitcher Rebbe. Chisholm left Congress in 1983, but remained a woman's rights activist and professor for decades to come.
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1: It's another Side of Midnight with Lionel. Now, to the Bernard McGurk Studios, here's Lionel.

0: Alrighty, Lionel with you in that music, in tones and presages. This weekly feature of ours, I think it's probably one of, if not the most important part, is it's Warrior Weekend with my beloved, my wife, Lynn Shaw from Lynn's Warriors, lynnswarriors.org. You know, artificial intelligence, we're hearing about this to the point where we're kind of like tuning it out. We're habituating to it, AI, it's like a mantra. But this is advancing at a speed that isn't even a speed. It's just here. And we're told it's inevitable and that it's everywhere. It's ubiquitous. And that we should just adapt to it. But something unexpected is happening. Parents are asking questions and schools are reconsidering how AI should be used in classrooms. And lawmakers in particular are demanding accountability. And even technology leaders are acknowledging that safeguards are necessary. And this isn't a backlash against innovation. It's humanity pushing back against the idea that technology should replace human relationships in childhood. Oh, no. Supplement is one thing. So Lynn's Warriors believes that AI should enhance lives, not define them. Technology should serve families, augment, supplement, not the other way around. And most importantly, children deserve protection before profits. Today, we're discussing why people are beginning to draw healthy boundaries around AI. And I bring to you to the microphones here, my beloved Lynn Shaw from Lynn's Warriors. Welcome, wifey. Welcome once again.
1: Good morning, husband. Thank you. I can't say it enough because you allowing me to come on the platform and share this information, which I know media does not share for the most part with the public, and also to John Catsimatidis and the Cats Roundtable every Sunday morning, allowing me to share and talk about things that are so important to, you know what, all of our warriors out there. So thank you for that.
0: Absolutely. So this week was very, very big. I'm going to pretend like I don't know what's happening, but you having been to Washington, what is going on? The first question is, do you believe that humanity, and it's a very kind of a grandiose term, but humanity is beginning to push back against AI, and what is the evidence of such?
1: There is a tremendous pushback simmering underneath. The public needs to know about this because, you know, we at the Warriors talk to people all over the country, and they don't know each other. Like, they don't know everybody's doing this unless we connect them. That is part of our work at the Warriors, right? Because our tagline is community creates change. So if you're out in California or Washington State, and we're here in New York, or Connecticut, New Jersey, we're bringing everybody together. But people are realizing, okay, that this artificial intelligence, this AI, right, again, thrust upon everybody, it affects far more than what you might hear in the media, such as, you know, job loss or taking over the world and all that stuff. Now, as you pointed out, we at the Warriors, we are pro-innovation, pro-technology. It is here to stay. We're not trying to fight, you know, against any of that, but we want it to be, you know, safe for our kids. We want it to work for our kids and our families. We don't want to work for it. So we know that people have been waking up, parents, teachers in schools, business owners, you know, even our lawmakers down in Washington. I had extensive talks this past week. It influences this AI education. They know this now. There's enough out there. We're researching. We're spreading the word about what's happening in the schools, okay? Relationships, right in your own home, kids with parents. How is this AI affecting that? Mental health. We have so many studies now that we have learned, you know, about childhood development from the birth, really, of the internet in 1996 to now. So we've got 30 years, Lionel, like under our belt of different studies, of different educators coming out, different psychiatrists, different parents, kids themselves, the harms. So now parents are asking whether innovation is moving too fast. But even more than that, because we all know it is moving too fast, but where are the safeguards? Because right now, big tech, no regulation. This is what we fight for all the time. They have no responsibility, no accountability. So now AI comes along, and they are demanding, you know, safeguards designed to protect children. And this is what's going on. And you know what? I want to point out that last Sunday on Father's Day, John Catsimatidis, WABC Radio, ran a full-page ad in the New York Post calling out something I think nobody talked about, but us basically, that 44 state attorneys generals sent a letter, hardcore letter, to big tech CEOs, all of them, you know, Meta with Mark Zuckerberg and Sam Altman with OpenAI, a whole slew of them, and 44 bipartisan, okay, Democrats, Republicans, they said, AI, if you're coming for the kids and you harm them, we are coming for you. And that is a remarkable thing. 44 state attorneys general. And you know what? That bides well, because before you know it, the holiday season will be here, and the toy makers are going to unleash a slew of toys, everybody, filled with AI, the teddy bears, the gaming, further isolation when this child's bonding with a toy that will talk back to them, tell them everything they want to hear, as opposed to their parent or their sibling or a friend. So, you know, it is good. I say it's good right now. There's a lot of hope, and more people are, you know, becoming educated, spreading the word.
0: May I add something? Just a moment, which I think was very, very interesting. Again, not to bring, well, it sounds silly not to bring politics into it, because politics is front and center. But in New York, in the race regarding to the replacement of Jerry Nadler, there were two candidates who came in first and second who, and I don't think people caught this, who made as a very critical point, a platform of their candidacy, AI and protections regarding children. And what I'm seeing, and you and I, of course, talk about all the time, is that you are seeing, and I'm using these terrible terms, left and right, and people of all ages and races and denominations and political inclinations recognizing this. This is going to be the signature issue that is going to transcend politics. Would you agree?
1: I would agree tremendously. Look, we saw it, and nobody really picked up too much on it with District 12 right here in New York, right, New York City. So both candidates, the candidate that won and Alex Boris, candidate number two, who obviously did not win but didn't lose by that much. Both candidates, let's start with Alex Boris. He does come from Palantir. He does come from a whole tech, you know, he's a tech guy, a background, Silicon Valley. But he ran on the platform of, you know, he's a young father and family and AI and how it will affect kids and families. And absolutely, it's out there on record. OpenAI themselves, they came after him. They put it out in print. They did interviews. They said, we're going to defeat him. We're going to, you know, smash him into the ground. These are the words they used. And they said, we are not going to let anything affect any of our AI. And they spent millions and millions against him. Now, just hold that thought for a second. Mm-hmm. Now, the person who won, Lasher, his platform was also against all this AI, unleashing it. And he won. And again, Alex Boris, just by a few points, right? So here's the thing about this story that nobody's picking up on. It's not what big tech, these CEOs, thought would happen. They thought the public would just blindly accept all of this, like we did when we were thrust into, you know, 30 years ago when it started with MySpace, and then it became Facebook, and then everybody's on TikTok, and everybody's on Instagram, and we just kind of got brainwashed and went along with it. But again, now 30 years later, we have a lot of history, we have a lot of studies, stats telling us the harms caused, you know, to children especially, and they can't believe these big tech CEO guys. I'm going to say guys because it's really like a handful of five guys controlling everything, that this is the backlash, that it's happening, that even their, you know, hundreds of millions of dollars to stop an Alex Boris. Now, granted, he did not win, but very close, and also the candidate last year who did win, also against this AI, and they're just scratching their heads thinking, wow, we thought this would automatically, you know, we would win again like we did with social media. People have been awakened in America, and they're like, no more. We're going to push back. And I think this is great news. We're questioning more.
0: We're talking to Lynn Shaw from LynnsWarriors.org, on YouTube at LynnsWarriors, and on X at Lynns_Warriors. This week on your YouTube channel on Lynn's Warriors, you talked to the oldest, not the oldest, but the longest tenured congressman in New Jersey. He was talking about this. Everybody is talking about this. You were talking this week to members of the White House, Washington, think tanks, groups. It is not what people think. It's not this notion of AI being ChatGPT. That's not it. I think we need to get into a definitional problem. Now, what roles do schools play in all of this, if anything?
1: Listen, first of all, we have to talk about kids go to school, right? Whether you're homeschooled, you go, but the majority of kids in America go to a school. Right now, it's a pivotal moment. I truly believe, and many of my fellow, you know, ethical technologists and people in Washington, we believe in America right now, this is a point of change. It'll go down in history with all of the technology, the AI. Everything seems to be chaotic, right, if you really look at it and break it down. But schools right now have this tremendous opportunity to teach responsible AI. Let's call it AI literacy, okay? Because what we have to do with kids, remember, everybody, let's go back, developing brains, the different studies, the brain's not really developed until age 25, 26. We have to preserve, okay, critical thinking, critical analysis, creativity, independent learning, no matter where you go to school, okay? And so we know right now from our national report cards that in all 50 states, kids are failing. The highest score is one state, it's like Ohio, 32% for science. Kids are up to par. That is shocking, Lionel. The kids are failing, okay? We have all these studies now. We're talking all 50 states. So right now, this is this moment in history where AI should be a classroom tool, not a replacement for the teachers, okay, not a replacement for the creativity, the curiosity, the imagination, but it can implement. And we're seeing such tremendous, seeing in the last year, okay, many of the schools across the country opting out of phones. Great thing. And people push back and say, oh, yeah, great, but that's not like 24 hours a day. We'll take the 6-7 hours a day kids are in school.
0: And in California, even in California as well, they're doing this. It's not where you think.
1: It's all over the country. This is why media needs to spread the word so more will jump on board and know, like, we're not alone. We're doing this too. But having those phones out of the classrooms for 6-7 hours a day, again, the kids are focused not only on their academics, right? They are focused on relationships with their peers. So instead of the 4 kids at the lunch table or in the playground all on their devices, phones, when they're standing next to each other, which we see all the time, right? Walking down the street here in New York, there are 4 of them, and they'll all be on the phone texting at the same time, not talking to each other. You see it all over the place, right? You see people out to dinner, the kids are all on the devices, even though they're all sitting next to each other. But so we've gotten the phones out of the classrooms, and now we do have the studies that say academically better, attention spans better. But now the pushback, we have something called Chromebooks in the public school system in America, government issued. Okay, we learned all this during that COVID period when the kids were forced to learn at home, or we thought they were learning, right? Because that was a tremendous setback for children academically, but we learned. That is the good thing about that whole horrible period. We learned about kids schooling online, what they're doing. So these Chromebooks now, which, by the way, our government distributed to millions of children without putting any safety features on, which they could have turned on all kinds of safety features that come with the Chromebooks, but they blindly just distributed across the country. And that's where parents and caregivers saw their kids were supposed to be at home during this COVID period, you know, doing math. Mom walks in the kitchen to stir the soup or whatever she's doing. She comes back out, and little Johnny's watching pornography, and it's supposed to be his math lesson. That's where all these parents started coming forward, fighting back, what's going on here? But the Chromebooks now, and Governor Josh Shapiro in Pennsylvania just announced, we're taking all these Chromebooks out of the classrooms by early 2027. Not only that, Josh Shapiro also said, we're going to have mandatory cursive writing, music to my ears, cursive writing back in the classrooms. Because you know what, Lionel? I've said this to you for years. Like, and I learned this from the nuns in Catholic school, but it sticks with me decades later. When I write something down, I physically write it, I remember it better, right? So now we have studies that say if kids actually write, they remember it better. So we're getting these Chromebooks out of the classrooms. We're going back to cursive writing. We're going back to a tremendous movement started by parents called pencil to paper, where we're not going to have these devices. A lot of schools will still tell you, we only do it online. Your child has to be on the Chromebook, or your child has to have their own laptop. Well, you know what? You absolutely don't have to have that. You can ask for a textbook, everybody. You can also ask for a package of papers. That's the title, pencil to paper, were your assignments for the week. You know, like we used to get those sheets in school, you know, printed out with the math assignments and all that stuff. You can get this package of papers. And so you can get your textbook, you can get your package of papers or assignments for the week. And you know what? Other kids we have reports are saying, like, this is kind of cool. Like, I want a textbook too. I want a package of papers to do my assignments. I don't want to be online. So that's what we at the Warriors, we spend a tremendous amount of time, you know, encouraging all of this behavior, spreading the word about this behavior, spreading the resources, where to go, the website. You know, all of this is free. How a parent or caregiver or a grandparent, because there's a lot of grandparents today raising kids or in, really involved in children's lives, like where you go to start all of this and where you, you know, have your like-minded people. So, you again, you're not alone. Because one thing people tell me all the time, like, oh, I didn't know anybody else was doing this, or I feel like I'm, you know, odd man out or something. So I think this is a tremendous, tremendous opportunity. I want to share one other thing. There is a class action lawsuit right now. There is a program in American public schools, okay, called iReady. And iReady is something most classrooms are using.
0: It collects, is that the letter I or E-Y-E?
1: No, it's just a small I. So it's like I, okay, and a capital R, iReady. So most parents, okay, at the beginning of the school year, they'll get a sheet, right? The kids come with the backpacks and a million sheets they put on the table for you to sign. And parents are, again, blindly checking off, yes, My son or daughter can use a Chromebook. Yes, they can be a Google. Yeah, but because I talk to parents, and they'll always say, I don't know, I checked off like 30 things. Well, you've got to do better, everybody. Parent up. You can't just blindly check off what's allowed in the classroom, because this program iReady, which parents have checked the box for at the beginning of the school year, they now, we have found out, are taking all of your child's information, right? Because they're tracking their learning within the classroom, and they're sharing it with these, well, you're a lawyer, third party, unbeknownst to the parents or something, sharing the data, the information. So right now there's a tremendous, it's brand new, this class action lawsuit. Like, you cannot take our children's information, even though we signed, you know, check the box for iReady in the classroom, right? It's tracking, like, their spelling, their math, their this. You know, it seems, remember the days we had, there was a program, like, we had different colored cards or something in the classroom.
0: SRA.
1: Level. But this is the same sort of thing, but again, it's online. But then what do they do? This iReady, they turned around and they're selling it to who knows what. Well, we do know. Everything's going into that big mishmash, you know, AI in these data centers, right, to scrape the internet eventually when people go on ChatGPT and all these other sites. So you know what? iReady. So get into your classrooms. Understand this is a time for you to talk to the teachers, talk to the principal, talk to your children. That's where it starts. And listen to what we have to say at Lynn's Warriors, because we really know, we hear so many things before the public hears them.
0: And there's also something people don't understand. When you talk about, there are many dimensions to these fears. First of all, there's the idea of kids using screens too long. When a child should not have, you know the expression, trying to drink from a fire hose. When a child turns on a game and all of a sudden the child is inundated with colors and noise and blast and flash, it mesmerizes the child, and the child does not learn to track. It doesn't learn how to follow. It's just bombarded, assailed by this. Later on, that makes the ability to read even more difficult because they never learned tracking. The number of kids who go through their life never working on their hand movement, proprioception, being able to throw a ball, being able to figure distance, and they just don't do this because they're too busy holding other. Their thumbs are very good. Oh my God, their thumbs are so acrobatic. So what we're doing is, and I want people to understand, I'm not old-fashioned for the sake of being old-fashioned. You mentioned cursive writing. The idea, do you know that when you write a letter, followed by another letter, followed by another letter, versus cursive, which connects words, it changes the way we process.
1: Yes.
0: It's not merely, this isn't just cutesy stuff, but this is so critical. We'll talk about this later, but what it does is, It requires motor coordination, memory, sequencing, and visual processing all simultaneously. This is not Again, we're not going to go back to quill pens and the minuet. This was important. This was critical. And what happens is people think, oh, we don't need that anymore. And more, have you ever seen people hold, you being a child of Catholic school, have you ever seen somebody hold a pen today? It's like they're holding a stick or I don't know what, a crowbar. The pen, the implement, they've never used it. They don't even know what to do. And there's no way that that can be healthy. So I just want people to say, your message, Lens Warriors, is not going back to the 19th century, but going back to those fundamental abilities and characteristics and talents that people need throughout their life.
1: Yeah, I'm agreeing with everything you're saying. But I want to...
0: You should.
1: I want to. Well, you know, sometimes we don't, but it does create lively debate in the household. But anyway...
0: Indeed.
1: We have to talk about what's going on in Washington a little bit to give, you know, flavor so people understand.
0: Please do.
1: And the responsibility of big tech. Because in all this conversation, what is the responsibility of big tech, right? Let's talk about, should they have responsibility, a greater responsibility? Yes, yes, and yes, okay? Product design. These big tech companies should prioritize child safety. I don't understand what is so hard about this. From the beginning, putting out a product to the best of their ability. It's not asking a lot, right? To the best of their ability, enacts child safety. Now, listen, people push back. Well, you know, it's up to the parents. Oh, yeah, there are safety features. When you make it so difficult, when you have an iPhone that has 31 steps to put on a safety feature, I'm telling you that because the parents contact me by step 10, Lynn, we're exhausted. We hand our child the phone and say, just be safe. They do that on purpose because we have plenty of whistleblowers who have come forward, okay? And they have told us this, what goes on at these big tech companies. Again, a reminder, it is incredible. There is no regulation. It's like, you know, if you eat food or something and you get poisoned, we have all these food recalls or medicine recalls. And I'm always saying to you, my God, we have the bicycle helmets and the seat belts, and now we got booster seats. But after the car seat, you need a booster seat, and you got to do this, that. But there's nothing. It's opening up the world, these devices, handing them to children, right? It's the world at their fingertips. So big tech, this is a line in the sand right now because we've been working, as you know, 22 hours a day, no exaggeration, in tandem with Washington because it's going down right now. We've got hundreds and hundreds of parents we were with this past week on Capitol Hill. We've got them now who are angry and upset because we had a piece of legislation called Kids Online Safety Act, Senate version 1748, which I have to throw in the bill number because the House has put out a version called the Kids Act, and they've erased our Senate version 1748 by the great Senator Marsha Blackburn and Senator Richard Blumenthal, bipartisan everybody, and they've watered it down, and they took out the most important three little words, duty of care. Big tech, you have duty of care to put out your product with reasonable safeguards. So the House took that, lumped our Kids Online Safety Act in with all these other pieces of legislation. They're going to jam this down everybody's throats, and they're going to say on Capitol Hill, hooray, we've got a child safety package, and the public thinks you hear child safety. Okay, this is good. They've done something. Check the boxes. There is tremendous pushback. We want our Kids Online Safety Act, Senate version 1748, to stand alone. I would love our president to do an executive order put out with duty of care. Three little words. We have to keep our kids safe. Because, again, we're talking about artificial intelligence tonight. This thing is going so
0: very, very quickly, though. Okay, but a couple of things just sped by here. Number one, we're talking to Lynn Shaw from Lynn's Warriors, lynnswarriors.org, Lynn's Warriors on YouTube, and Lynn's_Warriors on X. Number one, let's slow this down a little bit. There is an issue that came up this past week, and it is about preemption. Now, most people don't know this. And you can take, by the way, all of cable news and just chuck it because they are beholden to the very people who are responsible for big tech. This is my opinion now. So you're not going to hear anybody

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2: Never heard about this. That's number one. Number two, you mentioned standard of care. If there is no teeth, just like a contract that doesn't have any responsibility, it's illusory. Imagine having a piece of legislation that doesn't provide any anything. Just because it's passed doesn't mean it's effective. And tell everybody what happens when you will get a piece of legislation, and I've heard this, you get a piece of legislation, your colleagues will then refer to their legal teams, they'll pour through this and they'll say, this doesn't say anything, or they remove something. There's hundreds of pages and thousands of words, and one little section that eliminates something can invalidate it. Explain a little bit about that, how you feel like, great, we have this terrific piece of legislation called Protect the Children Act, when in fact it says nothing.
3: Yeah, and we come up against this all the time, but what's happening right now with the Kids Online Safety Act is unprecedented, okay? And that is, I am a little more blatant than your description, because I call what they're putting out there, the House, a piece of toilet paper, okay? It is a roll of toilet paper. I was in an office the other day, and they're like, well, you can't say that. I'm like, why not? Because that's exactly what it is. When we get these lawyers involved to break it down, and, you know, you get both sides, and it's just pages and pages of nonsense that equals zero, okay? And so they do this constantly, but it's called running the clock, you know, on Capitol Hill. They'll run it to the last minute so they can jam this through at the last minute. Remember, Congress is going, you know, they go on their summer break soon, right?
2: Yes.
3: I think everybody should continue working. We have a lot of issues going on in America. You know, maybe take a weekend or a four-day weekend, but please, we got a lot going on. When you have hundreds of parents on Capitol Hill crying for their dead children who've been harmed by sextortion, buying drugs, you know, easily, two clicks on Snapchat. That's the truth, everybody. Cyberbullying. You're feeding these dangerous algorithms to teen girls, okay, how to starve yourself to death. Subway surfing, which we've always had, let's face it, in the big cities, especially here in New York. You always heard about it my whole life, but not to the extent of TikTok promoting videos. Go out there, film it. You'll get clicks, likes. We'll put you on this platform, and kids are dying, okay? They have a responsibility, so now we've got to have the government do something, okay? This is not about freedom of speech. This is about they have a responsibility. There is more money, tech, on Capitol Hill. Josh Hawley gave a terrific speech the other day. He is, you know, he's my pick. He's still, you know, he's 47 years old. He's all invested with the child safety. You're going to be hearing a lot of great things from him. He has something called the GUARD Act, but he directed everything towards parents and families.
2: Everybody else is
3: kind of using the kids for getting these bills with thousands of pages that mean nothing. Again, the toilet paper.
2: As you know, the clock is my enemy.
3: Oh, no.
2: In closing, Lynn Shaw from Lynn's Warriors, what is the takeaway which you want everybody to understand and to remember?
3: I want everyone to understand AI can assist people, but it cannot replace parents or teachers or grandparents, mentors or friends. Children need to develop empathy, resilience, confidence through human beings, human relationships, not these algorithms online. And there's a lot of hope because families are more engaged. Schools are having more meaningful conversations. And you know what? Researchers, lawmakers, and technology leaders are recognizing child safety must remain at the top.
2: Thank you. Thank you. Thank you. Lynn Shaw from Lynn's Warriors, lynnswarriors.org. Thank you, my darling. This was this week's installment of Warrior Weekend. We will talk to you again next week. I'll see you sooner than that. Thank you so very much. And coming up on another side of midnight, I want to mention a little bit about, and I mentioned this critical idea about cementing new circuitry in the brain through cursive writing. This is Lionel with you on another side of midnight.
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0: is another Side of Midnight with Lionel. 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
1: This sounds like a hyped-up version of Take the Money and Run by Steve Miller Band. Oh, this is Tower of Power. Bump City. 800-848-9222. Lionel with you. Let me mention a little something, if I could, about cursive writing. This is why it's very, very critical for me to. I am not somebody who believes in this notion of, hey, let's just go back and do things the way they were. No, no, no, no, no, no, no. Sometimes Stephen Stills may have said old times, good times, but not necessarily. But cursive writing is still critical because of what it does. Not because it's old-fashioned or nostalgic, but it activates parts of the brain, especially for developing children, that typing and printing does not. Writing in cursive requires, and this is critical, a new motor coordination, new memory, sequencing, visual processing, all at the same time, simultaneously, concomitantly. And studies have found that handwriting strengthens learning, improves retention. But when you have to write fluidly, when you don't stop and start, it changes the way you process things. There are people who cannot read historical documents. Do you know that there are kids in grade school? I've got a friend of mine who's an elementary school teacher. The number of kids who cannot read an analog clock. Let me say that again. Remember when you were kids, the big hands on the 12 and the little hands on the 3? I can remember I didn't understand what that meant. When they first gave me the idea of the clock, I didn't get it. Now, I have to use analog and digital, depending upon what I'm doing. If you're in the radio biz, if you're in the audio biz or the technical biz, and you have a countdown, and you have this thing called a hard out, if they say be out by 58:30, that means 58:30, not 29, not 31. So you've got to watch that. And you've got to figure out, now, how do I say stuff and stop exactly at 58 past the hour and 30 seconds? You might need an analog clock. Watching the second hand may be better for you. I don't know. But it's the idea of time. It's not a number that means nothing. It's sequencing. And there are things that we did as kids that we thought were kind of just stupid. Didn't really matter. They were absolutely critical. Let me say something right now. It should be, and I don't really believe in mandatory much of anything, perhaps, but certain things. But I might make an exception with teaching a child an instrument. Find out what your kid, I hope, pray to God it's not drums. Rhythm is good. A tuba, something like that. But preferably a harmonica, maybe, or maybe a guitar, something easy, portable. But music changes everything. Your ability to mathematically also bifurcate your world into left and right hand, and being able to either to take something out of nothing and to create a sound and punctuate nothing with rhythm and timing and notes and knowing sevenths and fifths and major sevenths, it's absolutely, positively critical. We have more coming up on another Side of Midnight. Hour number two, fastly, quickly approaches. 800-848-9222. More coming up.
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3: U.S. retaliates. I'm Deborah Valentine, Fox News. The U.S. military strikes back after an IRGC drone struck a ship bearing a Singapore flag in the Strait of Hormuz on Thursday. Four targets were hit and six U.S. aircrafts were involved, targeting the Iranian coast bordering the Strait of Hormuz. Here's Fox's Christina Coleman.
4: CENTCOM says Iran's dangerous behavior undermined freedom of navigation as commerce increasingly flows through the vital international trade corridor, and that said in response, U.S. aircraft struck Iranian missile and drone storage locations and coastal radar sites. And Vice President J.D. Vance wrote on X, quote, Iran signed a ceasefire agreement. We have honored it. If they have disagreements about how the MOU is being applied, they can pick up the phone, but violence will be met with violence. CENTCOM also says U.S. forces will continue to provide a safe passage coordination to support commercial vessels going through the strait.
3: Meanwhile, officials from Israel and Lebanon are set to begin their fourth day of peace negotiations in Washington, D.C. on Friday. The Palisades arson suspect will remain detained after a mistrial is declared.
5: After declaring a mistrial over a deadlocked jury, a federal judge ordering Jonathan Rinderknecht to remain detained ahead of a new October 19th trial.
6: Politics. You know, they need a scapegoat. They need somebody to blame.
5: Defense attorney Steve Haney reacting to prosecutors vowing to retry the case.
6: The government's case was not strong and they didn't have enough evidence to convict him.
5: Predicting a second trial will end up with Rinderknecht being acquitted. Prosecutors citing evidence, including cell phone data and surveillance video, alleging the 29-year-old started a fire last year that was put out but reignited to become the Palisades fire. Rinderknecht pleaded not guilty. Haney alleges his client is the fall guy for the L.A. Fire Department's failure to fully extinguish the initial inferno.
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0: It's Another Side of Midnight with Lionel. Now, to the Bernard McGuirk Studios, here's Lionel.

Alrighty, the line with you. Our number is 800-848-9222, and this is Another Side of Midnight. So good to see our good friend Kevin Drosch at the board. Kevin is from a witness protection program out of Secaucus, and basically owned a small engine repair service one time years ago in Fort Wayne, Indiana. He was a very interesting background. He was a pro diver from Yuma, to use that great George Carlin joke, and he owned a chain of tall and big men shop in Beijing. His parents, he has a tremendous lineage. His grandfather, by the way, was lookout at Pearl Harbor, so he has quite the provenance. Let me just tell you something. Also, our man at the helm, Jackson, insists upon writing all caller information in cuneiform, which is fascinating as well. In any event, we'll be here until 5 a.m. I want to reiterate two things, which is just, I'm enraged by this. I don't know if I was born perhaps maybe on another planet, another time, another dimension, but to me, the most fascinating subject, bar none, is the idea of other life forms, intelligent life forms, coexisting in the universe next to us. And that's not considered weird or out there or outer space or Star Trek-y. It's the most fascinating subject of mankind. Yet you'd never know it by talking to a lot of people who think, oh, God,

0: because we have destroyed that. And you know why? Through this idea called the limited hangout. You have been inoculated against the subject. Why? You know how vaccines work sometimes. They take a dead virus and they will introduce it. These are classic, not mRNA vaccines, but classic vaccines. You take a dead virus and then, or whatever the particular, I guess they could do bacteria as well, but normally a virus. They introduce it into you. Your body sees this. It doesn't know it's dead. Doesn't know it's inactive or inert. But it starts to develop antibodies. And basically, you develop a resistance against that forever by tricking, so to speak, your body into thinking that it's been exposed to this particular pathogen or what have you. By virtue of an old intel procedure called limited hangout, you're given these constant little hors d'oeuvres, an amuse-bouche, this little tiny, oh, look, this week we're going to release UAP information. Look, we're on the verge of having such and such. I'm not going to mention which cable news, but they talk about it all the time, and nothing's released. Look at the Epstein files. Nothing. But remember President Trump? I think he was sincere. I think he wanted to do something. We're going to reveal and release information on the JFK assassination. Nothing. Absolutely nothing. You have been inoculated. You have been vaccinated. Your intellectual immune system, you think it's been released because you're talking about it. No, they haven't released anything. They're talking about releasing it. That's the limited hangout. This little bit of information. And by the way, I love speaking with you. And the best part about it is that the fact that I've got a long stretch to be able to talk. And I loved, and I think most of us love the idea of, you know, Art Bell. But Art Bell, my only beef is that he gave people the impression that this type of talk is not for polite company during the day. We talk about adult things. We don't talk about this crazy flying saucer stuff. That's at night. That's for the crazy people who are up late. And you know people think that. You know they do. Because of this connection that we have to him. Well, I've got news for you. It is the biggest story, period. There is nothing. There is absolutely nothing. Just imagine, just for one second, forget AI. What if, and I'm just saying this, but what if there was contact that was made? And let's assume that you were talking to a living, perhaps breathing or respiring, suspirating version of humanity that's even better than AI. What if somebody from another time and dimension said, cancer, we had that. We know what that is. You're looking at it completely differently. And I ask the real question, the question nobody wants to answer. Do you believe there are some forms of cancer that we could have cured or are able to be cured, but the billions of dollars that would have been lost precludes a more of a, shall we say, an aggressive, accelerated form of cure? Do you think within the vaults of certain companies there might be information that leads to a cure? Do you think so? That are being withheld? If they cured cancer, do you know what happened to the economy? Do you have any idea? Are you kidding me? Now, am I being cynical? Not at all. I'm calling it exactly the way it is. So let's go to the phones, my friend. Always your thoughts, your comments. By the way, they are so fascinating. All I ask you is that you remain courteous, try to remain cogent as much as possible, and think before you speak. Let's go to Tom in New Jersey. Tom, you're on Another Side of Midnight with Lionel.
1: about
0: any day now.
1: You were talking about cursive writing. So I have a story, a short story about cursive writing and reading, and in my experience.
0: Yes, sir.
1: The teachers in school couldn't teach me how to do cursive. You remember over the chalkboard, you had the alphabet, you had on the top, it was capital letters, and then on the bottom, it was cursive letters. So
0: or lowercase.
1: So when I try to learn, when the teacher tried to teach me how to learn how to do cursive, just say for the word cat, I would do it just like it was on, you know, over the board.
0: Right.
1: The letters were not connected. So my stepmother taught me how to connect the letters.
0: Ah.
1: Now for reading, the teachers couldn't teach me how to read. So my stepmother, she taught me how to read, and it was very simple. You just break the words down into syllables, and doing that over and over, I learned. And I tell you one thing, out of all the gifts I ever had in my life, those were the two best gifts I ever had given to me, without a bow, the best ever.
0: Do you know that they believe, it has been said, that reading is one of the most unnatural things that human beings do? That the fact that we can read at all is incredible, because you're looking at something, you're looking at what amounts to be squiggles or blocks, and you're looking at it. And then you look at that and you recognize. Remember, there's recall and recognition. But you look and you go, ah, that's that C letter. That's the cat word. Got it.
1: Yeah.
0: You don't, when you read today, you don't even say the words. You recognize it. In
1: it's
0: fact,
1: like
0: what AI is, huh?
1: It's like breathing.
0: Yes.
1: People that know
0: right,
1: how.
0: Exactly. Right. But what I'm saying is, what AI is doing is, it's trying to, this is called LLM, the learning mechanisms, learn language, is it tries to anticipate what the next word is. Do you know that when you're reading, you can almost, you know when a preposition is coming, when you just know this after a period of time, but that only comes through reading. And the only way to learn these things is to read. Now, by the way, the idea of cursive is wonderful too, because it's fluid. You don't stop. You have to connect. As you said, you wrote the letters individually. You wrote them. See, I always, and by the way, thank you so much for your call, Tom. Thank you. Please call me again. I remember one time thinking of the hardest thing for me when I was a kid was fractions. I didn't understand it. Didn't make any sense to me. And then one day I said, oh, okay. I don't know why. There was something about language, though, which that was interesting. When I was a kid, I forget how much older he was, but my cousin was in college and he was pledging Sigma Phi Epsilon. And I walked in one day and he's got this match and he's mumbling something. I said, what the heck is wrong with Joey here? So I said, what are you doing? He said, I'm pledging a fraternity. I said, what does that mean? Well, I'm trying to join. I said, okay, well, what are you doing? He said, I have to be able to recite the Greek alphabet and to light a match, a regular, you know, the paper match. I don't even have books of matches anymore. But anyway, I said, why do you have to do that? He said, well, it's part of the initiation. I said, really? The Greek alphabet, you say? Yes. So I went home. We had this Webster's Dictionary. And in the front, they had, I think it was, of course, the American. And, you know, alphabet, which is nice in the dictionary. And then the Greek. So I remember this alphabet, gamma, delta, you know, went through this whole thing. And I remembered it, memorized it. So when I saw him, I don't know how much time later, I said, hey, Joey, got a match? He said, huh? I said, got a match? He said, yeah. So he gave me the match, and I went to the alphabet, gamma, delta, epsilon, zeta, eta, theta, kappa, blah, blah, blah, blah. So, anyway. Went through the whole routine and blew out the match. And I thought, there we go. And then my friend in my class, Ralph, We were in Catholic school. He's a physician now. I showed him. I said, go to this book. Learn this. You know, alpha we put for A, beta, gamma was G, D, whatever. But we used to send each other notes in what we thought was Greek. It was capital letters. We never really bothered with a lowercase. So one day, as I'm passing this stuff to him, sure enough, Sister Mary Agony, or whatever her name is, she says, let me see that. Are you passing notes? And I knew we got her this time. Let me see that. Sure, sister, here it is. And I'm looking at Ralph. I said, wait till she gets a load of this. And there we are. She's reading. You know the expression, well, is Greek to me. So there we are passing notes to each other in what we thought was Greek. It wasn't really actually Greek, but it was using the Greek alphabet. And I thought, this is great. She didn't know what I was saying. Not only that, and this is the most important part, we both realized we got attention. You see, we were the ones, they said, were you really sending notes to each other in Greek? I said, well, it's not Greek, but it was. I said, yeah, we've never had that before. I said, ah. And that's when I learned very early. It's like, why don't you try to impress people? Or put it this way, don't raise a stink. Don't cause a commotion. Do something to get the same amount of attention that somebody else tries to get by acting a fool, but do it differently. Have them appreciate your talent, if that makes any sense. Anyway, and then I went into radio and all that was shattered. Let's go to Matt in the Bronx. Matt, you're on Another Side of Midnight with Lionel.
2: Good morning, Lionel. Curious, have you ever heard of Dr. Kevin McDonald?
0: Dr. Kevin McDonald. I don't believe so. What does Dr. McDonald do?
2: Okay, he's actually, well, a retired professor of psychology at Cal State. He wrote a book on, The Culture of Critique, and it basically goes into the origin of a lot of left-wing political movements that have tremendous...
0: Do me a favor. Do me a favor, Matt. I want to give you plenty of time. Put you a hold for just a second. I like this. I'm intrigued by this. After we take this much-needed interruption, we're going to return to Matt, and we're going to discuss this. I like where this is going. I like the sound of the depth. This is Lionel with you on Another Side of Midnight.
3: It's Another Side of Midnight with Lionel. This is the update on real estate with Suzanne Miller of the Miller Report.
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0: This is another Side of Midnight with Lionel. Now, to the Bernard McGurk Studios, here's Lionel.
1: There we go, there we go. See, that's very good. You see, Kevin Grosch, who is manning the boards, by the way, doing great since the fertilizer accident. Continued success and recovery to you, my friend. But he remembered I mentioned Steve Miller, take the money and run, and he played it back. See, goes to show you. It goes to show you that with perseverance and with enough occupational therapy, there is hope. This is Lionel with you on another Side of Midnight, where let's go back to the phones. We had a very interesting, at least a intriguing, ostensibly, Matt in the Bronx. Matt, you were talking about a particular scholar by the name of McDonald, and what is your point, good sir?
2: Right. Well, the reason why I mentioned Kevin McDonald and his book, The Culture of Critique, there's a whole chapter in the book devoted to the origin of 1965 Immigration Act that completely changed and altered the demographic landscape of the United States under the Johnson administration. And the reason why I bring up the book and immigration in and of itself is in light of the recent slew of victories in the primaries here in New York City of Mayor Mamdani-backed candidates. Now, Mamdani, I want to remind you, is himself an immigrant. And these victories that were secured in the primaries could not have been secured without massive votes from people who were either immigrants themselves or descendants of immigrants. And one aspect of these radical socialists that were essentially elected to Congress, because they're not going to be facing any serious opposition in November. So pretty much one aspect of their agenda is an anti-Israel agenda, which has an undercurrent of anti-Semitism underlying it. Now, as you might suspect, a lot of Jewish groups are apoplectic that some of these candidates are so vociferous in their anti-Israel position. And it's a supreme irony, I believe, insofar as that groups like the ADL, the American Jewish Congress, the American Jewish Committee, on and on, and Jews are the demographic group in the United States themselves, way back in the 1960s, they were pro-immigration. They were instrumental in getting the laws overturned in 1965, which led to the situation, demographic situation now that you have. We have rising colonies of third world immigrants in our cities and in many of our
1: jurisdictions. Now, let me stop you right there. This is a fascinating story, and one might listen to you and say that this is a tad, with all due respect, rather disjointed. Immigration versus illegal immigration. That's one distinction. And do you believe that immigration lends itself ultimately to what some consider to be either anti-Semitism or anti-religion? And so, therefore, your position is, isn't this ironic? Is that what you're saying? What is the thesis of your point, sir?
2: Yeah, it's ironic that, you know, Jewish groups are alarmed at the consequences of the...
1: That being said, that irony noted, what do you suggest is the best way to approach this? Or is this merely an observation that you're making?
2: Oh, no, there is a solution. The solution is to gut the 1965 Hart-Celler Act, which opened the floodgates to illegal third world immigration into the United States.
1: Now, and it's
2: go ahead.
1: How do you stop? You're against third world immigration or
2: That's
1: immigration?
2: Correct. Wait a minute. Third world immigration.
1: How do you stop a third world immigration? For example, if you have fine people from, let's say, Europe or what have you, or certain acceptable parts of Asia, how do you define that by statute? How would you draft that? No third world. How would you say that exactly?
2: Well, prior to the 1965 Act, we had precisely that. We had something called the National Origin System. and that was designed to maintain the ethnic balance in the United States, which at that time was overwhelmingly majority European derived. And no one,
1: okay, let me ask you this. So you would think, if you had your way, irrespective of any kind of historic or statutory precedent, you would advocate a new immigration program that deals with European-centric immigration only. Is that what you're saying?
2: Yes. And so far as want immigrants who are most assimilable and who are going to contribute and not become burdens on the taxpayer, not going to become
1: system. Why would somebody from Europe, and by the way, Europe is what, 25 different countries? I don't know about how many there are. But anyway, but why would that guarantee assimilability versus somebody else? Are you who was it? Megyn Kelly went off on Haitians. She was absolutely vituperative against Haitians. You do realize that some of the greatest people that we have had have been from people from all over the place. I mean, immigration is very, very tough for you to say, we're going to allow certain people. Maybe we should have certain religions. Maybe we should have also certain IQ levels. We should have minimal educational backgrounds. We should have also minimal health. We should make it very, very difficult. So we have almost like, dare I say, almost like a super, I don't want to say super race, that sounds terrible, or an Uber mensch or anything along those lines, but kind of like a person who probably might be better than your average homegrown American. Matt, I thank you so much for your call. A fascinating point of view. I always like that. I always think there's a kernel of truth behind it, but please call me again, sir. I appreciate that. A most fascinating piece. Let's go to Cliff in West Sacramento. Cliff, you're on Another Side of Midnight with Lionel. Cliff, are you there, Cliff?
3: Yes, can you hear me?
1: Do I fear you?
3: Yeah, can you hear me?
1: I can hear you. Can you hear me? Come in, Berlin.
3: Okay.
1: Come in, Berlin. Can you?
3: I want to say that I miss listening to you during the week, you and Lynn and your original call screener, Jerry. I miss you all. And I want to
1: Jerry?
3: Say, Jerry.
1: Okay.
3: And I just want to say hello to the 83-year-old retired school teacher who called in last night.
1: That's not me, but that's okay.
3: Okay.
1: That's great.
3: Okay. So I called you in March of this year.
1: Now, Cliff, do me a favor, Cliff. I know you're a good man. I like that. Let's talk about now. Nobody remembers your call in March. I'll be honest with you. I'm not going to pretend I did. I don't even remember March, much less your call. So what is on your mind tonight, sir, or this morning?
3: Well, I have five tips for your listeners on how to Five tips on how to save money on their electric bill.
1: Oh, no. Can you just give us the one major tip?
3: It all has to do with your refrigerator.
1: Okay. How is that, sir?
3: Okay. In the back of the freezer...
1: Oh, you've talked about this. You've called me before about the refrigerator tip.
3: Yes, I did.
1: And let me tell you something, Cliff. I thank you again. And let me tell you something. Out of concern for my listeners, that was so riveting and caused such a free soul of reaction, a Phillips, so to speak, that I don't want to risk that reaction again. Because I remember people took to the streets out of a sense of freneticism over your admonitions. And I thank you. And I want you to call me again. But believe me, I'm open to a lot of things, my friends. And it's great, but refrigerator safety of power tips is not one of them. I respect you too much for that. Now, please, I'm not suggesting that's boring. Far be it from me to suggest that. I'm intimating it very strongly, but I'm not suggesting it, all right, at all. Okay, so refrigerator tips, not exactly compelling, but important nonetheless. Benny in Bayside. You're on Another Side of Midnight with Lionel.
4: Yes, hi. To save electricity on your refrigerator, unscrew the bulb. No, I'm joking.
1: Benny, you have, can I just say something? You have a wit that is so raw, so natural, so almost patellar. It's frightening. Please don't ever abuse it. Use it sparingly. You have a talent, my friend. Proceed.
4: Well, the point I really wanted to make was back in the day, like when you had to come to America, if you had no paperwork or anything, you needed a sponsor back then. Mm-hmm. And the sponsor had to be a citizen of the United States. And it wasn't like somebody who was mm-hmm. here for like a week or two. They had to have a job pay rent or whatever, you know, prove that they were a citizen.
1: Sure, sure.
4: Why can't we go back to that? Meaning, like, if you want to come to the United States and you have no paperwork, I mean, again, you have to understand, we have people are coming in, they show you, like, paperwork, like, I worked on this farm. Well, okay, where else did you work? This farm, where did you get paid? Three meals a day, you know? So there are many people coming into the United States that have zero paperwork, zero background check of any kind.
1: You know, that's a very good point. Let me also give you something. Do you know the number of people, especially living in the great area, the great state of New York, or this particular area, and by the way, around the country, whose parents came in through Ellis Island, who absolutely, positively had nothing. They had nothing. And using this wonderful theory of yours, and I appreciate this, but using your theory, they would have been rejected summarily. That they would have not have found founders or sponsors. Nobody knew them. People who didn't even have paperwork. People who couldn't read or write. They would just check for, you know, eye diseases and basically. Now, I'm not suggesting that, but do you realize some of the greatest people in New York City alone, I mean people who are wealthy beyond wealth or who have contributed to the arts or scientists or business or just upstanding great family people, their forebears came here with nothing, absolutely, and came here and worked hard and were a testament. Sometimes we talk about these third world people versus European. Well, there were some European Italians and there were some European Greeks who, or Spaniard, whatever, who had nothing, who couldn't, who had the most minimal of talents. But look what they did. They had a spirit and a work ethic and a commitment to, and they loved this country. Okay. All righty. I love that sound, that dunk. That means they're off into the abyss. Let's go instead right now to a person by the name of Danny. Capital letters, please. I beg you. I beg like I've never begged. Capital letters. Danny, you're on Another Side of Midnight with Lionel.
5: Oh, hi, Lionel. I love your show. You are a fascinating individual. And
1: thank you,
5: I just love listening to your show. People should keep in mind, a lot of people who went to Ellis Island immigrating, they were sent back home for illness.
1: Yeah.
5: And some of the people who actually came here returned back home, too, after living here. That's never spoken about. And then they cut off the immigration, like in 1920s, they stopped it. But it was fascinating what happened. But today, I think it's a lot more different because I think the federal government and the corporations are just really behind the whole thing, with also with China and Saudi Arabia, just to flood America with third worlders and not even determine who they are, what they came from. And there's a lot of scams with welfare and money.
1: There's something else which is important. The prior administration, under what could only be described as a deliberate plan, ploy, stratagem, whatever you want to call it, deliberately wanted to perfuse and flood our American system with people and my favorite, unaccompanied minors, children who were brought in, most probably who ended up either in trafficking or dead under the Biden administration. Do you remember when we were, I remember people in Jersey around these private airports would see these white planes come in, Westchester, Florida. They were pouring in. And we wonder, where are these people coming from? And that wasn't necessarily a bad system. That was a deliberate, again, kind of a perfusion, like you would inject just scores of humanity deliberately for reasons that we can guess. Was it the replacement theory? People say that's such a racist theory. I'm not so sure about that. To build a permanent Democratic majority? Is that it? All I know is there was no plan that was allowed. They were just allowed to just pour in. And then we got into this idea of trying to confuse immigration with illegal immigration. And then when the government tried their best to round people up, ICE had that was so, I don't want to say ill-conceived, but the PR or lack thereof, it was horrible. And there were some people who were abused. So I think we need to start from scratch. All I know is growing up, as far as I was, and I'm originally from Florida where we had Cubans in the Mariel boatlift in the 80s. We didn't have this, again, this flood, this tsunami of humanity. It changed. And I don't think it's necessarily legislation. I think it's people who want to change the demographics of our country, of our great country, and not with the finest people. Does that make any sense? By the way, Lenny, are you still there?
5: Yes, I'm still here. And
1: Lenny, where are your people? Let me ask something. What is your nationality? Where are your people from?
5: I'll give you the best description. They are white. They were European. I have a background with four different countries in Europe. And Christian. They were very Christian-like. But I just want to ask you a question, because I know you're Sicilian and you're proud of it, and you're also, I think, half Puerto Rican, you're proud of it. But the thing is, what is the obsession? Like, this is because you're a great mind. What is the obsession with Fauci's name, Pelosi's name, and Luigi Mangione? Nobody remembers the guy who firebombed the 80-year-old woman in Denver, Colorado, last year, Boulder, Colorado. Nobody remembers the guy who shot the National Guard woman, that beautiful girl, just before Thanksgiving. Nobody talks about that Crooks and that other guy Roth who went after Trump and their backgrounds. You never hear their names. It's the guy who went after Trump 2 months ago at the correspondence dinner. Nobody knows his name anyway. But Pelosi and Luigi, they keep going after those names. Why is that? Because they hate Italians. Let's say the truth. So let's say the truth to everybody. They hate Italians.
1: Now, wait a minute. Let me ask you a question. You're telling me that the reason why Mangione, this man who gunned down an insurance executive in the streets of Manhattan, gunned him down, killed him, execution style, and now is the subject of this weird kind of a, like a Richard Ramirez, you kind of a night stalker, the passion, these young women. You mean to tell me there's nothing independently newsworthy or interesting other than his Italian surname? And do you mean that fellow who could have basically killed, if you listen to a lot of people, Fauci? You're saying it's his Italian name, and Nancy Pelosi, Speaker of the House, it's her Italian name, that's the subject of our fascination? Are you suggesting that?
5: Of course I am. Those are newsworthy. They're all newsworthy. But there's other people involved with Fauci, like Deborah Birx, doctor. She was with Trump in the White House. They never mentioned her name.
1: I think, right. But did she testify as much? Was she as obnoxious as he was? There's a lot of people out there.
5: That does not protect her from what went on during those years and the years before, too. Let's face it. China is a multi-trillion-dollar country now, and they have their own labs. We funded their lab. Come on. They brought it here. China sent the virus
1: and
5: say it. You will never say that China sent the virus to America.
1: No. A lot of people are saying this. In fact, they called it the Wu flu. And they're also suggesting that Dr. Fauci was responsible for gain of function. That's right. Fauci, not Birx. Fauci. Now, listen. I appreciate Lenny. I want you to call me again. I'd love the fact. Of course, there is sometimes anti-Italian or anti-whatever. You can get any group, and I swear to you, there's somebody who's going to be anti that person. But there's a lot of reasons to despise Fauci and Pelosi other than their Italian backgrounds. Lenny, I thank you so much. Please call me again, good sir. It's fascinating to hear how they perceive things as such. Now, all I know is, very simply, there's something very, very different that's happening. And by the way, Lenny, let's get rid of that line there. It just haunts us. There we go. Get rid of that. Let's swoop that away. Come on, Drosh. There we go. That a baby. Expurgate. There we go. Ablate. Bodlerize. Yes, sir. Yes, sir. See, I'm telling you right now. Let me tell you something. Fertilizer accidents, as Kevin could show, they're debilitating, and they can take a long time to work through with occupational treatment. But you know what? There is hope. There is hope. But there are so many people that are so despicable. But let me also tell you something. And this is what I was saying before, and nobody wanted to listen to me. When Mamdani came up, do you know what I love about this guy? I hate this guy. Oh, my God. And the first time people meet him, they love him. He's a nice guy. What a smile. He's playing you like a chump. He knows with that stupid grin. He's a nice guy. He's engaging. I know a person who just despises him. But the first time he can take a picture with him, oh my God, he said, this is a great guy. He's engaging. Thinking, are you kidding me? Are you that easily swayed? But maybe you are. Here's the bottom line. I want to go out and I want to ask people, why do you like certain people? What is it that you're after? There is a schism, ladies and germs. A schism in the left and the right. Left and right, in my humble opinion, are changing. I don't want to say they're dead, but many, many people suggest that the left-right paradigm is over. Let's take the right, okay? You have a significant faction of the right. You've got people like Tucker Carlson and Alex Jones, and you've got Marjorie Taylor Greene, and you've got Massey, and you've got Joe Kent, and you've got others. And you can dismiss them all you want. You can say, it doesn't really matter. It matters. Because with them, they have millions of people that admire them. So that you have a little rift, a little split with the right. So be careful of that. Right is not as uniform as one would think. Then we talk about the left. This was very interesting. Mamdani came and said, I like these three people. And people out there go, there's no way these people have a chance. What are you kidding me? This one says terrible things about defunding the police. This one's a lunatic. And everybody's a communist, by the way. Nobody knows yet can define what a communist is. It's a pejorative to them. They don't understand. Even communists. I've known one communist, and they say that's not what it is. However. So they came along. So Mamdani is, and by the way, his name can still not be pronounced by 90% of the population, but he's 3 for 3. It's a hat trick. He endorses these people, and lo and behold, they get in. So instead of trying to figure out why, and of course it's New York, and New York is different. They call it the commie corridor and all this kind of stuff. Always with the names, always with the pejoratives. But they're listening. And the Democratic Party and the Republican Party, they don't want to listen because there's a whole new group of people who have different concerns now. But they dismiss that. It's ridiculous. This will pass. This is just a fad. Really? So the other day, you had Tish James. They sent Tish the dish out. And she went out excoriating these people. Why? They're not the left. They're not it. James Carville, who absolutely is worthless. I don't know what his function is, but he's also excoriating. These people are crazy. That's a good way. Keep it up, James. Split your party. Insult them. Make fun of them. That a baby. That's smart. So you have the left that is splintering and the right that is splintering. You're going to have a new configuration. And I've been telling you for the longest time, find out what people think. Let me give you an example. My wife and I know a young lady. She is absolutely probably one of the smartest, great head on her shoulders, hardworking. You would consider to be, I mean, a good family, ethics, religious, just great. She and her friends love Mom Donnie. All right.

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2: He was handsome. His wife was beautiful. And there was Camelot. And the only thing I can say is, let me just say this. Again, this is me personally speaking. Jack Schlossberg. The only thing I can say, out of all of the insanity that happens whenever we have any kind of an election, the very fact that this person was summarily drubbed means that maybe there is a God. Maybe there is a scintilla, a grain of common sense. This kid didn't know what the hell he was talking about. And it was the last gasp. The last vestige of the Kennedy name, even though it's Schlossberg, but the Kennedy aura, the Kennedy spirit, the way people, it's over. It's over. Now listen, don't get angry. Listen to what I'm saying. Recalibrate, readjust. Don't give up the way you think. But if you want to win elections, you better first of all realize, why are people voting the way they do? And if you want to go after them, you can do one of two things. You can try to lure them to your side, or you can try to dissuade them from voting for those whom they care for. And if you're going to do it, the way we normally do it, when I say we, is to mock them, make fun of them, call them, you know. It's just, I think, do you think anybody's going to listen to this? What is your message? This is the most fascinating stuff. Let me just tell you something. I've been in the talk radio business, technically, professionally, for 38 years. I have never seen, I've seen revolutions. I remember when Rush came along. Oh my God, it was absolutely incredible. It was clearly demarcated of conservative and Republican and GOP. I remember when A Contract with America and Newt Gingrich was strong. And then Clinton, what we're seeing right now is the complete and total elimination of those labels, those rubrics that we loved, that we're so familiar with. To voters of today, they don't know what that means. So the left and the right, they're both disintegrating. There's a new party coming, and that's the one I have my eyes on. Our number is 800-848-9222. More coming up on Another Side of Midnight with me, Lionel.
3: All night. This is Moving America. Here's Jake Novak.
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5: This is Another Side of Midnight with Lionel. 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

0: love this song. The lyrics are so deep. That's right, the great John Lee Hooker. I love to have John Lee Hooker have his speaking style taught to people moving into our country from elsewhere, so that this would be their first view of this. By the way, speaking of which, have you, by the way, Jackson or Kevin, have you seen any of the new Chinese cars, BYD and these others, the Yang Wang U9 Extreme? Have you seen these? Have you seen Chinese design?
1: No.
0: Oh, my God. I know we're not supposed to like these folks, but let me tell you something. It is incredible. Somebody told me years ago, remember, was it Huawei? The Chinese phone. People said, don't get that. The Chinese are going to hear us and listen to us. Okay. But so a friend of mine had one. He said, if you ever get one, you will never look at an Apple or an I mean, the design is incredible. So watch what's happening right now. I just want you to understand, you're going to see things that nobody has ever seen. I mean this. You are seeing the development of a new form of how do I say this, politics. You have a new group of people. You have Anthropic, Palantir, OpenAI, the Altmans, these are the strangest people I have ever seen in my life. Remember when you had like an Austin Powers movie, so to speak, the evil person. Remember on Hawaii Five-0, they had Wolf Fat. He was the evil guy. And then remember the Wild Wild West, Miguelito Loveless, Michael Dunn, the midget. He was the bad guy. There's always the bad guy. They were weird, and they would pet a cat, or their hair was. You can't get weirder than this AI group, period. Elon Musk is the most normal of them all. Think about what I'm telling you. And these people have no conception of humanity. None. They don't care about anything. War, death, destruction, the elimination of the humankind. They feel imbued by some kind of an AI god that enables them to do things. And you mere mortals better get out of the way. And one of the things which I fear, because I personally like President Trump, personally, I think I would like him. But whoever is advising him, whoever is guarding the door, is not doing a very good job. These people are going to turn they on the president and us. They have no affiliation with anybody. Period. They have no affiliation. Let me just remind you of something very quickly. I still haven't heard anybody explain to you what AGI is, artificial general intelligence. These are advanced models that can turn things on and off at will. These are things that will have their own sense of presence, their own sense of morality, their own sense of right and wrong, their own whatever you want to call it. We're not talking ChatGPT. We're talking about all of a sudden in the middle of a war, let's say a weapon system just shuts down. Or let's assume that just during the course of something, something is rerouted. A phone system. Why? Because let's say some AGI system independently doesn't like what you're doing, thinks it's wrong. Oh, we haven't even approached that yet. The third, the final hour coming up, my friend, on another side of midnight with Lionel, who reminds you, boom, boom.

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1: The ceasefire with a hiccup. I'm Chris DeMeo, Fox News. The U.S. military says four targets were struck and six U.S. aircrafts were involved in the strikes, and the targets were along the Iranian coast bordering the Strait of Hormuz. Fox's Christina Coleman with the latest.
2: CENTCOM says Iran's dangerous behavior undermined freedom of navigation as commerce increasingly flows through the vital international trade corridor, and that in response, U.S. aircraft struck Iranian missile and drone storage locations and coastal radar sites. And Vice President J.D. Vance wrote on X, quote, Iran signed a ceasefire agreement. We have honored it. If they have disagreements about how the MOU is being applied, they can pick up the phone, but violence will be met with violence. CENTCOM also says U.S. forces will continue to provide a safe passage coordination to support commercial vessels going through the strait.
1: Meantime, officials from Israel and Lebanon are set and began the fourth day of negotiations in Washington, D.C. on Friday. Former National Security Advisor John Bolton pled guilty to mishandling classified information.
3: Prosecutors recommending he spend up to 5 years in prison and a fine of more than $2 million. The DOJ says between 2018 and 2019, he emailed more than 1,000 pages of information about his day-to-day activities as National Security Advisor, including top secret information, to a pair of family members, neither person authorized to receive it. The information apparently also included notes compiled for a book critical of President Trump, but prosecutors say he didn't include any of that top secret information in the book. Bolton pleaded guilty rather than going to trial, where had he lost, he could have faced decades behind bars. The case becoming even more serious when officials learned that Bolton's emails were stolen by foreign hackers.
1: Fox's Kevin Cork in Washington. 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
9: It's Another Side of Midnight with Lionel. Now, to the Bernard McGurk Studios, here's Lionel.

All righty, well, let me try this again in English. Lionel with you on Another Side of Midnight. This is hour number three of this thing of ours. So glad to see you, by the way. Just want to give a hearty hello on high O's over and just a rousing, just round of support to our good friend Kevin Droz, who's working the boards today. You know, Kevin has an interesting past. In the late 80s, he was taken into custody by authorities for making lewd noises when they changed a mannequin at Macy's. It's a long story. It happened then. This is the guy who thought Vito Powers was an Italian spy pilot. Three people understand that joke, but that's okay. I'm used to it. It happens. It happens. But it always goes to show you that, listen, kids, when they tell you you can't do something, when they tell you that you're unable, that you don't have the ability, they're probably right. But the point is, every now and then, you can prove them wrong. That's all I want to say. Inspiration is the name of the game. Now, I got to tell you something, which I wanted to bring up right away. This annoys me to just no end. I swear to you, it just annoys me. If the existence of non-human intelligence would be, as I believe, the biggest discovery in human history, why is discussion of UAP still treated as entertainment rather than science? Yeah, I mean, do you think cancer breakthroughs are on Entertainment Tonight? Or would Andy Cohen have a special on cancer treatment? No. Why are reports from military pilots, often with gun turret photos or Navy personnel, why is it met with jokes when those same pilots are trusted with billion-dollar aircraft and national security missions? We laugh at them. Why does the term UFO immediately trigger ridicule? While unidentified aerial phenomenon, which I hate, receives kind of more serious treatment, maybe, despite describing essentially the same thing. Why do we change the names of these things? It's like all of a sudden it was Peking became Beijing. Remember, Qatar became gutter. And then Qatar, and then Qatar. And look how we spelled the name. Oh, Mao Zedong, Mao Zedong. Turkey, Erdogan's Turkey, is now Turkey, which is the way they say it. But all of a sudden, we get that one right. All of a sudden, it's cool to say that. Gaddafi. Ask yourself, how many ways can you spell Gaddafi? With a G, a Q, a K? Anyway, all of a sudden, UFOs are now UAPs. And how much of the stigma, I guess, that surround UAPs, how much of this was created by popular culture rather than evidence? I don't get it. I'm not done yet. Why does society confuse investigating a possibility with endorsing a conclusion? Why is there no critical thinking? Why do we laugh at this? Why? It's the same thing when you talk about, you know, they say, by the way, you always hear this in all the various trade magazines and trade provisions. In the world of podcasting, the number one format is true crime. Really? True crime. You know what the best true crime story is right now? In my day, it was OJ. You know what the best one is now? Tyler Robinson. He didn't do anything. And there. You cannot believe this. During the OJ case, this is a subject, a different subject, sort of. During the OJ case, I remember on a Friday night when I was kind of brand new at the old ABC. You know, this is 93, 94, whatever it was. It was a Friday night, and I happened to have on a Knicks game. I never watched the Knicks, never. But it was, I don't know what it was. And all of a sudden, they broke in with a slow speed chase. And I thought, what the hell is this? First of all, it was the greatest oxymoron, a slow speed chase. And so, who is this? I said, it's O.J. Simpson. Really? Yeah. Well, who's that guy driving? That's Al Cowling. What happened? Well, he's in the back of a Ford Bronco. He's got $10,000 in cash. He's got a fake mustache, a suicide note, and a 357. And I said, he killed this woman. He's getting

0: It's Another Side of Midnight with Lionel. 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We don't just celebrate music, we feel it.
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0: This is Another Side of Midnight with Lionel. Now, to the Bernard McGurk Studios, here's Lionel.
14: All right, my friends. This is Another Side of Midnight with Lionel, 800-848-9222. Let's go back to the phone, shall we? Let's go back to the phones and back to the fun. Let's go to Paul in Connecticut. Paul, you're on Another Side of Midnight with Lionel.
15: Morning, Lionel.
14: Good morning, sir.
15: I have a possible conspiracy that's going to be happening, I think, that the Chinese are going to be taking blood samples of the Ebola virus people over in the Congo, Democratic mm-hmm. Republic of the Congo, and possibly mm-hmm. using it for experiments in China. And also, I'm afraid that this virus is leaving Africa now, and it's in France, with one case there because of sick people traveling.
14: I remember like it was yesterday, there was a book called Hot Zone. There was a movie with Dustin Hoffman, as you may recall. And I was on WABC, and we talked to the author of the book Hot Zone, and he talked about Ebola Zaire. And this is a hemorrhagic virus that completely liquefied or removed any kind of clotting factors. You bled through your eyes, through nipples. It was the most horrible thing anybody has ever seen. Then there was another version called Ebola Restin from this Virginia. This is a non-lethal version of it. This has been around. Remember when bird flu was big? Remember when monkeypox was big? Remember when it's used in let me ask you, rather than me make the statement of fact, do you think sometimes we are having fear used as a vector, as kind of a weapon against us? Do you think they love to always keep us on edge? Do you think there's anything to that? Not that there's no, there's truth. Of course, there is an Ebola. But what do you think is behind this, Paul?
15: The masses, but also the, you know, the people are, it's coming from people eating bats. But then when it goes to the possibly being used as a biological weapon, then it is something for people
14: wait
15: to.
14: Wait a minute. Are we doing, excuse me, more of the bats? This sounds like, you remember the pangolins? Remember the Chinese wet markets? Are you noticing it's a repetition of things here? Have you noticed this?
15: Yes. I'd like to get an order, a sack order of bat wings at Chinatown, if possible.
14: No, no, but I mean, I'm serious about this. Do you see that there is this notion of this, always this exotic? See, this is the part. This is, it appears to have originated as an animal virus. This is called zoonotic. This is where we share. And it started in Central Africa and West Africa and occasionally spills over into humans. And the leading...
15: They're eating monkeys. Monkeys and bats.
14: No, we're doing... That goes back to the AIDS. AIDS, there's monkeys, bats. But let me explain to you, if you'd like me to explain this to you. The leading scientific theory is that certain species of African fruit bats act as the natural reservoir carrying the virus without becoming seriously ill themselves. Humans may become infected through contact with infected wildlife, including bats or other animals, that become infected from the bats. And the virus, interesting, was first identified in 1976. During simultaneous outbreaks. Let me do this. Let me put you on hold for a second because I wonder, this is a fascinating subject. Let me remind you, you're listening right now to The Other Side of Midnight with Lionel.

0: You know, I love the notion of disease, where it comes from, how it came. Remember during the notion of AIDS? AIDS came from the African green monkey. And then that came from people having sex. Pardon my, it was a family show, but people took that as to having sex with monkeys. Like, no, that's not where it came from. But a little bit about this. This is fascinating. The virus was first identified in 1976, my high school graduation year, by the way, during simultaneous outbreaks of what are now the Democratic Republic of the Congo and South Sudan. And the disease was named after the Ebola River, which was near one of the original outbreak locations. Now, remember, they were getting very upset when they said Wuhan, the Wuhan. They said, well, bring up Wuhan. That's racist. It's Chinese. You can't associate a place with the disease. Well, what about, you know, Lyme disease, Lyme, Connecticut, Ebola, German measles? It went on and on and on. Scientists strongly suspect that fruit bats are the primary reservoir, but an important scientific detail remains. After nearly 50 years of study, the definitive natural host has not been conclusively proven. You see, bats remain the leading candidate because they can carry Ebola genetic material and antibodies without showing illness. But researchers continue to investigate whether other species may also play a role. And once Ebola enters humans, it spreads through direct contact with blood or other bodily fluids of an infected person rather than through the air, like influenza or measles. So with Ebola, one would suggest that in that particular case, wearing a mask is not going to help. Now, let me tell you what's going to happen. And they say that, of course, with all due respect, people will be so frightened of Ebola, and they should be. Remember, we've been through H1N1, COVID, SARS-CoV-2, monkeypox. What else did we do? Monkeypox, the latest. I forget. And then we go through a few of these, and then we kind of forget, and then we move on. Things just go away. Remember all the problems we had with air traffic control? What happened? It just went away. What about the drones in New Jersey? It just went away. They're just here for a couple of days and they just go away. So pretty soon we're not going to be talking about Ebola anymore. We're just not going to be talking. It's going to be the next thing. But what's interesting to me, which I find fascinating, is we have to teach people how to become an autodidact, how to be self-taught, to learn the. How do you get to the bottom of this? How do you find out more about this? And all of this information is right there. Paul in Connecticut. Paul, I think we were talking to you. Paul, your final comments regarding this scourge, is this something that you think about, that you worry about actively? Are you concerned?
1: It's a concern. I'm glad I have my basic needs met, like a place to live and some money to get groceries. And try not to drink too much. But besides that, you know, it is a concern, but I don't want to dwell on it.
0: Paul, I thank you so much. Please call me again. Don't drink. Of course, having a place to live has nothing to do with you not getting Ebola. But it's good. I understand. You know what? It's a start. Let me see this. Let's go to Mike in Brooklyn. Mike, you're on another side of another side of Midnight with Lionel.
2: One of those sides. Yeah. Good morning, Lionel. My question or comment is, in Brooklyn, we have rabies we have to worry about. Two people have been attacked by raccoons within this month, right here in Brooklyn. And these skunks that are in the neighborhood, one of them tested positive for rabies. And the other one was mine was inconclusive.
0: Any idea of skunk attacks?
2: Maybe.
0: Are you there, Mike?
2: Yeah.
0: Mike, now, what are the local officials saying about this? And is this a source of concern for you, sir?
2: Yes, absolutely. I'm one of the people that got attacked. The raccoon, thank God my dog was with me. The dog took on the raccoon and killed it. It was a 25-pound raccoon. I'm visually impaired. I didn't even know it was a raccoon. I didn't even know what it was. Mm. It attacked me, and my dog just happened to be right next to me, and the garbage cans and everything were flying. I was running the other way. After the scuffle, I found out it was a raccoon, and that one tested negative for rabies.
0: Okay.
2: But the skunk that bit me in September of last year, that one wasn't tested. The animal care wouldn't do nothing. And the one that I came in contact with June 5th, I went to pick it up because it was in the yard, and the dog was barking at it and everything, and found that it was dead in the yard. When I picked it up, it slipped and went right into my hand.
0: Hang on a second. Stop for a second. Stop for 1 second. The skunk attacked you when? When was this?
2: Okay, the skunk attack, the first one, the skunk attack was September of last year.
0: Okay, now, let me stop you right
2: there.
0: That's the one
2: on my foot.
0: Okay, I don't know, and it was not tested. I don't know about rabies, but I think the incubation time is probably not 9 months. I think you're probably clear. Maybe I'm wrong. I don't know how long it takes.
2: The Department of Health, I was under the same pressure, too, because I don't know much about it, but I'm finding more information as I go.
0: Yes.
2: The Department of Health says that thing, the rabies can lay dormant in you for 7 years and then hit you like a freight train. That's what the Department of Health was telling me. And it says the skunk in the yard here, that one was inconclusive, but within the last week, they found another rabid raccoon 200 feet from my house.
0: Now, let me ask you this. Stop for 1 second. In a very brief cursory check on my point, it says rabies has one of the most variable incubation periods of any infectious disease. First, typical incubation period 1 to 3 months. Possible range, a few days to more than a year. And most common range is 20 to 90 days. So the biggest factor is usually the location of the exposure, because the virus travels through nerves toward the brain, bites closer to the head or the face or the neck, generally result in shorter incubation periods than bites on the legs or the feet. So you probably, I don't know. I think you should perhaps, do you have a primary care physician? Have you talked to somebody that cares for you?
2: I had, but I haven't been going to them, so I have to go back to them, that's for sure. But
0: now, let me explain to you something. Let me explain to you something. And I love you to death, all right? I love you because you're like a brother to me, and I love you. But what the hell is the matter with you? I would be on the phone. I'd be in front of that doctor's office. I'm saying, I got hit. I've been attacked by skunks, raccoons. Apparently the word is out that I'm an easy mark. What am I looking for, doctor? What are my symptoms? Do I have anything to worry about? I promise you, if I got attacked by a skunk with rabies, you would not ever hear me say, I don't know. I would know exactly. So I'm just telling you, as a human being, forget the Department of Health. Get somebody to definitively answer this question. You probably are okay. I'm just saying, as a layman, but how is it that you have been coming into contact with skunks? You're in what, Brooklyn?
2: Yeah.
0: Brooklyn, how were you attacked by skunks, raccoons? You know, every now and then, do you remember when they have, like, for example, the wolf, the coyote? Every now and then in Central Park, this coyote shows up from, I don't know where the hell it's from, and then it goes away. There's the lone coyote, and then it goes away. What kind of a luck do you have? Were you born under some star, some sign that says, Let's make sure Mike attracts, you know, rabid vermin. This is fascinating.
2: My birthday is the 4th of July, so I'm trying to make it to that.
0: Well, listen, yeah, Mike,
2: there was a girl attacked by a raccoon 2 weeks ago, right around the corner from here. Yeah.
0: What is this, like Raccoon Central?
2: This neighborhood is overrun by raccoons. And
0: really?
2: It seems to me that they're starting to become a little on the aggressive side now.
0: Yes, yes. Have you called Mayor Mamdani and said, now listen, I know you're busy with these socialist candidates, but I'm over here being attacked by rabid, you know, raccoons. You got to do something about this. This is incredible.
2: The city councilwoman, but she wasn't in the office. The one I wanted to talk to wasn't in the office. But
0: please,
2: listen,
0: Mike, you call me again, my friend. Thank you so much. And happy birthday in advance, dear friend. Can you believe this? Raccoon attacks? This is something. Mike, I thank you very much. Let's go to Benny in Bayside. Benny, you're on another side of Midnight with a Lionel.
3: Hey, the Scuzzy Pack was the best. Mike, you have to.
0: I don't know what you just said. What did you say?
3: Mike, as far as Mike, the past call, he has a little purple polyps on his behind. If he has purple bumps on his behind.
0: Stop for a second.
3: He was attacked by a skunk. Are you
0: kidding
3: me? I'm joking.
0: Right. This is a very serious subject, Benny. It's very serious.
3: There are really
0: now. What's on your mind, Benny?
3: Here in Queens and Brooklyn, there really are.
0: Okay.
3: And my neighbor asked me one time. I was like, "Yes, sir."
0: Benny, I'm just curious. The purpose of your call, sir? I don't think it was skunks.
3: I know it wasn't. It was to tell you that Lynn, I love what Lynn stands for, your wife.
0: Absolutely.
3: And she runs on like 3 Red Bulls at 2 o'clock in the morning.
0: Yes, yes.
3: And she's going 1,000,000 miles an hour. And then there's you going to like 50. And then all of a sudden you jam it in reverse with your ADD. You know, what do you think about this? You know, and I just absolutely love the 2 of you. Really do.
0: Benny, do me a favor.
3: Sir.
0: Explain to me how I throw it into reverse with my ADD. What does that mean?
3: You have attention deficit disorder. Definitely. No doubt.
0: Why do you say that?
3: Because all of a sudden you'll be talking about a subject and then you'll just, let me ask you about this. Let me ask you
0: about
3: that.
0: Wait a minute. Let me ask you a question.
3: There you go.
0: Let me ask you a question about what you're just saying. If a person has a multiplicity of questions, if there are many questions that are inspired by an issue, like you would be talking in a conversation, why is that attention deficit? Why not a super acuity to the subject that I'm talking about? What if a subject so inspires me, it makes me ask other questions? Maybe, and I ask this with all due respect, maybe I'm not the problem. Maybe you can't follow. Just a thought, Benny. Just maybe a thought.
3: Trust me, we are both exactly right there with ADD.
0: No, you haven't said this. This is not ADD. This is not attention deficit. This is the ability to see many issues regarding a subject. You do understand the difference, correct?
3: I do, absolutely. But you go on a subject on one perjective, and then all of a sudden, you make a left turn, which I love.
0: No, but I'm saying.
3: I love it.
0: I think the projective that you say that I'm on being changed, it's because the subject changes or a nuance change. I'm just saying, with all due respect.
3: Your brain changes.
0: It might be you, my friend. Benny, I thank you so much. Have a nice day, sir. Please call me again. How about that, Kevin? You got that? You got that hint? You got that tag? When I say thank you very much, have a nice day. You know what I mean? That's like, I'm just saying. One of my, I don't want to say pet peeves, but one of the things which I find interesting is that when you talk about a subject, any subject, there is automatically 10 at least derivative subjects within that subject. no matter what it is. No matter what it is. Take rabies. What is it? How common is it? Is it rare that it happens in Brooklyn? What are the symptoms? What would you do if you contracted this? Remember, you heard these terrible shots. When I was a kid, they said they give you these painful injections in the abdomen. And okay, I just gave you 10 questions, roughly, that are subsumed under the rubric, under the issue of rabies. That's not ADD. That's not changing subject. It's not going left and right. I'm just saying. Maybe it's me. Let's go to Frankie in New York. Frankie, you're on another side of midnight with Lionel.
4: Lionel, we really got a problem with the skunks. Last night, I almost got attacked by 5 of them taking the garbage out. Yep.
0: 5? Wait.
4: 5.
0: Where did this happen?
4: The mama, the papa, and 3 little ones.
0: Where did this happen, sir?
4: In my backyard.
0: Where is your backyard?
4: In Glendale.
0: Okay. So take me through this. You were taking your garbage out.
4: Yes.
0: And how did they confront you? Do they growl? Do they make a noise? What happened?
4: Well, they came up the stairs from the other backyard, and I said, oh, man. I thought there was a cat first. So then I saw the white stripe, and I said, nope, those are not cats. So I was going to take a photograph because it was so strange, till the mama turned around and lifted its back tail, and then I backed up because, you know, that's it. But it's like the New York City, New York is turning into a Mutual of Omaha's Wild Kingdom here. We got the raccoons. Yeah.
0: How do you know it was the mother?
4: Because it was the bigger one. And there was another larger one, and then there was like 3 of them following.
0: And you can tell. And it lifted its tail, indicating it was about to spray you, but didn't.
4: I didn't know, because I saw that thing turn around, lift the tail up, and I backed up quick.
0: No, I understand that. That's what I said. It lifted its tail, but didn't. It did not.
4: No.
0: Excellent. And did you call anybody about this? Has this ever happened before?
4: No, this is the first time.
0: Why wouldn't you call the authorities to let them know you're being attacked or swarmed by skunks?
4: If you think they're going to come for a skunk when they don't come when your car's getting its tires taken off, you know, come on.
0: It's worth it? Okay, Frank, I thank you, my friend. Have a good day. Thank you. I don't know about you. Maybe I'm just... thank you, sir. I would be immediately, for whatever it's worth, letting someone know. And I'm also... Let me also tell you something. I'm a firm believer in emailing. You know, we stopped emailing. I don't know why. We just stopped doing this. Everybody wants to text now. Can I text you this? No, I don't want you to text me anything. Send an email. And if you were to send something to a division, to a part of the government that handles it, whatever vermin control is, they have that email. It's different. It's hard to lose it. By the way, the same thing goes when you petition Congress. The best, believe it or not, are phone calls, because after X amount of, my wife will tell you, after X amount of phone calls, they have to report it. But believe it or not, emailing is critical. Most people don't do this. I'm very surprised at that. Let's go to Sean in Brooklyn. Sean, you're on another side of midnight with Lionel.
5: Lionel, I'm loving the show. They should put Bobby Kennedy as in charge of the New York City Parks Department from hearing all these people. But a lot of it is coming from Westchester County because so much housing was built there. And a lot of their areas were, you know, destroyed. So the deer come down, the possum come down.
0: Let me ask you a question. Back to what you said. Why should Bobby Kennedy be in charge of this?
5: Because we always used to hear, like you said, like, oh, there was a wolf in Central Park. And then we know Bobby Kennedy brought a bear carcass down to Central Park. And now he laughs about it. He put a bicycle next to it. I mean, should we really have him dealing with the red dye number one and red dye number two with that background, with that resume? But anyway.
0: Well, remember, also, Bobby has been picking up a lot of snakes. And didn't he do something somewhat obscene almost with a porcupine or not porcupine, some other type of thing. Speaking of Bobby Kennedy, here's my question to you. What exactly has he done? I mean, other than red dye and introducing beef tallow, the idea of frying French fries in beef fat, this is better for you. This is better for your atherosclerotic prevention, beef tallow. Other than that, what has he done? Just curious.
5: Well, I can tell you a few things. First, let me give you a little bit of a lighter note there. Bobby Kennedy Jr., you know, would wear brown shoe glasses and go into White Castles. Okay, so these guys with this background and everything. I mean, he's a little bit older than you. I mean, he looks.
0: How do you know he wears Groucho glasses in a White Castle?
5: Well, that's just kind of a joke because I don't believe these guys are just don't eat that. He probably eats Captain Crunch for breakfast. Come on. I mean, these guys, are, you know, at his age, the way he's built, I'm not taking anything away from him. He's had a life, he's had an easy life and a hard life because of certain things that went on. But
0: sure.
5: The thing is, at that age, I mean, come on, you're not going to be built like that. I mean, if he is, I'll throw him a big compliment. But a lot of times, these guys.
0: What are you getting at? What are you getting at?
5: Well, you said, well, what has he done? I've already said it.
0: Now, hang on a second. Think I'm all over the place? Let's talk about you. Let's go with your first observation. You said he's like 71, 70, whatever he is. He's the 70s at least. What are you suggesting? Are you suggesting he takes some types of performance enhancement drugs, steroids, male hormones, testosterone? Is that what you're saying?
5: I'm not suggesting that. I'm saying a guy at that age, very difficult to be built the way he's built. He's a guy, he's like a linebacker. All right, but the thing
0: with me on this. Sean, don't move. Don't veer from this. Work with me on this. It's very rare to be built like that at his age. Therefore, what? Why is he built like that at his age? Don't tell me because he works out. That doesn't matter. What are you suggesting?
5: Well, I will suggest, because I know a lot of men in that age group who do use testosterone to increase their testosterone level. Because it goes down. The levels at that age usually go down, right? Human growth hormone.
0: By the way, most of that is mythical. Most of it is the idea of it being so low that you have to have supplementation. Not a good thing. Hey, Sean, I thank you so much. Please call me again. We were going nowhere with that. Let me explain a couple of things to you. And this is just me as just a lay person. Men, I remember one time I have a physician friend. I said, what's the story about low T? He said, do you shave? I said, yes. Have you lost your beard? I said, no. He goes, you're fine. I said, okay. That's interesting. I never thought about that. Number two, there are some little dormant, some prostate cancers that are just sitting back dormant. They say that most people, if you looked at most men who died, if you lived a regular life and died of natural causes in their 70s or 80s or whatever, if you were to take biopsies of them post-mortem, you would find prostate precancer, that after a period of time, prostate cancer, it's very slow in some cases, but that you're invariably going to have that. If you live to be 150, you're going to get prostate cancer. It's just a matter of time. It's just one of those things. That's why one of the reasons where, for example, if you have prostate cancer, one of the treatments is an orchiectomy or castration to stop the feeding of testosterone. Why am I saying this? Let's say there's a little dormant cancer somewhere in your body, a man, prostate, just laying back, figures, you know what? I'm not going to really develop. whatever. Then all of a sudden, here you come along with these blasts of organs, of testosterone and human growth hormone. And wait a minute, hold it. Wait, I may have a resurgence. Wait a minute, I'm feeling invigorated. It's the little cancer that could. It's just like when we eat meat with all of these hormones in them. Why do you think little girls are developing breasts and having secondary sex characteristics and menarche and menstruation? Why do you think they're happening so early? Why? What do you think the reason for this is? It's a very scary thing. There's just some... So what I'm saying is be very, very careful. And there's a lot of folks too, and I hate to say this to you, but a lot of men who don't understand that, you know, when you're getting older, you're not going to be able, you're not 20 years old anymore. Now, this may come as a shock to you. But I have never seen so many people like Pete Hegseth, Robert Kennedy Jr. They want to do pull-ups and push-ups. Look, I can do pull-ups. Can you imagine General Patton doing that? No. Can you imagine George C. Marshall doing? No. They would say, I'm not going to do a pull-up at all. The saddest thing I saw the other day, the saddest, was poor Kash Patel. Bless his heart. He's got the country music singer girlfriend. And Kash Patel went to a party, okay? Went to a party for, I think it was FBI family members. And do you know he walked in and he had his FBI badge on his belt? The director of the FBI, he's like a little boy who likes badges and raid jackets. Can you imagine J. Edgar Hoover with a badge? I one time talked to the great Ray Kelly, perhaps the greatest police commissioner we've ever had. And we were talking, and he said, I don't know how the subject came up, but he said, yeah, I've got a badge. I think it was Teddy Roosevelt's badge. He said, do you carry a badge? He says, no, I don't think so. He said, why? He says, I'm the commissioner. You don't know who I am? It's like he didn't need to do that. He's been a cop his whole life. He doesn't

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2: 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When we return from this interruption, a very good interruption, a bit of a break, we're going to finish up with as many calls as possible as we complete this session of Another Side of Midnight with Lionel.
3: All night long, this is Another Side of Midnight with Lionel. 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
4: A new study from the University of California, Irvine, published in Current Obesity Reports, suggests that a father's health way before conception may influence a child's future risk of obesity. Researchers found that factors such as diet, weight, stress, and lifestyle habits can affect child's health through both biological and environmental pathways. So health habits don't just benefit you, they may help shape the health and future of generations. Want to fight disease from the inside out? An anti-inflammatory diet is your secret weapon. 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I'm Yana Derulis for the Worldwide News Network.
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2: Alrighty, Lionel with you. 25 or 64. Actually, that song envisions 25 or 26 minutes to 4 in the morning, which we should have played at that time, which would have made a little bit more sense. But who cares? Life's like that. You go with the flow. 800-848-9222. Let's go back to the phones, back to the phone. Let's go to Mike in South Carolina. Mike, you're on Another Side of Midnight with Lionel.
15: Good morning, Lionel. I love it. 25 or 64, Chicago. You know how when I played the drums to that song, I had to shake my hands out for like 2 minutes. Forget it. Up tempo. You know what, Lionel? Interesting subjects you have, of course. How about the Kennedys? How about the Kennedys?
2: How about the Kennedys? How about those Kennedys?
15: Here's what I think about the Kennedys. Okay, John F. Kennedy's father, Joe, was a bootlegger. Okay? I was 9 years old when he was assassinated in 1963, and this and that. And look at the whole thing.

0: family, they're sort of dysfunctional. And I think, in all reality, you know, the Kennedy family, they should put a bridge up in Massachusetts, and they should name it Ted the Swimmer Kennedy. You know?
1: Well,
0: Ted the Swimmer Kennedy. I think her name, Mary Jo Kopechne, that's who it was, 1969. Right. But anyway, you have so many varied subjects. You know,
1: Well, as do you. Well, let's go back a couple of things. Joe Kennedy was a bootlegger, to be sure. But he really made his money in Hollywood. He really made his money in stock. He was a SEC chairman. The bootlegger was initial. That was what he did maybe initially. That really wasn't how he made his. That was kind of overdone. He was probably anybody who lobotomizes his daughter and doesn't even tell his family about them. Anybody who has an affair with Gloria Swanson and brings her to the family breakfast table in front of his kids. This was a weird group of folks, period.
0: Weird group of folks, and I remember reading about Gloria Swanson. Yeah, Papa Joe, he was very eclectic, let's put it that way. Oh, my God.
1: Well, also, he was the one who initially, he was canned by FDR because he was a tad of an isolationist. His ideas did not necessarily work. Interestingly enough, John Kennedy was really not meant to be the star. It was Joseph, the eldest brother. And when Joe Kennedy, the brother, found out that John Kennedy had became famous during the PT-109 event and then Profiles in Courage, he was so upset. This is what they say, that Joe went upstairs and cried or whatever. And that's when he hatched this cockamamie plan to fly this bomber that's loaded with explosives and then parachute out to try to gain fame, and it did not work. I mean, it was a really strange group. Let me tell you something. New York dodged a bullet because of that Jack Schlossberg, who has no business getting anywhere. He's never worked a day in his life. I don't think he knows what I'm just going to leave it at that. That's a very interesting young man. Thank God. All right, my friend. Micah, thank you. Please call me again. Have a great day. Let's go to Johnny in New Jersey. Johnny, you're on Another Side of Midnight with Lionel. Johnny, I can hear you, Johnny. Johnny, I can hear you. Johnny, can you hear me? All right. I think we lost Johnny. What are you going to say? 800-848-9222. You know what we haven't had in a long time is the person who's sleeping. We used to sometimes get somebody who was just snoring right in the middle. I mean, just it happened on a number of occasions, which is a great ego booster. You know, that people are snoring. I will tell you, my friends, one of the things which is a fascinating subject. I do not know why. I think the Kennedy family obviously has had so much tragedy. I mean, seriously. I don't know. Yeah, you don't need me to tell you that. And the question that I asked one time I interviewed, I believe Kathleen, who I believe is the eldest of all of the, I think she's the eldest of Bobby's children. I think Bobby's the eldest male. He's the scion, the dauphin, so to speak, Delfino. But the scion, so to speak. But I think she's the eldest. And I asked a question years ago. I said, before we start, I said, how many actual Kennedys are there, including children, spouses, children of the people, grandchildren, maybe even great-grandchildren, and I didn't even want to get into cousins. Well, cousins, I guess that's derivative. What is the official number? 200, 300? She says, I don't know. In any event, my friends, let me tell you something. Mr. Drosch, you were incredible. How you were able to move the buttons tonight with those specially crafted therapeutic mittens, I will never know. Thank you for your attention to detail and your focus. Jackson, thank you for your incredible work as well. My friends, we will see you again tomorrow on Another Side of Midnight. Remember, you can follow me on YouTube at Lionel A Nation. Have a wonderful evening. We love you. Don't forget, the monkey's dead. The show's over. Sue ya. Da-da.

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1: Back. I'm Deborah Valentine, Fox News. The U.S. striking Iranian targets after Iranian drones attacked a cargo ship, despite the two countries signing a memorandum of understanding. Fox's Jennifer Griffin has details from Washington.
2: The airstrikes lasted about 1 hour. Four targets were struck. A senior U.S. official tells me six U.S. warplanes were involved in the strikes. The targets were along the Iranian coast, bordering the Strait of Hormuz and Keshem Island. In what was said to be a post from Iranian broadcasting, Iran has repeatedly stated that the situation in the Strait of Hormuz will not return to what it was before the U.S. attack on Iran. Any transit through the strait must follow the routes announced by Iran. Otherwise, the security of vessels cannot be guaranteed. But Iran's state-run media Fars News Agency says those threats of escalation are fake.
1: Vice President Vance claimed that Iranians should pick up the phone if they have disagreements about the memorandum. The Palisades arson suspect will remain detained after a mistrial is declared as prosecutors move to retry the case.
3: After declaring a mistrial over a deadlocked jury, a federal judge ordering Jonathan Rinderknecht to remain detained ahead of a new October 19th trial.
4: Politics. You know, they need a scapegoat. They need somebody to blame.
3: Defense Attorney Steve Haney reacting to prosecutors vowing to retry the case.
4: The government's case was not strong and they didn't have enough evidence to convict him.
3: Predicting a second trial will end up with Rinderknecht being acquitted. Prosecutors citing evidence, including cell phone data and surveillance video, alleging the 29-year-old started a fire last year that was put out but reignited to become the Palisades fire. Rinderknecht pleaded not guilty. Haney alleges his client is the fall guy for the L.A. Fire Department's failure to fully extinguish the initial inferno. Kristen Goodwin, Fox News.
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1: President Trump warning the rise of socialist Democrats is the biggest threat to the U.S. Fox's Jared Halpern has more from the White House.
18: The president labeled Democratic socialists and other far-left candidates as communists in a midterm election pitch to the Faith and Freedom Coalition.
19: The communists are not social Democrats. They want to completely destroy the traditional American way of life.
18: President Trump criticized Democratic Party leaders for not fighting back against progressive challengers and warned of threats to Christians and other people of faith.
19: These ruthless communists will attack all religions, but in particular Christianity. They always do.
18: Democratic Socialist of America endorsed candidates swept congressional primaries in New York City this week, defeating incumbent and more establishment Democrats. At the White House, Jared Halpern, Fox News.
1: Protests are planned nationwide today, just ahead of America's 250th birthday. Fox's Tanya J. Powers has more.
20: Demonstrations are planned in more than 100 cities and towns across the U.S. It's being organized by the group All of Us 250 in states including Texas, New York, Florida, Arizona, Louisiana, North Carolina, Illinois, and more. The group says the goal is to protest, quote, whitewashed celebrations of the 250th birthday of the country, instead pushing for, quote, a place where freedom and equality or for all. There will be rallies, marches, and demonstrations, but the group stresses that they should be peaceful and no violence of any kind will be tolerated. All of Us 250 is partnering with other groups, including 5051 and the Women's March for the Day of Protest. In New York, Tanya J. Powers, Fox News.
1: OpenAI restricting the release of its new AI model at the request of President Trump's administration. This move is part of a government effort to vet AI products for cybersecurity risks. OpenAI's rival and Anthropic Republic announced that the administration has okayed a limited release of its cybersecurity model. I'm Deborah Valentine. This is Fox News.
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22: I'm Greg Bell, and we begin with Raymond Chandler's Private Eye. And then later, it's our weekly visit to Valley Springs for Mary Foster, the editor's daughter. Debuting in the 1939 crime novel The Big Sleep, Philip Marlowe first came to radio in the 1945 Lux Radio Theater adaptation of the motion picture Murder, My Sweet. That film starred Dick Powell once again in place as Marlowe. A couple of years later, Van Heflin voiced the role in an NBC summer series. We usually feature episodes, though, from a CBS program that aired for 3 years beginning in 1948. And the supporting cast of this offering includes Joan Banks, Howard McNear, Eve McVeigh, Jack Moyles, and Peter Leeds, with Larry Dobkin as Lieutenant Detective Matthews. Listen now as lead actor Gerald Moore takes us into this episode by delivering an impressive bit of alliteration. It's from July 16th, 1949.
23: Get this and get it straight. Crime is a sucker's road, and those who travel it wind up in the gutter of the prison of the grave. This one began with a bedlam and got worse as I bumped into a burglar, a bookie, a Boswell, and a body, and a big shot named B. And before it was all over, everyone had lost his head because the headless peacock had moved.
24: From the pen of Raymond Chandler, outstanding author of mystery, comes his most famous character and crime's most deadly enemy as we present The Adventures of Philip Marlowe. Now, with Gerald Moore starred as Philip Marlowe, we bring you tonight's exciting story, The Headless Peacock.

0: Day had been eight noisy hours of international complications, local vintage. It had started when a Frenchman from Beverly Hills who spoke no English hired me to find the Filipino houseboy he thought had stolen the family silverware to sell to a prosperous downtown Chinese. However, it had played differently since the Frenchman had been wrong all the way. And both the houseboy and the silverware had turned up in the cool of his own basement, where the servant had gone to do his polishing and comfort. Which was hardly the end of things, because even now, as I slumped behind the desk in my office exhausted, the accused Chinese, who was highly insulted, was on hand together with a nasty pet terrier tucked underneath his arm to tell me all about it. And just to top that off, the door was suddenly flung open and bedlam really set in. Because the new arrival, who was maybe 28 with green eyes and sparkled in an almost pretty face, was also a redhead with demeanor to match. And it was obvious that one, she wanted to hire me, two, she was in a hurry, and more important,
1: Hey! Just a minute!
0: Hold it, both of you. Now, Mr. Tang, I've had enough. Here on your way out, take this. It's the Frenchman's address in Beverly Hills. The mistake was his. See him. Goodbye, sir. Thanks, honey. It was going to be me or that windbag with Terrier any minute. What can I do for you?
2: Plenty, and all of it in a hurry. Sit down and listen hard, will you, Marlowe? My name is Dennis, front part Artie.
0: Oh, which is short for what?
2: The whole thing. It's really Ruth Dennis, R.D., see?
0: Oh, that's cute, R.D., Artie. Yeah, what's the problem?
2: It's a guy I love, Marlowe. He's tall, blonde, and his name is Gordon Hoser, and he sells shoes. But don't laugh, because when he connects, he does it by the carload. Also, I figure he loves me, and at the moment is in lots of trouble.
0: Why?
2: Because when I came in on the train late this afternoon, Gordon wasn't on hand with the usual brass band. He wasn't at my apartment either. But a note was. Said he had to work late at the office. I waited an hour and then gave him a ring. They told me he wasn't in. Hadn't been for 2 days. Next, I called his home. He has a bungalow up on Vista Del Mar. 7700 North.
0: And when you got no answer, you started to worry, huh?
2: Yeah, so I went up there. Gordon, of course, wasn't around. But somebody else was. Somebody small on the natty side. With no more eyebrows than a goldfish. He belonged to a new sedan, long and black.
0: Did you talk to him?
2: Oh, better than that. We wrestled. If you've got a cigarette.
0: Oh, yeah, here.
2: Thanks.
0: It's all right.
2: See, Marlowe, this guy was snooping around the place, so I decided to find out a few things. I made believe I had a gun in my pocket, and I told him to put his hands up.
0: Oh, fine.
2: Well, it worked for a while.
0: Which brings us to the wrestling, huh?
2: Yes. When I mentioned Gordon's name, he knocked me down. But he wasn't very big, so I managed to hit him once with my bag before he got away. Also, I ripped his coat pocket open. And here, this fell out. It's a newspaper clipping. A picture of a fat hunk of jewelry that was once stolen from someone named Isaac B.
0: Stolen from Isaac who?
2: B is in bzzz.
0: Look,
2: it's a peacock with the head broken off.
0: But with a tail is loaded with diamonds, rubies, and emeralds. What's it mean?
2: What is it... Marlowe, that's the reason I'm here. I don't know. You'll turn the clipping over, you'll see that the theft must have happened quite a while ago because the ad on the back features a Christmas special.
0: Tell me, you figure that Gordon stole this from Mr. B?
2: Well, no, I don't.
0: Well, then why'd you come to me instead of the police?
2: Well...
0: You what? Come on, Artie, let's have it all, huh?
2: Okay.
0: That's better.
2: I don't suppose it's smart not to tell you anyway. Gordon isn't all shoe salesman. He's part lunatic. When it comes to the horses. You know, the right pony a day keeps the doctor's bills away. I thought I'd cured him. Now I'm less than sure.
0: So you figured that maybe he got in too deep while you didn't know about it, and now he's trying to even things up by playing with stolen property, is that it?
2: I hope not. But even if it is, I still want to help him. Now here, here's $100, Marlowe. Do you go to work for me, yes or no?
0: Yes, on one condition.
2: All right, what?
0: If I find out the facts and pass them on to you, until and if he turns up crooked, and I drop it, agreed?
2: Agreed.
0: The lady left, and in that hour that followed, I was on my own in the files of the Hollywood Times. I learned that Isaac B. was a 70-year-old eccentric with curly hair, a bulbous nose, no chin, $1 million, and a mansion on West Adams Boulevard. He had a Napoleonic complex and was a great philanthropist, as long as the grant in question would perpetuate the name of Isaac B. About the headless peacock, I learned little except... that it had never been recovered and that the gems in the tail were of an unusual cut and would be hard to peddle. So it was 8:30 when I finally dropped the oversized bronze knocker monogrammed IB, after which a man about 40 with a sallow complexion and a voice as delicate as spun glass opened the door halfway.
3: Yes, sir?
0: I'd like to see Mr. Isaac B., please. Name's Marlowe.
3: And your business?
0: Personal. I'm a private detective. And you?
3: Me? Why, I... I'm Everett Ransom. I'm Mr. B's biographer, but also, Mr. Marlowe, I act as his aide. Now, if it's about money for some cause, you'll have to follow the usual channels and write to
0: you
3: Mr. B.
0: You can stop right there, Boswell. I'm not after money, just information.
3: About what?
0: A piece of jewelry that was stolen from Mr. B, a headless peacock.
3: The peacock? You know of its whereabouts.
0: I didn't say that. Now, do I see Mr. B or no?
4: You, young man. Open up, Ransom. Bless him easy.
3: Yes, sir.
4: We'll sit over here in the foyer.
0: How cozy. Thank you, Ransom. Mr. B, my name is Philip Marlowe.
4: Yes. I heard a private detective, the peacock and all that. Well, what do you have to say?
0: Not very much. I understand the peacock was stolen from you some months ago.
3: Why, yes. Yes, shortly before Christmas. It was one of Mr. B's favorites, priceless as both a museum piece and for the $100,000 worth of
4: jewels. We all know that, Ransom.
3: Yes, sir. Shall I go now, sir?
4: No. That busted me for the Young People's Club. I want you to take it with you before you leave tonight. I'll show you the inscription change I want made the first thing in the morning. You can keep it in your apartment until then.
3: Yes, sir.
4: Yes. Now, Marlowe, get to the point. Quickly, please.
0: All right. Mr. B, a client of mine...
4: Whose name is what?
0: Miss Ruth Dennis, if it matters, is worried about a boyfriend.
4: Which concerns the peacock in what way?
0: I don't know. Unless you can tell me something about a natty little man who's short on eyebrows.
4: Eh?
0: When last seen, he was carrying a newspaper picture of the bird. Mean anything?
4: No. Is that all you know about the theft, Miss Marlowe?
0: Just about. That and the name Gordon Holzer and a bungalow on Vista Del Mar near Franklin.
4: Holzer, bungalow. What are you talking about, Marlowe?
0: Shots in the dark, Mr. B.
4: Oh, shots.
0: When they miss a mile. Good night, sir. Outside in my car, as I started away from the curb, I glanced into the rearview mirror and saw the reflection of a sedan that was also just beginning to move. A sedan that was both very long and very black. I kept to the quiet streets and stayed under 30 until I'd gone about 2 miles. And then, at the next intersection, a busy one, I made my move, which was a sudden spurt of the thick traffic via a wide left turn that produced screeching tires and frank opinions.
5: You stupid jerk!
0: I swung around the block once, made it back onto the quiet street just in time to catch sight of the sedan going by fast. I followed it, and 20 minutes later, when it braked to a stop in Beverly Hills in front of a hat shop marked Lester's, I did the same. I piled out of my car and walked quickly toward what I thought would be the natty man without eyebrows. But when the door of the sedan opened, it was a woman, blonde and beautiful, who ran to the door of the shop, unlocked it, and hurried inside to where a telephone was ringing. There was an alley beside the building, and I ran back to where I could see inside. There were 5 telephones side by side in a phony front cabinet that spelled Bookie. On the wall above a publicity picture of a natty man without eyebrows, sitting in the middle of a bunch of zany hats.
6: No, Mr. Holder,
0: beautiful blonde was talking on one of the telephones.
6: All,
0: when I moved closer, I was happy to hear her address the party at the other end of the line as none other than Gordon Holder.
6: Uh-huh. He's on his way up there now. Well, where are you? Oh, returning home. That's fine. Key still in the mailbox? Good. Of course, Mr. Holder, you decided to pay that $15,000 for sure this time, haven't you? You know, Mr. Lester wouldn't want you to disappoint him.
0: I moved out of the alley quietly and went back. Entered the shop through the front door, which was still open. Beautiful blonde was just hanging up the phone when I stepped into the light.
6: What?
0: Good evening.
6: Who are you? What do you want here?
0: A new hat. Something chick. Any suggestions?
6: Yes. Get out of here. This shop is closed for business.
0: Bedding included?
6: Why, sir, there must be some mistake. This is a hat shop.
0: With 5 hidden telephones and a boss man who collects pictures of headless peacocks for
6: no,
0: a hobby?
6: Sorry,
0: baby, I don't buy it. Not even as a conversation piece. So shall we start all over again, huh, baby?
6: Well, yes. Why don't we? And with this to keep us from changing the subject.
0: A heavy service 45, honey. Looks a little bulky in that dainty hand, don't you think?
6: It'll look worse when it explodes in your face. Now, who are you?
0: By name, Philip Marlowe.
6: By occupation?
0: A private detective. And just to keep the interview rolling, I sleep in pajamas, tops and bottoms alike. Love Chinese
6: Stay
0: cooking,
6: back.
0: Pressed almond
6: don't
0: duck
6: come
0: in particular.
6: Closer.
0: And don't
6: you
0: prefer blondes. Give me that.
6: You big bum. I don't know why I didn't shoot.
0: I do. But lest we lose the question and answer period, your turn. Name.
6: Patience.
0: Oh, no. What's the rest of it?
6: Hancock. A very fine Virginia name, Mr. Marlowe. Anything else?
0: Yeah, there is. What's your connection with Mr. Lester, Gordon Holzer, and the Headless Peacock?
6: If it's any of your concern, I happen to be Mr. Lester's business associate. But believe me, when he gets back from Pasadena, he... I mean
0: just what you said. The man I'm looking for is in Pasadena.
6: Don't look.
0: Thank you, honey child. The interview is now closed because as of this minute, I'm off for the home of the Rose Bowl. Good night, patience. I was going to Pasadena like Patience Hancock was going to join the Campfire Girls. But as long as the little Virginian wanted it that way, I couldn't see any reason not to play ball. So after I called my client and brought her up to date, blow by blow, I headed for 7700 North Vista Del Mar in what I figured was a business transaction, Headless Peacock included. I parked away from the place, which was cedar shingles under healthy ivy, and a single lamp at work in the living room. Then I walked up to where I could see that a man, blonde, tall, and alone, in hat, coat, and frightened face, was about to leave. When the door opened, I took that as my cue to switch 38 from shoulder holster and announce myself.
3: Well, what do you want with me?
0: Words, Mr. Holzer, lots of them. You see, I work for a... Mr. Holzer, that man on the floor there behind you, that natty little man without eyebrows, seems quite still, isn't shot to death.
3: He is, but I didn't do it. Honest, I didn't. Now, let me out of here. I gotta go.
0: Start running? Come on, Holzer, I'm not all chump. Get back inside.
3: Well, all right, but I can explain this.
0: Oh, sure, it's easy. Like, one, you lost too much money playing the horses through this dead bookie here who used to double as a milliner.
3: Boy.
0: And two, to square yourself with him, you got mixed up in $100,000 worth of Headless Peacock.
3: Oh,
0: and three, Mr. Holzer, as of just now, you had an appointment with said milliner, which buddy on the floor here says got out of hand. And he care to add anything? Like how you got the peacock away from Isaac B. and what took you so long getting around to peddling it?
3: I don't know any Isaac B., nor did I...
0: Or did you what?
3: Outside the window. Somebody's moving.
0: Yeah, somebody with a gun. Duck holes. It's going to be lights out.
3: He's going to shoot.
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5: And now the second act of Philip Marlowe on When Radio Was.
0: It had come 1, 2, 3. A corpse on the floor, shots through the window, and Gordon holds her out the back door while bullets made lights out. And Marlowe on the floor, the smart move. It made this the time to call the law, so in case the character with a gun was still hanging around outside. I left the lights off, fumbled my way to the phone, and dialed 116 in the dark. A minute later, I had Detective Lieutenant Matthews on the wire.
22: So you got a corpse, huh, Marlowe? Give it to me again, will you? Who, where, and why?
0: A guy named Lester, supposed to be a hat designer in Beverly Hills, but stacks up better as a bookie. He was shot to death here at 7700 Vista Del Mar.
22: Whose place is that?
0: One Gordon Holsey. He has his name on the mailbox.
22: Hey, got a motive, Marlowe?
0: Well, it's a theory. Could be that Lester put on too much pressure trying to collect 15 grand Holzer owed him from bad bets on the ponies. There's more, but it'll keep till you get here, Lieutenant.
22: Okay, Marlowe. A couple of the boys are on their way now.
0: Mm-hmm.
22: I'll be over myself later. Stick around, will you?
0: Yeah, okay. Goodbye.
2: Marlowe, you promised me you wouldn't call in the police, but I heard enough to know you just finished talking to them. Didn't you, you two-faced cheat?
0: You bet I did, cutie. What's more, when you hired
2: me... I'm not through. I want to know something else. What are you doing here in the dark, and where is Gordon?
0: All right. In that order, first the lights are out to keep me from being shot in the back. And second, your boyfriend Holzer left on the double because I was about to find out why Lester's body is here on Holzer's living room floor.
2: Lester's body?
0: You heard me.
2: You mean that little man is in here, dead?
0: Very much so. And don't burn yourself out on that shock surprise routine.
2: Marlowe, I swear I... Okay, turn on a light and show me. Where is this corpse, if any?
0: Baby, don't forget the last time lights were on in here, the room felt like the receiving end of a shooting gallery.
2: I didn't see any firing line when I came in.
0: Yeah, that's a point. But there are two ways of looking at it.
2: Will you turn on a light or will I?
0: Okay. We'll play it your way. Yeah, take a good look.
2: Oh, Marlowe, it's him all right. Same little man.
0: Artie... You knew I was coming over here. You knew the setup, and I was close to winning an argument with Holzer when somebody broke it up by shooting through that window, straight enough not to hit anything, even though Holzer was a perfect target. Add it up for yourself, baby.
2: Oh, it wasn't me, Marlowe. Please believe me. You do, don't you?
0: Let's look in this bag of yours first,
2: Give
0: honey.
2: Give me that.
0: In a minute. Well, it's one thing in your favor, no gun. Could have dropped it in the shrubbery on your way to the door, of course. Here's what I really want, anyway.
2: My keys? What do you want them for?
0: I'll tell you later. I'll ask the boys in blue, and just in time.
2: Yeah, you louse. In time for what?
0: To hold on to you as a material witness.
2: But...
0: I've got work to do, and I want to get it done without you screaming at me all the way.
2: Oh, I wish I'd never hired you. I wish I'd never heard of you.
0: And another thing, if you're playing me for a patsy, kid, that's only the beginning. You'll need a deep well full of wishes before it's over, so come on, behave yourself. I told the two prowl car cops no more than I'd already told Lieutenant Matthews, except that Artie should be held because she was Holzer's girl. That plus the small lie that I'd cleared with the lieutenant to leave as soon as help showed, and I was out the door, into my own car, and pointed toward Artie's place, which was on Tamarind. I figured there was a good chance Holzer would head there first, and if I moved fast, I might catch up with him before the police did. Artie's place was dark, which could mean anything under the circumstances, so I dug in my pocket for the keys I'd taken from a purse. Started for a door when footsteps behind me changed my mind.
3: Oh, Marlowe. Mr. Marlowe, say this is a stroke of good luck finding you here.
0: That depends. How'd you manage it, Mr. Ransom?
3: Why, Mr. B has had me trying to locate you since about an hour after your interview this evening. I checked everywhere and finally looked up your client's name in the phone book, got this address, and, well, here you are.
0: Yes, I know. Why have you been after me? What's all the excitement? And make it fast, I'm in a hurry.
3: Yes. You see, your call this evening intrigued Mr. B and me very much, and after you left, we naturally began discussing the theft of the peacock again.
0: Naturally. Look, Ransom, get to some point, will you? I got things to do.
3: Well, certainly, Mr. Marlowe. Well, sir, the point is that in going over in our minds the days preceding the theft, we both recall a man named Holzer or Holter or something very close to that.
0: Mm-hmm.
3: He came to the house one day, claimed to represent a certain philanthropy. He was a fake, of course, and we never saw him again, but it was less than a week later that we discovered the peacock was gone. Stolen.
0: What this man look like, you remember?
3: Well, I most assuredly do. He was bald, about 50, and fat.
0: No, it couldn't possibly be the same man.
3: Oh, Oh, you found Mr. Halter then?
0: Once, briefly. There's no resemblance.
3: Oh, I see. Well, I don't know how I'm going to break the news to Mr. B. He's upset all over again. I can't tell you how much that headless peacock means to him.
0: Try saying $100,000.
3: Mr. Marlowe, have you run across anything else tonight other than that newspaper clipping that would seem to be connected with the pin in any way? I can arrange a reward, you know.
0: No, nothing. I'm sorry. Well, good night, Mr. Ransom. If anything comes up about headless peacocks, I'll call you as soon as...
3: Well, what is it? What did you find?
0: A note stuck on the door.
3: Oh, maybe I should tell you.
0: No, I can handle it, really. Dearest Dottie, I didn't realize how fast things got out of hand. I must have lost my mind. I'm going to undo all the wrong I've done, and I'm getting out. Love, Gordon. P.S., I should have listened to a smart girl in the first place.
3: Why, Mr. Marlowe, the fellow sounds desperate.
0: Yeah, he's got a right to. That natty little man I mentioned earlier tonight is dead. Murdered.
3: Oh, great Scott, but then, Mr. Marlowe, then how can this man possibly undo all the wrong he's done, as he says in that note?
0: That beats me. But one thing is sure. This hands my little client a nice clean slate, which makes my next stop the police. I'll see you, Mr. Ransom, and happy peacock hunting. I got in my car and drove back the way I'd come to Gordon Holzer's house on Vista Del Mar. The prowl car was gone, but Lieutenant Matthews' sedan was angled in against the curb, the red spotlight still on. I parked and went in. The lieutenant, his hands jammed down in his pocket, stood with two other plainclothes men near the shattered window, while a photographer worked over the corpse on the floor. Artie was nowhere in sight. Matthews spotted me as soon as I walked in and bore down on me with all the frivolity of a heavy cruiser.
1: Marlowe, I thought I asked you to stick around.
0: Yeah, you did, but I got an idea that wouldn't keep.
1: Did it prove anything?
0: Not for sure. Where's the girl?
1: Which one?
0: You mean there's more?
1: Oh, yeah. That red-headed fireball, Artie Dennis, you already know about.
0: Yeah.
1: The other one is a Southern belle named Patience Hancock.
0: Oh, yeah.
1: Yeah, belonged to Lester.
0: Yeah.
1: Caught her snooping around outside trying to find out what had happened to him, and when we gave her the word, she blew her top.
0: Mm-hmm.
1: I got both of them locked up.
0: Good. Say, did you get any facts out of Patience?
1: Yeah, plenty.
0: No?
1: Oh, your bookie theory was right, Marlowe.
0: Thank you.
1: Yeah. All we got to do now is find Holzer, wrap this up.
0: Yeah, I'm not sure it's as simple as that, Lieutenant,
1: listen,
0: but it's the next step anyway. Come on, let's take a look out back, huh? When he left here, that's the way he ran.
1: I already looked. It's a blank.
0: Oh, really?
1: It's a door that leads out to the alley. Mm. Here, this way.
0: All right.
1: And you see? Nothing. Mm. Must have beat it through here and out to the street. You wouldn't happen to know where... Now, what's the matter, Marlowe? What are you staring at?
0: Hmm? Oh, that window there in the house right across the alley.
1: Yeah.
0: See the one with the lights on, the shade drawn?
1: Oh, yeah. Some old geezer sitting in there. So what about it?
0: The silhouette of his head on the shade, Matthews.
1: Yeah?
0: I won't forget that profile as long as I live. Corduroy hair and a light bulb nose. That is Isaac B. in that room, or... Holy smoke, wait a minute.
1: Hey, what are you doing? Put the gun away! What's the idea? You're crazy? You shot down in the ground.
0: Yeah, and the old guy in there didn't bat an eye. Didn't even turn his head at the sound. That gives me a big idea, and we're going to check something fast. Come on! We ran back inside, and as I picked up the phone, Matthews found out for me that the house across the alley faced on Common Avenue. Then I dialed Isaac B.'s home number, and when I finally got a sleepy hello, I asked him a question. The answer he gave boosted the odds on my hunch into the sure thing class. When I hung up, Matthews unhappily agreed to play along, and with one of the plainclothes men went around to Common Avenue to cover the front of the house across the alley. Well, I went out to the back way again, .38 in hand, crossed the alley, climbed up on a brick wall, and moved toward the window. It was 18 inches open. I eased one edge of the blind aside and looked in. A life-size bronze bust of Isaac B., I've heard mentioned earlier, sat on the table in front of the window. And beyond that was Gordon Holzer, backed against the wall and staring in stiff fear at a pistol clenched in the hand of the biographer, Everett Ransom.
3: Don't shoot. I made a mistake. I admit it.
4: You certainly did, Mr. Holzer. A much greater one than you realize.
3: But I want to return this now. I brought the peacock back to you. Don't you understand?
4: Yes. Yes, but I'm afraid you don't. I got careless a few weeks ago and left the shade up one night when I took the peacock out of hiding to admire it. And you watched the whole thing from your dark bedroom window, which is directly across the alley, didn't you?
3: Yes, I knew it must be valuable. When I got in a jam yesterday, I broke in here and stole it. But I'm sorry, and that's why I brought it back. And now...
4: Don't move. Don't move, Mr. Holzer. You see, two facts must never be revealed. One, that I stole the headless peacock from Isaac B. a year ago. And two, a little matter of murder.
3: You killed Lester?
4: Yes, I killed Lester. I waited for you to come home, and when that Lester showed up and went into your house, I mistook him for you. He was a very nosy little man. I had to kill him.
6: You shot through my window so I could get away from Marlowe, because you couldn't afford to let me talk to him. In fact, you can't let me talk to anybody, ever.
4: That's right, Mr. Holzer. Luckily, I found out you'd be coming here to my place to return the peacock, because I was with Marlowe when he found your note to that girl. He knows a lot about this, Marlowe does, but by the time I'm through, neither he nor anyone else will be able to figure out what really happened.
6: I'll go away.
4: No, Mr. Holzer, it's too late. This way, I'll have to restore that gorgeous thing to Mr. B. But I'll be something of a hero for catching the thief and the murderer. I'm sorry, Mr. Holzer, but after all, you did bring this on yourself.
7: You're quite a moralist, aren't you, Ransom?
4: Marlowe, how did you...
9: Marlowe, get back, Holzer, get out of the way.
23: Drop it and wrench your head.
9: Turn loose of the gun.
7: Oh, you, come on, nice going, Holzer. He's out.
9: And I've got his gun, Marlowe. Yeah. Here it is. I'm going to stand real still. Talk real quietly from now on out. Good enough, Marlowe?
7: Not quite, but it'll help. From what I've seen of Artie Dennis, brother, you're going to be a lifer anyway, but not with the state. Hey, it's cold out here. Come on, give me a hand.
2: Thanks for getting me out of the pokey, Mr. Marlowe. You rat.
7: No, I figure it's safe to turn you loose now, Artie.
2: Uh-huh. Gordon's going to have to stay in here a while, I guess.
7: That's right.
2: But that won't be so bad. At least he'll be where no horses or women can bother him till I can get to him again.
7: Won't be for long. It's got a lot in his favor, you know.
2: I hope so. I still don't understand how it all worked out. I was in jail, remember? How did you peg Ransom?
7: Well, I saw the profile of Isaac B. on a window blind. Didn't move, even when I fired a shot. That convinced me that it was a bust of the old boy. So I called him up at his home, and he told me that Ransom had a house on Common Avenue, which put it right across the alley from Holzer's. From there, it all fit.
2: Hmm. Well, why didn't Ransom kill Gordon when he fired those shots through the window?
7: Oh, that... He still hoped to recover the peacock for himself at that point. But he didn't know where Gordon had put it, so he couldn't afford to kill him right then.
2: Oh, lovely. You know, Marlowe, all in all, we're pretty lucky, Gordon and I.
7: Yeah. Try to keep it, will you, baby? Keep it that way on everything but the horses.
2: Oh, you can make book on that, mister.
7: Mm-hmm.
2: Good night, Phil.
7: Good night, baby. I watched her as she walked away. She looked up at the barred windows where a very willing guy was learning a lesson he needed badly. Tossed him an okay with the fingers of one hand. You know, it made me feel good because I was sure she meant it. It was the kind of a kid who could make it stick. Then I drove home, and all the way I thought about the crazy assortment of people that had become involved because of the ponies and a headless peacock. I was still thinking about it over a glass of milk in my kitchen when I... glanced at the newspaper on the table, opened the sports page. Oh, it was like magic. My eye was drawn to a box in the corner and down the morning line for tomorrow's races until it stopped at the name Lucky Peacock. Oh, it was perfect. A hunch. A hunch that couldn't miss. Lucky Peacock was a cinch to win by a head. Or maybe he'd lose by a head. Or maybe he... Yeah, well, it's no use, Marlowe. Tomorrow you go to the races.

0: The Adventures of Philip Marlowe, bringing you Raymond Chandler's most famous character and crime's most deadly enemy, star Gerald Moore, and are produced and directed by Norman MacDonald. Script is by Mel Donnelly, Robert Mitchell, and Gene Levitt. Featured in the cast were Joan Banks, Howard McNair, Eve McVeigh, Jack Moyles, and Peter Leeds. Lieutenant Detective Matthews was played by Larry Dobkin. The special music is written by Richard Orant and conducted by Ivan Ditmars. Be sure and be with us again when Philip Marlowe says...
1: This time I took a beating and gave one. The man who lived in the dock was afraid. Someone I never got to meet was murdered and a knife-wielding crab was destroyed. All because a girl who hated the water took a boat ride in old Mexico.
2: From July 16, 1949, with a familiar supporting cast. Joan Banks was also adept at comedy. For example, she played roommate Jane in the popular Marie Wilson-led series My Friend Irma. Cast member Howard McNair's most famous radio role playing Doc Adams on Gunsmoke. And Jack Moyles starred as Rocky Jordan in that adventure program. And he also played Major Daggett on Fort Laramie. And with Sergeant Carger on the lineup. I'm your host Greg Bell, and up next on When Radio Was, our weekly visit with Mary Foster, the editor's daughter. Right after this break.
3: I am the Whistler, and I know many things, for I walk by night. 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
3: It was night. But even with the protection of darkness, Max Tyler crouched low on the apartment house fire escape. He was tense, alert, ready to run. And suddenly it happened.
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0: Kroger Bread, the brand new bread with a twist, brings you Mary Foster, the editor's daughter, transcribed. Now, Mary Foster, the editor's daughter. As we visit the Fosters today, we find Mary and Jack Kelsey returning from their dinner date. Jack is trying to persuade Mary to come to New York for Jerry Dalton's wedding. On the way home, they stop at Amelia's house.
9: As we join them, Jack is ringing the doorbell.
10: Good evening, Mrs. Parrish. We meet again.
11: So I see. What do you want?
10: Is Jerry here?
11: I don't know. Yes, I guess so.
10: I'd like to say hello to her, if I may.
11: Well, suppose it'll be all right. Come in.
10: Why, thank you.
11: Have a chair and sit down. I'll go and see if she's in her room. Probably is.
10: Well, thanks again.
12: Yes?
11: It's me. Can I come in?
12: Surely.
11: You don't want to see anybody now, do you, Jerry?
12: What do you mean?
11: Oh, it's that Jack Kelsey. He's out in the living room waiting to see you. I had a great mind to tell him that you wasn't in.
12: Well, I'm glad you didn't. Of course I want to see him, Amelia. Tell him I'll be there in just a jiffy.
11: What do you want to waste your time talking to him for?
12: Now, Amelia, I don't think I'll be wasting my time. After all, you know, Jack can probably tell me how George is getting along and how he's feeling. I wouldn't call that a waste of time. Please, tell Jack I'll be right up.
11: Well, just as you say, beats me why anybody should even want to talk to him. I like him less and less every time I see him. She says she'll be right out.
10: Oh, fine, fine.
11: You and Mary going somewhere this evening, are you?
10: I wouldn't be at all surprised.
11: You might just as well have saved yourself the trouble of coming clear up here from New York. Because I know for a fact that she ain't got any interest in you.
10: Mrs. Parrish, let me tell you a secret. Now, nobody else knows this, not even Mary.
11: What is it?
10: She's wild about me.
11: Oh, get out. She ain't either. Where'd you hear that?
10: I'll never tell. Hello, Jerry.
12: Well, Jack, this is a very pleasant surprise, I must say. What brings you to Valley Springs? Or do I need to ask?
10: I made the trip just especially to see Mrs. Parrish here.
11: Oh, for mercy's sake, of all the...
12: One thing I'll say for you, you have the knack of exasperating Amelia.
10: Yeah, I know. She figures me as something between a bandit and a moron.
12: It's your own fault.
10: I get a kick out of kidding Amelia. But look, let's skip the talk about her. I suppose you're all set to come to New York to become Mrs. Peters.
12: Yes, I am, Jack.
10: Good, great. You're getting an awfully nice guy, Jerry. He's one of the best. He's really head over heels in love with you. Oh, by the way, speaking of the wedding, who's going to stand up with you?
12: A friend of mine in New York, Mrs. Cook, Ada Cook.
10: Oh, I guess I don't know her.
12: She runs the boarding house where I used to live. She's a middle-aged woman, awfully sweet.
10: Mm-hmm. What street?
12: East 55th, just off Fifth Avenue.
10: I'll make a note of that. Maybe I could call around when I go back and tell her how happy you are and how you're looking forward to seeing her again. How would that be?
12: I'd appreciate it a lot, Jack, but please don't go out of your way to call on her.
10: Oh, why, it's no trouble at all. Mrs. Ada Cook, East 55th Street. And there we are. But tell me, Jerry, why not Mary?
12: Why not Mary what?
10: Well, I was kind of hoping you'd ask Mary to go to New York to stand up with you. I mean, I thought where you and Mary are friendly and both live in Valley Springs, it'd be a natural.
12: The fact that we both live here doesn't mean I have to have her as my attendant, does it?
10: Oh, no, certainly not, but... Well, suppose for any reason this Mrs. Cook couldn't be your attendant. Would you consider Mary then?
12: I might. Of course, I don't even know that Mary would want to be my attendant.
10: Oh, sure she would. She'd love to.
12: It seems to me, Mr. Kelsey, that you're very much interested in having Mary go to New York.
10: Absolutely, I am. In the first place, Mary's dog-tired and needs a vacation. And in the second place... If you and Mary could come down a few days before the wedding, you and George and Mary and I could take in some shows and clubs and do the town. It's a good idea.
12: It's interesting, Jack, but frankly, I'd much prefer to have Mrs. Cook with me than Mary. So that's that. Now, tell me about George. How's he getting along?
10: Oh, George is doing all right. Yeah, he's clicking nicely in the job. But look, Jerry, if... Mrs. Cook can't make it. You'll, try to get Mary, huh?
12: Mrs. Cook can make it. She's already said she can.
10: Oh, sure, I know. I was just saying in case. Well, look, I've got to be on my way, Jerry. I've got a date with Mary. I'll be seeing you.
12: But aren't you going to tell me more about George?
10: There's nothing much more to tell. He's getting along fine. He's crazy about you. Well, what more is there? Look, I'll be late if I don't get going. So long, Jerry.
12: Good night, Jack.
13: You You going out anywhere tonight, Jerry?
12: No, Amelia, why?
13: Well, I want to go over and talk to Mr. Foster for a while, but... Well, if you was going out, I could wait till tomorrow morning, I suppose.
12: Oh, no, you go right ahead, Amelia.
14: You're listening to Mary Foster, the editor's daughter. We'll be right back after this short break.
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2: I told him I was going out for a while this evening, but I didn't say with whom. Why?
3: Well, I was just wondering whether or not the little fellow'd put up a howl if he knew about it. You know, he's got sort of a, well, I suppose you might even call it a fixation against that fellow. Seems to have an awful fear that you might marry Kelsey.
2: Now, there isn't the slightest bit of reason for him to worry about that, Dad.
3: I know that, but he does just the same. A little fella like him, he gets an idea in his mind. Sometimes it ain't easy to dislodge it.
2: Jimmy and I have talked the matter all over, and I explained very carefully to him that I have no intention of marrying Jack Kelsey or anyone else. I'm sure he understands perfectly.
3: It's likely he wouldn't understand why you go out to eat with Kelsey.
2: Well, he'll just have to understand, dear. I'm willing and happy to devote most of my life to the children, but I can't devote every single instant of it to them. And there's Jack now. I'll go along, darling, so as not to keep him waiting. Bye-bye.
3: Bye. Have a good time. Sure thing, Amelia. I'm glad you called.
2: Well, I thought I'd better.
3: Sit down. What do you mean you thought you'd better? You mad at Tom Daggett for something?
2: Oh, no. Gracious sakes, no. Why should I get mad at him? He's just the sweetest man in all this world.
3: Mm-hmm.
2: No, that ain't it, Mr. Foster. I just thought that I'd better come over and talk to you about Mary and that Jack Kelsey person.
3: All right, go ahead. What is it?
2: Well, before he called here for Mary this evening, he has called for her, ain't he?
3: Yeah, they've left.
2: Yeah, I thought they would have. Well, before he came here, he called at my house to see Jerry Dalton.
3: Uh-huh. Mm-hmm.
2: And I had all I could do to keep from shutting the door right in his face. I just don't like anything about that fella. Even less so, every time I see him.
3: Go on, Amelia.
2: But I let him in the house, and then I went and called Jerry.
3: And you just kind of happened to overhear what they was talking about, huh?
2: Well, Yes, that's it, Mr. Foster. You know how it is. They was sitting in the living room talking, and I was out in the dining room, and...
3: Sitting close to the living room.
2: Yes, and... What'd you say?
3: Nothing, never mind.
2: Well... So I happened to hear the conversation. Well, it seems that Jerry's got a maid of honor in New York who's going to attend her when she gets married to George.
3: Yeah.
2: It's a Mrs. Cook. She's a friend of Jerry.
3: Uh-huh.
2: And Jerry told that to this Kelsey, and he wanted Mary to go to New York to be Jerry's attendant. Now, don't you let her go, Mr. Foster.
3: No, hold on a minute now, Amelia. I've told you more than once before that Mary is her own boss. It ain't for me to tell her what to do and what not to do. I can advise her about things, yes. But the day's passed when I can give her a direct order and have her mind me.
2: Well, advise her then, because she shouldn't go.
3: I'm afraid I don't quite know what this is all about, Amelia. What are you getting into a furor about that for?
2: Well, because that Kelsey's going to try to get Mrs. Cook not to be Jerry's attendant. He didn't say so directly, but that's what he's going to do now. I know it. Now, you just wait and see.
3: All right. I don't see that it's any of my business.
2: Well, for goodness sakes, wait until I finish what I'm trying to say, will you? Kelsey wants Mary to go to New York and go around with him to all those stage plays and those scandalous nightclubs there. And she hadn't ought to do it now, I tell you, Mr. Foster. And he asked Jerry why she wasn't having Mary as her attendant. Said he was sort of hoping that she would. And then he noted down this Mrs. Cook's address. I was just as plain as day to me what he was thinking. He was thinking that he'd go to Mrs. Cook and he'd persuade her not to stand up with Jerry. And then he'd persuade Jerry to ask Mary. Of course, Mary'd accept. I know she would. She wouldn't want to turn Jerry down. And then she'd go to New York.
3: Oh, well, I don't believe it's anything to make a rumpus about, Amelia.
2: Well, I maintain that it is, Mr. Foster. You'd ought to have a good talk with that Mr. Kelsey. You just ought to tell him a thing or two right straight from the shoulder. Oh, honest and truly, I dislike him more every time I see him. I don't like the idea of Mary's going to those horrid clubs with him, of all folks.
3: Well, all right. Now, let's think it over. I mean, chances are that Kelsey, he won't be able to persuade this Miss Cook not to stand up with Jerry.
2: He will now, Mr. Foster. I know he will. And if you don't take some action, Mr. Foster, I will.
4: It looks as though Amelia were really serious about taking real action. But just what kind does she mean? We'll learn more about this tomorrow. Now, in just a moment, Henry...

0: Foster will bring another of his shrewd observations. Now, Henry Foster.
1: You know, I've been thinking about this prosperity business lately, and it seems to me an era of prosperity is one when folks get into debt for things they don't need. Yeah. Well, see you soon. Bye.
0: Be sure to be with us tomorrow for another dramatic transcribed chapter of Mary Foster, the Editor's Daughter.
2: From the late 1940s, that indeed, Mary Foster, the Editor's Daughter. 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I'm Greg Bell, and earlier we had Gerald Morris, Philip Marlowe. And my question pertains to that literary detective. Can you name the Northern Ireland-born actor who played that role in a 2022 motion picture? 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
3: Every ticking second of these 12 episodes of Suspense Quiet Night brings you closer to the moment when hope and dread occupy the same breath. 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
12: But we've introduced a flexible credential whereby a single card can be what you want it to be depending on the transaction type. 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And it's a way in which the consumers can have a little bit more control over who they share their data with.
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2: 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Name the Northern Ireland-born actor who played Philip Marlowe in a 2022 motion picture. 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
15: The attack
5: attacks continue. I'm Paul Stevens, Fox News. The U.S. military saying four targets were hit and six U.S. aircraft involved in strikes and targeting along the Iranian coast bordering the Strait of Hormuz.
15: CENTCOM says Iran's dangerous behavior undermined freedom of navigation as commerce increasingly flows through the vital international trade corridor. And that in response, U.S. aircraft struck Iranian missile and drone storage locations and coastal radar sites. And Vice President J.D. Vance wrote on X, quote, Iran signed a ceasefire agreement. We have honored it. If they have disagreements about how the MOU is being applied, they can pick up the phone, but violence will be met with violence. CENTCOM also says U.S. forces will continue to provide a safe passage coordination to support commercial vessels going through the strait.
5: And that is Fox's Christina Coleman. President Trump warning the rise of socialist Democrats, he says, is the biggest threat to the U.S.
16: The president labeled Democratic Socialist and other far-left candidates as communist in a midterm election pitch to the Faith and Freedom Coalition.
17: They're communists. They're not social Democrats. They want to completely destroy the traditional American way of life.
16: President Trump criticized Democratic Party leaders for not fighting back against progressive challengers and warned of threats to Christians and other people of faith.
17: These ruthless communists will attack all religions, but in particular Christianity. They always do.
16: Democratic Socialist of America endorsed candidates swept congressional primaries in New York City this week, defeating incumbent and more establishment Democrats. At the White House, Jared Halpern, Fox News.
5: And Bahrain accusing Iran of launching a drone attack on them Saturday. The island nation's foreign ministry did not provide details on what exactly was targeted. Iran has not taken responsibility yet for the attack that's home to the U.S. Navy's Fifth Fleet in Bahrain. 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
5: A Minnesota man charged with operating a $250 million fraud scheme. Chris DeMeo with more.
20: 42-year-old Abdikerm Ela was taken into custody in Somalia on Thursday. Ela is one of dozens of people who were indicted in 2022 in connection with what prosecutors say was a massive scheme to scam the federal meals program. Court documents say Ela worked for an organization that claimed it helped provide meals to children during COVID, but prosecutors say just a small portion of the money went to feeding kids. The rest, they say, was laundered through shell companies and spent on property and luxury cars and travel. He faces 31 counts of conspiracy to commit fraud and several other charges. Chris DeMeo, Fox News.
5: Pete Buttigieg says he was a victim of what he calls a swatting attack. The former transportation secretary under the Biden White House was briefly separated from his four-year-old twins while Michigan State Police investigated a complaint that he posed a danger to his kids that was later found to be a false accusation. A Los Angeles federal judge has declared a mistrial in the trial of a suspect after he was charged with setting a fire that officials said eventually became the Palisades Fire.
21: Attorney representing him says his client was used as a scapegoat and blames the city and the fire department's response for that catastrophic fire. Despite no physical evidence, accelerant, or witnesses, prosecutors said Rinderknecht should be held responsible, arguing that high winds reignited the first fire, causing the second. That was too big of a stretch for most of the jurors. Rinderknecht will remain detained until his new trial, which is already scheduled for October 19th.
5: And that is Fox's Chanley Painter. The number of dead climbing in those devastating earthquakes in Venezuela. At least now 920 people confirmed dead, more than 51,000 missing. The 7.2 and 7.5 back-to-back quakes hitting late Wednesday. I'm Paul Stevens. This is Fox News.
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1: 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England looks to shake off their disappointing draw earlier in the week, and a win over Panama sends the Three Lions into the knockout round. Panama is eliminated and cannot advance no matter what. Ghana can also win the group, but that requires a win over Croatia and some help. I'm Mike Conti.
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36: Saturday, June 27th, 2026. I'm Jared Halpern. Party leaders are trying to quell rebellions ahead of the midterm elections.
37: You know, it's rare to have a president, you know, not work hand in glove with his party.
36: And TV's Kelsey Grammer hopes a new series about the founders can help unify a politically divided nation.
38: It makes noise, it gets attention to be focused on the things that separate us, but they really aren't very important at the end of the day.
36: This is the Fox News Rundown from Washington. One of my favorite shows is The Office, and one of the most iconic memes produced from the sitcom is of the character Jim, emphatically asking, "What is going on?" It was a sentiment felt throughout Capitol Hill this week as Republicans rebelled in both the House and the Senate, and Democratic Socialists stunned the establishment in Democratic primary elections. All of it highlights challenges facing party leaders trying to hold together broad coalitions to deliver a unified front for voters. But that, as we saw this week, is sometimes easier said than done. So again, I ask, what is going on?
37: We have a president who, simply isn't willing to work with his own Republicans in the Congress. That's what's going on.
36: Chad Pergram is Fox News chief congressional correspondent.
37: And for the first time, in a while, we've had that. It's rare to have a president, not work hand in glove with his party. There's always going to be hiccups and things like that. But this has been a real problem. And it's a recurring problem because over about the past 5 weeks, I can account for about 5 days, about one a week, where we come in and the plan is to do A, and then they get closer to doing A, and then the president blows it up somehow. That's pretty extraordinary, and that's what's happened. I mean, there was a plan some time ago back in May to approve Border Patrol and ICE money, which was the final section of government funding, which wasn't addressed from the fall last year. And then they said, we're going to have a weaponization fund. And it sidetracked that. And they brought in Todd Blanche, the acting attorney general, a lot of questions for him. And because they weren't getting sufficient answers, Republicans said, we're going to have to put amendments in this bill. Some of them said to, kind of safeguard ourselves about this. And so John Thune, the Senate Republican leader, sent everybody home. Then they worked out a deal on FISA. That's the spy program to renew that. And it was going to be a bipartisan compromise. They needed a cocktail of Democratic and Republican votes to do that. And then the president said, I'm going to have Bill Pulte be the acting director of national intelligence. And so guess what? That blew up because Democrats and some Republicans weren't too pleased about Bill Pulte. So that's a couple of examples here lately. Then we thought there was going to be a confirmation hearing for Jay Clayton, who was going to be the permanent director of national intelligence. He was going to have his confirmation hearing, and that would unlock the votes for FISA because some Democrats weren't exactly hep to Jay Clayton as being the DNI, but they're like, okay, this person is more reasonable than Pulte. And guess what? Trump announced from overseas, mind you, that he was canceling the hearing, the confirmation hearing for Jay Clayton. And so they've never renewed FISA or anything else. Then the piece de resistance. I walked into the Capitol Wednesday morning, and they had the statuary hall all tricked out for a signing ceremony. A desk, a lectern, red carpet, seats, you know, the seal of the president. He was going to come in and sign this bipartisan housing bill. It passed 85-5 in the Senate, got, more than 360 votes in the House. This thing, you know, was very, very popular. Affordability, both parties have said it's something they have to work on. And the president later that morning said, no, I'm not coming to the signing ceremony. In fact, he had kind of downplayed it despite his staff to the contrary, saying, oh, this is a big deal. You know, it's important for the American public. And then the president kind of put out a milquetoast statement criticizing the bill, criticizing one of the co-authors of the bill, the Democratic senator from Massachusetts, Elizabeth Warren, called her Pocahontas again, which is his, you know, name for her. And then I was told later in the week by a senior Republican source here that he intended to veto that bill, which really would have created problems. Granted, because of those wide margins in both the House and Senate, they would have been able to override a veto. It doesn't happen very often successfully in the House and Senate, but they would have done it on this occasion because it needs two thirds. But guess what? I think that Mike Johnson, the Speaker of the House, he went down to meet with the president Thursday afternoon and got through to him to say, you know, and probably maybe even earlier in the day on Wednesday, essentially suggesting if you do that, you know, the biggest rebuke of your president from the Republican Congress is going to come on this veto override, and we'll do it. Maybe that was the threat. So, again, every day we have some chaos, and that's the latest bit of chaos.
36: And all of it is centered around the Save America Act.
37: Much of it is. That's right.
36: Almost every example you just laid out over the last few months is because President Trump wants the Senate, not the House, who's already passed it, but the Senate to pass the Save America Act. We have been through the numbers aren't there. The votes aren't there. The version that the president wants doesn't even have 50 votes in the Senate. The more slimmed down version doesn't have anywhere near 60. There's not an appetite to blow up the filibuster or do this talking filibuster that would, you know, hijack the floor in all other pieces of legislation. Is that a growing frustration with Republicans? I mean, there's certainly enough supporters of the president that they've now stalled everything in the House of Representatives. But if you're, you know, John Thune, the Senate majority leader, the Republican leader in the Senate, how are you navigating this?
37: Well, you know, that's been the problem for John Thune. And so far, he has not thrown John Thune under the bus. I thought there was some symbolism when the president walked into the Capitol. He ditched the signing ceremony. Then he was supposed to meet with Senate Republicans to address the Save America Act. He walked in, and the visual was him walking with John Thune. I thought it was interesting when he came out of the meeting, he walked out with Mike Lee, the Republican senator from Utah, who's the big advocate for this. Rick Scott, Republican senator from Florida, who went over Thune's head and invited the president to this luncheon. Then came John Barrasso. And if you watch the video, I was wondering, is Thune going to join here? And then a couple minutes later, a couple seconds, I should say, here came, you know, Thune kind of sidestepping into the picture.
36: Kind of off camera, depending on how wide your lens was.
37: Exactly. Exactly. And so I don't know if that's Thune actually because there is actual distance between him and the president, or he's building that. I mean, the president said we like our leaders and all that type of stuff. But at the end of the day, they can't get this done. And this shows you just how scattershot everything has been. He has said that the Save America Act is the number one thing. They did not really negotiate or talk about that. John Thune later said that this was not a meeting that was set up to be conducive to that type of give and take, which I think tells you a lot. In other words, it's my way or the highway. Bill Cassidy, the Republican senator from Louisiana, who the president did not endorse for re-election, and he lost his primary, really went at him, said he got a, Bill Cassidy said, my Irish got up. There was actually kind of a yelling match. Other Republican senators telling Bill Cassidy to sit down at one point. It was pretty testy in that meeting over, you know, how he had helped them at one point on a vote on Iran and then turned his vote around the next night. But that's a whole other conversation we can get into. Again, nothing ever is consistent.
36: He got what he had asked for. I mean,
37: exactly.
36: Because he got the briefing at the White House he had demanded.
37: Exactly.
36: Which, again, shows, I think, the lesson, the takeaway from there might be that, like, the administration still has to work with Republicans in Congress.
37: Exactly. And I think that's the key. And maybe that's why, you know, I'm surprised that some, Republicans haven't, you know, tried to use that leverage. Some of them just go along because they're afraid they're going to get torn up on Truth Social or something like that by the president. But that, this shows you
36: changing, though? I mean, because you have incumbents who have been endorsed against. You have incumbents who are retiring. You have
37: a little bit here and there
36: that maybe want to find distance with the president. I mean, between now and November, are we going to see more flare ups like this?
37: Probably. I mean, if you're going to have one like this every single week, I can't imagine getting any better. As we get closer to the fall. This shows you just, again, kind of the whiplash that we were enduring this week. And it's hard as a reporter, frankly, to keep up. So Ana Paulina Luna is a Republican representative from Florida who has a close relationship with the president. And she said, I'm going to block bills coming to the floor. I'm going to shut the House floor down. And she can do that with a coalition of other Republicans who are like-minded to prevent bills from coming to the floor because it's a narrow majority.
36: By the way, not very many, given the margins.
37: Doesn't take money. That's right.
36: Yeah.
37: Until they get the Save America Act passed. Okay. So she successfully did that. The House went away a day early this week. They took one vote on Thursday on something that wasn't even related to this. We were wondering if they were even going to vote on Thursday. So Mike Johnson goes back down to the White House. And so she is advocating for the president's position. And then the president posts again, please, we have to work as a team. Yeah. No more shutting down of the floor. I'm like,
36: but she's doing what the president kind of wanted.
37: Exactly. And so that's why if you're a Republican member, you've got to be scratching your head. What do they want? Mm-hmm. And I don't think anybody really knows. And that's what's so vexing up here.
36: I mean, I guess specific to the housing bill, it seems like it's going to become law one way or another because they are transmitting it to the president. That starts a 10-day clock. So long as he doesn't veto it, it automatically becomes law, whether he signs it or not.
37: 10 days, Sunday's excluded, and we're not at the end of a session where you could have a pocket veto. Yeah. That's very rare. We haven't had a pocket veto since the year 2000.
36: They don't adjourn anymore. Right. They do these pro forma sessions to stay in.
37: Well, we came close to having a pocket veto in late 2021 on the defense bill, but 2000 is the last true pocket veto under President Clinton.
36: And so that issue aside, this does make it hard, I think, if you're a Republican to find your campaign message, because I know, and you talked about it a few moments ago, that this housing bill specifically was kind of the big legislative accomplishment that Republicans were going to be able to take on the road and say, see, we are doing what we can, even working with Democrats to bring down the cost of housing.
37: Right. And guess what?
36: The president kind of
37: found their message. Yeah. They found their message, though, by courtesy of the Democrats. And here's why. The Republicans had a rotten week on Capitol Hill. Absolutely. I mean, I talked to Mario Diaz-Balart, who's a Republican representative from Florida. He said, we really had a bad week. But you know who had a worse week? The Democrats. And who stepped on their
36: elections in New York?
37: The Democrats could have focused on all this and say, look at all the chaos, et cetera. Here's what happened. The bigger news of the week, because the Trump chaos is typical and that's customary, is that they voted for, in these primaries in New York City, Democratic, socialist, far left, sometimes anti-Israel, if not anti-Semitic candidates in New York. These are not the same people that Hakeem Jeffries, the Democratic leader from New York City, endorsed. Yeah. You know, that's a rebuke to him in his backyard. I just talked to James Comer, the chairman of the House Oversight Committee from Kentucky, and said, I think that's a big middle finger to Hakeem Jeffries if you can't even win with people in your backyard.
36: I think Alyssa Slotkin, the Democratic. Well, by the way.
37: Exactly. Yeah. You have the Democratic senator from Michigan, Alyssa Slotkin, a moderate, no less, saying, I think it's time for significant leadership change here. You know, this is not working. We, you know, the game has changed. Maybe we change the coaches, so to speak. This was not a good week for the Democrats because of all that. And so what do you have Republicans harping on? They don't need to talk about affordability. They just need to say, can you believe how extreme some of these guys are in New York, and then nationalize the election and try to work that in seats in Nebraska and certain places in California and certain places in Colorado? That's what they do.
36: Well, then here's the thing. You mentioned Colorado because I had made the point on a podcast earlier this week that I still hadn't seen the DSA, the Democratic Socialists of America, really break through outside of these deep blue pockets on the Acela corridor. But there is a major primary happening in Denver on Tuesday that could make me have egg on my face, right? I mean, this race is one that could really nationalize these Democratic Socialists that are running against longtime incumbents.
37: Yeah, no, that it absolutely could. You know, Diana DeGette has been a long time Democratic member, been here for decades. That's an issue. And again, demonstrating that outside of New York City, that this message resonates. I should say that just outside of New York City, in a very competitive district, Mike Lawler, the Republican congressman there, there's a Democratic candidate there who Jeffries did endorse. And again, you're going to have, you know, maybe in these urban areas, toeholds by the DSA. And Hakeem Jeffries kind of sloughed this off the other side. Well, you're only going to have a couple. You know, we have maybe two DSA people now. Maybe you'll have four. Maybe that number's a little bit bigger after what happens in Denver. But if Republicans say, do you see how far out some of these people are? Are you going to vote for that moderate Democrat in some of these other districts? There is a swing district or two in Colorado besides this. There is a swing district that the Democrats might be able to pluck off in Ohio if the wind blows the right way. There's a couple in Pennsylvania. There's certainly several in New York. And so that is a problem for the Democrats if the election has been nationalized. I mean, you know, Don Bacon, the Republican representative from Nebraska, Omaha, is retiring. He's a moderate Republican. Democrats are looking at that as being an opportunity for a pickup seat. But, you know, the prospective nominee, the Democratic nominee, too far left, possibly. We'll see.
36: Let's talk about that, because we've spent a lot of time talking about the challenges of Mike Johnson and keeping the Freedom Caucus in line and his margins for error being very, very small. If the House flips in November, the expectation is it still won't be like a huge blue wave, because those competitive districts are so small now that the number of them are so few that. You know, what does this mean for Hakeem Jeffries? One, does he like become speaker, or is there a revolt against him? And two, how hard will it be to be Speaker of the House if you're with a slim Democratic majority?
37: Exactly. He needs an outright majority of the entire House. And so if the Democrats do win the House, let's see how big the majority is. So we could be into like a Kevin McCarthy style problem. I mean, if the DSA people really go to the mat. But as somebody put it to me the other day, they said, we have the opportunity to take back the House. We have an opportunity to elect the first black speaker in American history. Are you kidding me? You see, so maybe those types of this type of conversation, to be honest with you, I just want to temper expectations about this a little bit. I mean, maybe it'll be different come January 3rd, but we always hear a lot. You know, there was a lot of consternation about Kevin McCarthy a couple of years ago. That played out. There was a lot of consternation on several different occasions about John Boehner, to a lesser degree, Paul Ryan, with Nancy Pelosi. Republicans kind of invented and perfected this idea of tying different moderate Democrats that the Democrats needed to win the House to Nancy Pelosi and then saying, are you not going to vote, you know, for Nancy Pelosi for Speaker? Okay, so that's where this all started about 20 some odd years ago. But generally, people vote for the leader of their party. And this will be a test for Hakeem Jeffries. I will say this, he's not Nancy Pelosi. I'm going to tell you a little story here. So in about 20 years ago, Walt Minnick was a moderate Democrat from Idaho, mind you. And, you know, Democrats added to their majority in 2008. And the idea was that he was not going to vote for Nancy Pelosi. There was consideration by his office that they were going to vote present. It was described to me as an onside kick. In other words, we retain the ball, you know, so that way they couldn't tar them in the 2010 midterms. Well, guess what? So Nancy Pelosi called Congressman-elect at that moment, Minnick, into his office. And I heard later from his staff, they said, I never truly understood the power and authority and intimidation of Nancy Pelosi. Guess what? Walt Minnick voted for Nancy Pelosi as speaker. So I tell you that story to say that, due respect to Hakeem Jeffries, this is his opportunity to demonstrate his mettle if push comes to shove in a leadership election like that. But as I say, you know, he's not Nancy Pelosi. Few are. So we'll see. If it's close, that could be a problem.
36: It will be fascinating to watch. That Tuesday election in Denver is one to watch. That Michigan race is one to watch again, as we kind of see the ascendancy here of Democratic Socialists, and kind of compare and contrast that with what's happening with Republican majorities in Congress right now. All suffice to say, Chad, you say all the time, history doesn't repeat itself, but it does rhyme.
37: Absolutely.
36: All right. Chad Pergram, thanks so much.
37: Okay, thank you.
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18: Here's a look inside the Beltway. I'm Eben Brown. President Trump is looking to save Americans some more money at the pump, claiming energy companies are price gouging. He writes on Truth Social, "I have instructed the DOJ to immediately start looking into this. Gasoline prices better start going down a lot faster than what I'm seeing," end quote. The president notes big oil companies are just not dropping their prices at the pumps commensurate with the sharply lower prices they are paying for crude oil. Top Justice Department officials do not have to step aside for prosecuting a man charged in the White House Correspondents' Dinner shooting. Attorneys for Cole Thomas Allen argued Acting Attorney General Todd Blanche and U.S. Attorney for D.C. Jeanine Pirro should be disqualified since both were attending the White House Correspondents' Association's annual dinner at the time of the shooting. But a federal judge overseeing the case rejects that motion, writing the court is not blind to the unusual position of Justice Department officials, but that neither Blanche nor Pirro are likely to be trial witnesses, nor do they meet the definition legally of victims. Allen is charged with the attempted assassination of President Trump and assaulting a federal officer with a deadly weapon. For the Fox News Rundown, I'm Eben Brown.
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18: Prices better start going down a lot faster than what I'm seeing, end quote. The president notes big oil companies are just not dropping their prices at the pumps commensurate with the sharply lower prices they are paying for crude oil. Top Justice Department officials do not have to step aside from prosecuting a man charged in the White House Correspondents' Dinner shooting. Attorneys for Cole Thomas Allen argued Acting Attorney General Todd Blanche and U.S. Attorney for D.C. Jeanine Pirro should be disqualified since both were attending the White House Correspondents Association's annual dinner at the time of the shooting. But a federal judge overseeing the case rejects that motion, writing the court is not blind to the unusual position of Justice Department officials, but that neither Blanche nor Pirro are likely to be trial witnesses, nor do they meet the definition legally of victims. Allen is charged with the attempted assassination of President Trump and assaulting a federal officer with a deadly weapon. For the Fox News Rundown, I'm Evan Brown.
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12: I'm Chad Pergram with the Speaker's Lobby. Expect major changes in the House Freedom Caucus next year. The ultra-conservative group is often a thorn in the side of the House Republican leadership, but some of its most prominent members are departing. Former Chairman Andy Biggs of Arizona is running for governor. Texas Republican Chip Roy lost a primary to become Attorney General in Texas. GOP Missouri Congressman Eric Burleson is interested in becoming Freedom Caucus chair. He was a vocal member demanding the full release of the Jeffrey Epstein files. He's also become a leading Republican pushing for more information about UFOs. Texas Republican Brandon Gill is the youngest GOP member in the House. In his first term, he sought to impeach federal judge James Boasberg, who ruled against some of President Trump's deportations last year. Tennessee Republican Andy Ogles has emerged as someone to keep an eye on as well. Ogles has not ruled out running for chairman or another position in the Freedom Caucus. The biggest question for the Freedom Caucus is whether Republicans will be in the majority in 2027. With the Speaker's Lobby, Chad Pergram, Fox News.

0: America celebrates a big birthday next week. Celebrations have already started here in Washington ahead of the 250th anniversary of the nation's independence. Of course, signing that document that declared that in the course of human events, it becomes necessary for one people to dissolve the political bands which have connected them with another was just the beginning. Victory in the Revolutionary War, securing that separation from the crown, was not achieved until 1783. A new series called The Patriot War, about the fight for American independence, is now available on Fox Nation.
1: I'm a pretty dedicated fan of what the Founding Fathers set up in this country, and I have lived a lifetime of being grateful for it.
0: It's narrated by Kelsey Grammer of Cheers and Frasier fame. This week, Fox News Rundown host Dave Anthony spoke with the actor about that series and a new film about George Washington before he was an American founding father.
1: We make some mistakes from time to time. We've, you know, overcorrected a few times. We've certainly been involved in some things that, you know, make Americans shudder. But at the foundation of our nation is the same heartbeat of freedom that beat in the hearts of our founding fathers. And I think almost everybody understands that.
2: We're in a divided.
1: Everybody feels it.
2: We're in a divided time in our country politically. Of course, we have been a lot in 250 years. Do you think that people can put that aside and celebrate on July 4 and as we get closer to it?
1: Well, I hope so. But, you know, some people won't. It's okay. We don't really need them. Plenty of people who still love this country. It's funny, you know, the Thomas Paine, you know, who wrote Common Sense and the Sunshine Patriot, one of his greatest quotations. But he also wrote another thing about everything is calumny. And that was 250 years ago, basically. And calumny is just gossip. Calumny is slander. And they were doing the same things back then that we're doing now. Politically, people score points by making it hate each other. And we want to get those kind of people out of politics. But you know what? They're with us no matter what. And we just hope that the prevailing wisdom in terms of our political scenery, and that means personalities, basically, is that they do have a commitment to love and to love this country and to love one another. And I think that is at the foundation of all Americans. And you know what? It makes noise. It gets attention to be focused on the things that separate us, but they really aren't very important at the end of the day. What's important is going home to your wife and kids, going home to your family, going home to your dreams, living your dreams, getting out in the world and going ahead and making a difference. And you are allowed to do that in America like no other place in the world.
2: Yeah, life, liberty, and the pursuit of happiness right there from the Declaration itself 250 years ago.
1: Yep. There it is. Yeah.
2: You know, you've been focused on history. You've done a lot of these Fox Nation specials going back to the Revolutionary War times. The new one that you're doing is The Patriot War. You have some new episodes coming Sunday. Martha Washington, Benedict Arnold, and toward the end with the victory in the end and the birth of the nation. When you go back, what you look at George Washington a lot, and that was the first one, the episode that's already out. What stands out to you? I mean, everyone knows he's the father of our country, first president, the commander. What about him made him what he was?
1: Well, you know what? It's there's great tragedy in his youth. It seems that people of remarkable accomplishment tend to have a challenging life as a child to point to. He certainly did. He experienced great loss early on in his life. He experienced loss of love, but he was also a classicist. He understood and was conversant with the great philosophers and Roman times and Roman writers and Cato and Plutarch, and there's several others. But, you know, they're sort of foundational, philosophical, principled people that present ideas about freedom. And that light in him was something he was willing to die for and fight for so that other people would understand it. And that is a remarkable thing. Those people keep occurring in our society. They keep coming up. We still find them in the hearts and minds of the people who are in the armed services of our country. They have this dream in an active way, and they pass it to us. And it's the greatest gift in the world. And George Washington is that guy. He set that example. And Thomas Jefferson wrote the greatest political document probably in man's history, and it had never been thought of before, where there was a land of no kings, and it was a land dedicated to the people. The people run it. And that's something Washington has to remember.
2: Well, of course, he had to deal with others in that time, too. Alexander Hamilton, that's episode 3 in the Patriot War. He's a big factor in working with Washington. What was their relationship like?
1: Well, they worked hand in hand a lot of the time, because George Washington understood the brilliance of Alexander Hamilton in terms of organizational skills. He was very, very good with that, and also understood that he was dedicated. You know, he comes from the same kind of background. He had a challenged youth. It was a sad, sad story, but he rose above it because he wanted to make something of himself. And there's no place like America to do that. George Washington recognized it and actually gave him a couple of assignments he wasn't happy about, but Alexander Hamilton got through it. And thank goodness, because he was an important participant in our living culture today.
2: The first episode that comes out Sunday is on Martha Washington. And what's her role as we're at war with Britain and we have that awful winter?
1: Right. We do discuss it in the show itself. I mean, Martha she was hands-on. She was in the trenches, basically, and she was a source of great inspiration for a lot of the soldiers. So she played her part as well. And I do think they did a nice job memorializing her participation in George Washington's approach to fighting the revolution. I think there was a symbiotic relationship between them, one of respect, mutuality, that made them a pretty powerful couple. And he, of course, was, you know, an obstinate fighter, courageous man, courage being the greatest of all virtues. And he stuck with Martha. Martha stuck with him. I mean, it's a nice relationship to point to for us. And I think it's a nice episode in the sequence of shows that we did this time. I mean, I've been doing this for a while. I love this this story of America, and I love being a part of it. I love being this sort of herald.
2: And nothing was easy, as you've gone through all these. Nothing's been easy in this whole process, even in that war. And Benedict Arnold is featured in the next two episodes that you'll boast on Sunday. He was great for the U.S. in this fight, and until he wasn't.
1: Yeah. Same thing, same set of issues. He just wanted to be recognized. He had a tortured relationship with his dad. I mean, these things, it's nice to humanize all these people, but Benedict Arnold is the wound in George Washington's heart, I think. I mean, I actually played Washington when Aidan Quinn did Benedict Arnold, and it was 25 years ago in Ireland, we shot, and that betrayal, I mean, that his best friend, basically, was going to kill him. He was going to turn him over to the Brits, and they were going to hang him.
2: That's crazy.
1: And make an example of him and destroy the revolution. And that I think that probably hurt him more than anybody ever realized.
2: Yeah. Well, imagine if that had happened. I mean, who knows where we would be?
1: Yeah.
2: I mean, it's really fascinating to think. You have a movie you talked about. You played Washington. Young Washington is coming out in July 3rd, right? Is that coming out right before our 250?
1: I play Lord Fairfax in it just before the 250th anniversary on the 3rd of July. Lord Fairfax sent George Washington out to the Ohio Territories, where basically a world war began as a result of some of his decisions for necessity and stuff. But George cut his teeth on this and, you know, lost a battle, but did something so heroic in the process that what's great about being in this movie is there's stories in it that people just don't know in America. And I don't know why we stopped teaching them, but when you realize the kind of towering heroic image that this guy, George Washington, actually filled to a fairly well, it's extraordinary. So when I arrived on set in Ireland, I said to them, you guys are going to do the bullet holes, right? And they said, oh, yeah, we're doing the bullet holes. Now, most people don't know about the bullet holes, but I think it's as many as 50 holes went through his coat and his hat during one of these battles.
2: 50?
1: And he wasn't wounded once.
2: It's
1: extraordinary.
2: That is fascinating.
1: And sometime later, a group of Native Americans got together and wanted to tell him, you know, we were aiming right at you. We were going to kill you. We were told to kill you. And you're here. That means you have a great destiny ahead of you.
2: Well, the movie is coming out. It's Young Washington. It'll be out July 3rd. The Fox Nation special, The Patriot War, episodes 4, 5, and 6, they're going to come out on Sunday. Kelsey Grammer involved in all of that, of course, of Cheers and Frasier fame. Kelsey, great to have you back on the show. Thanks so much for joining us.
1: That's a pleasure. Thank you so much.
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8: 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And by the first ever Infiniti QX65. Spots in the knockout rounds continue to fill up as France beat Norway 4-1. The French win Group I and will now face Sweden in the round of 32, while the Norwegians will take on Cote d'Ivoire. Senegal finished third in the group after beating Iraq 5-0. Scoring five goals greatly helped their chance to move on to the round of 32 as well. I'm Fernando Carlos.
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3: Fox News. I'm Deborah Valentine. The U.S. launching fresh attacks on Iran on Friday in retaliation for the IRGC's drone attack on a cargo ship in the Strait of Hormuz.
4: We have a statement from CENTCOM saying that the targets were drone and missile storage sites as well as radar installations. It is a strong warning shot across the bow at Iran to get the IRGC under control and to stop firing on ships.
3: Fox's Jennifer Griffin, President Trump calling the attack a violation of the ceasefire. The U.S. military on the ground in Venezuela providing help following devastating earthquakes. Fox's Dana Marie McNichol.
5: U.S. military forces are now on the ground in Venezuela with U.S. Southern Command leading relief efforts.
3: The death toll has soared to at least 920 victims, with 51,000 people remaining missing. 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

look outside the Beltway. I'm Tanya J. Powers. A former Oklahoma death row inmate who was released from incarceration is back in court for a potential retrial in a 1997 murder case. Richard Glossop spent nearly three decades in prison on death row until the U.S. Supreme Court overturned his conviction last year. Now the Oklahoma Attorney General wants to retry Glossop without the death penalty in the beating death of Glossop's former boss. Glossop maintains his innocence in the case. Jeffrey Epstein associate Ghislaine Maxwell says in a new petition to a Manhattan federal court that documents released this year through the Epstein Files Transparency Act show that her due process rights were violated because lawyers for Epstein's accusers served as, quote, agents of the government. Maxwell has been challenging her 2021 conviction on five charges for recruiting and grooming underage girls for Epstein to abuse between 1994 and 2004. Epstein was facing sex trafficking charges when he died in a New York City jail cell in 2019, ruled a suicide by the medical examiner. And a new Fox poll looks at how Americans are feeling about the coming celebration of America's 250th birthday. 53% of registered voters say they're proud of the country. A majority, 54%, say they believe the nation's best days are ahead, and 60% say democracy today is not working very well, if at all. For the Fox News Rundown, I'm Tanya J. Powers.

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1: The United States is moving on to the knockout stage of the FIFA World Cup. Team USA securing a 2-0 victory over Australia Friday. An own goal in the 11th minute opened up the scoring, and Alex Freeman headed in a ball in the 43rd minute to give the Americans a cushion. This marks the first time that the U.S. has won its first two group stage matches since 1930. In Major League Baseball, the Braves defeating the Brewers 3-2 in a battle of top National League squads. And the Yankees beating the Reds 5-0. Cam Schlittler had a career-high 13 strikeouts. That's your sports on the Fox News Rundown. Tony Genualdo, Fox News.
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17: New trouble over the Strait of Hormuz. I'm Daria Albinger, Fox News. The U.S. is launching missiles on Iran, taking out targeted sites. It's in response to an Iranian attack on a cargo ship in the Strait of Hormuz. Here's Fox's Rebecca Castor.
18: A senior U.S. official says U.S. forces struck four targets located along Iran's coastline bordering the Strait of Hormuz, as well as on Keshem Island. This was all in response to Iran striking a Singapore-flagged cargo ship in the strait, a direct violation of the Memorandum of Understanding, which was supposed to ensure safe transit for all commercial vessels. Vice President J.D. Vance saying, Iran signed a ceasefire agreement. We have honored it. If they have disagreements about how the MOU is being applied, they can pick up the phone, but violence will be met with violence.
17: Iran has since responded with a drone attack on Bahrain, which is the home of the U.S. Fifth

0: Fleet. A suspect who was charged with arson in California's Palisades wildfire will remain detained, even though a mistrial was declared in the case. Prosecutors will try to retry the case with a new jury.
1: After declaring a mistrial over a deadlocked jury, a federal judge ordering Jonathan Rinderknecht to remain detained ahead of a new October 19th trial.
2: The politics, you know, they need a scapegoat. They need somebody to blame.
1: Defense attorney Steve Haney reacting to prosecutors vowing to retry the case.
2: The government's case was not strong and they didn't have enough evidence to convict him.
1: Predicting a second trial will end up with Rinderknecht being acquitted. Prosecutors citing evidence, including cell phone data and surveillance video, alleging the 29-year-old started a fire last year that was put out but reignited to become the Palisades fire. Rinderknecht pleaded not guilty. Haney alleges his client is the fall guy for the L.A. Fire Department's failure to fully extinguish the initial inferno. Kristen Goodwin, Fox News.
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18: So glad you're there. It's the Brian Kilmeade Show coming to you from here, right in New York City, which is basically becoming a socialist haven at 48th and 6th in Midtown Manhattan. Standing by is Senator Tim Sheehy. He wouldn't know what that's like. He spent most of his time in Montana, Senate Armed Services Committee, retired Navy SEAL, pilot. Tim Sheehy with us in a matter of moments. Trey Gowdy at the bottom of the hour. So we got an action-packed hour. So before we get to Tim, we know the President of the United States got a couple of meetings today. He's going to Capitol Hill to talk to senators like Tim, the whole caucus. There's some that are upset about the president and the DEI choices acting. They wanted a chance to vote on the new guy, and they didn't. And he also wants the Save America Act passed. So see if they can get past that. He also wants to blow up the filibuster. We'll talk to Tim about that. So let's get to the big three.
19: Number three.
20: Well, we see an incredible enthusiasm everywhere, in every host city. The cities are full. The stadiums are full. The atmosphere is great. Right. People are coming, and they want to come to America. Hey.
18: And by the way, that's the bagpipes are about Scotland playing Brazil today. World Cup better by the day as legends Ronaldo and Messi find the back of the net. Global fans are celebrating this country, and the U.S. shows they are ready to make some history on the field.
19: Number two.
21: This has been signed, has been agreed. Nuclear activities that are going to be carried out will be supervised by the IAEA.
18: Rafael Grossi, he's head of the IAEA, chaotic star for the Iran talks, but the oil is flowing through the strait. But now, all of a sudden, they're starting to have an Iranian insurance company. Tolls and fees are set to be set up within 60 days. Will that be acceptable? I hope not.
19: Number one.
22: Abolish ICE. Free Palestine. And join DSA.
23: It was not the end of a political movement. It was the beginning.
24: It's socialism in the motherfucking house!
18: Yeah, that's Jamal Bowman, the two-times loser in New York. Victorious night for socialists in New York City. Mayor Mamdani goes 3-for-3 over Hakeem Jeffries, replacing liberals with radicals. What it means for the part of this city I'm in right now and ultimately the midterms. I'm going to start with that, Senator Sheehy. Thanks so much for being with us. I'll sit down so we can have a Zoom shot here. So, Senator, do you think this is a New York bubble with the rise of socialists? Because you're on the floor with Democrats on a regular basis. Or do you think this is spreading throughout your opposing party?
25: I think it's a systemic widespread for all Democrats, Brian. I mean, this isn't just New York. We're seeing the DSA brand spread from coast to coast. And it's kind of this imported red-green alliance, which most people don't know about. But, you know, Marxism and Islamism go back a long ways. And Mamdani's the poster child for it. The red-green alliance, which is the Marxist, socialist, communist ideology of constant social revolution, of rising up against whatever establishment there is, has been wedded to the Islamist movement for quite some time. I mean, the Iranian Revolutionary Guard Corps, oddly enough, is connected to this. I mean, the revolution in Iran in 1979 was very much a woven together product of the Red-Green Alliance. And the New York City DSA movement that we're seeing now, led by Mamdani, who's the poster child, is that as well. And they're the vanguard. They are giving political permission for Democrats to mirror these policies from coast to coast. Abdul al-Sayed in Michigan. Michigan is not exactly a hotbed of socialism. I mean, it's an old Rust Belt state of factory workers and, you know, blue collar people. But apparently now the Democrats' choice for Senate is also a Democrat socialist who is also an Islamist. And of course, anti-Semitism now appears to be an accepted platform of the Democrat socialist. Now, I think the Democrat Party has a choice now. They're at a crossroads, or I should say they're at a Y in the road. Are they going to work as an establishment? Hakeem Jeffries, Chuck Schumer, are they going to work to say, listen, we are not the party of anti-Semitism. We're not the party of socialism, Marxism, and communism, which has killed more people than every other ism combined in the history of mankind. Are we going to be the blue-collar labor party that we used to be or not? And I think that struggle's happening as we are watching right now, and I think it's pretty clear which side's winning.
18: I want to talk about the, I hear you, and I could play a ton of soundbite that'll just support you. Free Palestine, abolish ICE, abolish prisons. One of these women actually went on abolishing prisons. Can you imagine this? Let alone everything else they stand for. But doesn't it sound familiar? Do you remember the hostages when they luckily were able to get out of the tunnels in Gaza? They said that their captors were celebrating the protests in America, and there was communication between them. Why would they be looking at Columbia University and celebrating and have communication between them, like Mahmoud Khalil and some of those links? Don't you think that needs to be fully explored?
25: I mean, it should be explored, but I think it's pretty evident why. It's because throughout history, and this is the Islamist movement has focused on a global caliphate. This goes back to the 700s AD when you saw a very new religion, which was Islam. Obviously, Prophet Muhammad, and you know, the 620s to the 680s, as the Sunnis and Shias split as a diversion. It really wasn't a religious split; it was a cultural one between the Persians and the Arabs, who were sharing a religion but refused to, of course, come together in the ideology of that religion. And in the 700s, they became an expansionist religious empire to create a caliphate, and all the way up through Iberia and Spain, and all the way to Constantinople, which at one point, Constantinople, today's Istanbul, was the largest Christian city in the world. Of course, now it's a seat of a major Muslim nation. In the Ottoman Empire. So the expansionist belief of Islam is always they want to create a global caliphate of Sharia law. And that's not conspiracy theory. That's just quite literally what they say. That's what the Quran says, what they've done. So it makes all kinds of sense for a radical terrorist group in the middle of Gaza to celebrate that their ideology is now being promulgated in the greatest city of the greatest nation on earth, right in New York, in the heart of New York City, Columbia, one of our greatest institutes of higher learning, traditionally, at one point led by Dwight D. Eisenhower. Imagine that. Dwight Eisenhower, after being a five-star general, before becoming president of the United States, was the president of Columbia University. Imagine that today. Imagine what would happen today on the Columbia campus with all these lunatic Hamas, Jew-hating communists, if they put an American war general in charge of Columbia. You'd have an absolute, it would make Antifa look like child's play. So those terrorist groups look to the U.S. and see that we have these, of course, funded Muslim protests across the nation celebrating their ideology. It validates them. And of course, that is their mission, is to spread this murderous ideology around the entire world in any way possible.
18: So Senator Tim Sheehy with us now, please watch on the stream. So Senator, the big story, of course, the talks that are going on with Iran, the Strait of Hormuz has rebounded. They had 93 vessels going from Friday to Sunday, 32 prior to the weekend, about 100 ships per day is the goal, and they're getting there. So would you say the talks are progressing in a way that you're happy with, or are you concerned with the fact that they got immediate sanctions relief and are cashing in on their oil at full market rate?
25: Well, of course, I'm deeply concerned anytime we allow any revenue recognition to be realized by the IRGC. The Iranian Revolutionary Guard Corps is the murderous brigade, essentially, that runs Iran. They are an organization that is bent on terror destruction. And any revenue, any cash, any money, any intake to the Iranian nation flows directly to the coffers of the IRGC and is then redirected into their expansionist efforts. Of course, the straits being open, the product of that will bring down gas prices. That's good for the global economy. That's good for America. Of course, we want our nation to succeed in these talks. I don't want to be fighting Iran for another 47 years. I don't want to be bombing Iran for another 47 years. And I hope that the delegation is successful in finding an off-ramp. But the goal of this is not to find an off-ramp. The goal of this is to make sure that this murderous barbarian regime stops killing Americans, stops killing our allies, and stops spreading terror around the world. And I think it's important we don't conflate those two goals. The goal is not to have an off-ramp. The goal is to solve a very serious threat to America. And those things can diverge at some point. And if we find that Iran is recognizing revenue and then redirecting that cash into terrorist activities, bullets, bombs, rockets, missiles, and insurgent groups, then we have to put an immediate stop to it. And right. We can open the straits by force, and we should open them by force should they decide once again to attempt to close.
18: Have you seen the war plan that would allow the force to be opened by force? Have you seen it?
25: Yeah, I mean, look, we've had that plan on the books since the 80s, Brian, as you know. I mean, this is not the first Strait of Hormuz crisis we've faced. And when we hear that straits are, quote unquote, closed, as I've tried to explain to a lot of people this past several months, there's not a chain link fence they pull across. There's not a magical gate they shut and say they're closed. You know, you shall not pass. It's a matter of commercial risk tolerance. And the insurance industry has a far lower tolerance for risk, for hull risk, for loss than they have in previous generations. And the last time we had a real straits crisis in the 80s, you know, the insurance industry had more of a tolerance for commercial risk. The truth is, if 100 ships try to drive through the strait, the 95, 98, 99 of them will make it through. But that 1% is a level of risk that the insurance industry is not willing to backstop. And that's where Project Freedom came in, where we could provide an insurance backstop, U.S.-backed guarantee with military protection for vessels, and scaling that up to a broader, more expansive operation is possible and should be done. So we're very capable of opening the straits. It just comes at a cost that, of course, the president has to make the decision of the risk to our forces, and the industry has to make the decision of risk to their balance sheet. So the straits, Iran does not have the power to close the straits. They have the power to impose risk on vessels passing the straits. And when that risk reaches a certain level, the industry says, we're not going to take it.
18: We have the New York Times today, and they say right now ships going through have to give 48 hours notice. And Iran says they're going to be issuing their own insurance, and they're going to be charging fees. It's an infrastructure they're setting up to take over in 60 days. The president told me today it's not true. What do you think?
25: I hope it's not true. And I think what we see with this messaging difference between the admin and the Iranians, this is not a reflection of the president's administration. This is a reflection of the counterparty we are dealing with, which is a regime that has zero belief that they need to adhere to agreements with America or any Western nation. They view that their mission for a global caliphate supersedes any legal mechanism, national or international, and they will just say whatever it takes to get things done. So I have no doubt they are telling Vance and Kushner and Witkoff and the Europeans exactly what we want to hear, and they turn around and do something else. And that's who we're dealing with. That's the reality of our counterparty in these negotiations.
18: Senator, I talked to someone extremely close to negotiations who said there's moderate forces and then there's the supreme leader forces, and that we're trying to prop up the moderate forces. Do you believe that they're playing good cop, bad cop, and there are no moderate forces? For example, they label the speaker and the president as a moderate force within the realm of the Iranian party. Is it a mistake to think there is some?
25: I think it's a mistake to believe that our definition of moderate may apply there. We have to realize, like, let's not let the window move too far here. Moderate in Iran is still, by our standards, people who still want us dead. They still hate America. They still have no desire to be friends with us, but maybe they're willing to say, listen, let's hold off on the killing of our own people and fueling proxies for a bit until we lick our wounds. And whereas the extremists are welcoming the destruction of they're welcoming this confrontation. But I do think we are dealing with multiple factions. There's no questions that our negotiating team is having to deal with the fact that we're not dealing with a unified counterparty. We're dealing with multiple factions within the Iranian regime, because we've obviously decimated a lot of their leadership. And some of those factions probably genuinely do want to make a real deal to bring hostilities to an end. Some of them probably want to find a way to recognize revenue and bring cash in to wait out the clock and wait out Trump so that they can get to a new administration, whether it's Republican or Democrat, and roll the dice and say, we're going to be treated better next administration. And there's probably a group, too, that says, we just want to fight. We want to fight,
18: yeah,
25: and we want to show the fight of the great Satan will happen, and they're spoiling for that fight.
18: I want General Donahue, four-star general, have had a chance to meet and be on base in Germany as well as in North Carolina, and he's got this reputation of being maybe the finest active general in our Army for every day that he was wearing that, having a star on his shoulder. Now he's up to four. He was let go last night, and he was fired, and I don't know why. But it seems to be a personal animus with somebody within the Secretary of War's cabinet, because I know he's not from talking to him. He's had no negative interactions. You know him, too. And you know who a warfighter is and who knows politics to go far in the military. What do you think of General Donahue, and how do you feel about him being let go?
25: Well, there's no question that CD, as we all call him, is one of our absolute best general officers. There's no question he's a tremendous career service. And we both come from the special operations world, and we've both worked together on some of the same units over our deployments. So tremendous respect for CD, and it definitely is a loss to the nation. He's retiring. You know, from my understanding, it was, you know, he was going to retire and did retire. I just saw him a few weeks ago in Europe, and my understanding was he was retiring. I didn't hear that he was specifically fired per se, but
18: he was told to retire. How about that? He was told to retire.
25: Yeah, I think it was clear that he was showing that there's not going to be a next career progression for him. So I think you're right in that point that, you know, there was not going to be a next step. Listen, that's a loss. I have a great relationship with our Secretary of Defense, Secretary of War now. And I think he's doing a much needed realignment of the GOFO, the General Officer Flag Officer Corps. I think that there would have been a great benefit to the Army for CD to have, a future role, whether that was his choice or someone else's choice. The bottom line is, you know, he's retiring and moving on. He's leaving an incredible career behind him. But I think there's no question it'll be a loss to the Army. But we also have some fantastic leaders right across the rest of the formation.
18: Yeah.
25: So it's a loss, and CD's a great man. But at the same time, I think Hegseth and his team are doing a much needed realignment and also reduction of the GOFO Corps. We had way too many GOFOs, officers, flag officers.
18: But it's like telling Tom Brady to retire at 35, knowing he'd win three more Super Bowls by the time he's 45. J.D. Vance said this about Israel. Do the one where it says, wake up.
0: Over the last 3 months, two-thirds of the defensive weapons that have protected your homeland have been built by American hands and paid for by American tax dollars. The problem for Israel is not Donald J. Trump. And anybody in Israel who thinks their biggest problem is the President of the United States needs to wake up and smell the reality of the situation
18: that country is in. We're up against a break, but your thoughts about that?
25: Listen, at the end of the day, Israel is our closest ally in the region, hands down. And it's true the rest of the world is turning on Israel right now, but that's not something we should revel in. It's something we should be extremely disturbed by, because they're fighting for their very survival. And they're probably the only nation in that region that truly reflects American values. And there's no question I'll stand with them always, not because of some AIPAC influencer campaign, as everyone loves to say. It's simply because they are the only beacon of democracy, freedom, and liberty in the region. They've been our closest ally from intelligence to military cooperation. I'd be quite honest to say I believe we've gotten more out of our partnership with Israel than they have over the years, because their ability to collect intelligence, help us target, and help us know what's going to happen before it happens has saved many, many American lives.
18: Senator Sheehy, I couldn't agree more, and you're the one doing it. Senator Tim Sheehy, thanks so much. Good luck in your meeting with the president today.
25: All right. Thanks, Brian.
18: Back in a moment.
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6: Paul Stevens, former National Security Advisor John Bolton, pleading guilty to illegally retaining some classified files.
7: He emailed more than 1,000 pages of information about his day-to-day activities as National Security Advisor, including top-secret information, to a pair of family members.
6: And that's Fox's Kevin Cork. Prosecutors learned Bolton's emails

0: were compromised by foreign hackers. The U.S. military conducting airstrikes against Iranian targets on Friday after Tehran's drone attack on a Singapore-flagged cargo ship in the Strait of Hormuz on Thursday.
1: President Trump has complimented the new Iranian leadership as rational and not radicalized. However, that doesn't make them trustworthy.
0: Fox's Peter Doocy, Iran, saying its forces will continue to target vessels as long as Israel keeps its military operations up in Lebanon against Hezbollah. 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
5: Yeah, Jamal Bowman, no wonder he lost. He's so civil. By the way, he can't even wear a collared shirt to a rally. That is Trey. For joining us now is Trey Gowdy to comment on this. Former chairman of House Oversight, host of the wildly successful Sunday Night in America with Trey Gowdy. Sundays at 9 o'clock, author of a brand new book, The Color of Death. It's a novel. Trey, welcome back.
6: Hey, Brian, how are you? I can't think of Jamal Bowman without thinking about my local fire department.
5: Exactly.
6: Is it just me or...
5: Well, I mean, he lost twice, didn't get the message. He's more radical than ever. Every other word is an expletive out of his mouth. And he did pull the fire alarm and then deny it, but they caught him on film. But thankfully, Mike Lawler beat him twice. Hopefully, Lawler can be successful again. But I wanted to play that montage for you because that's the mindset that won in New York City. And being that you're not in New York City, unlike where I'm at now, do you believe this is a blue bubble or is that bubble beginning to spread?
6: I think it's going to spread a little bit, but only because so few people vote in primaries. If you go back and look at how many people enabled AOC to beat Joe Crowley, it's a pretty small number. Now, she's a household name now, and some of these other comrades may become household names too. It's like the most extreme elements of the House Freedom Caucus, not the normal guys, not like Jimmy Jordan and others, but the most extreme. I think the volume outpaces the size. I love Martha McCallum, so do you. I made this comment to her earlier. It's hard. It is hard to live in New York right now. And if you're a business, you don't feel wanted. If you're a person of any means, I don't get like wanting to tax success. But I think socialism is a movement, but politically the power is going to be concentrated in urban centers and will be offset, by the rest of the, people that did not go to mental hospitals in South Carolina.
5: I look at Plattner in Maine, not an urban setting, and he destroyed a left-wing liberal governor, well-known. I know she's 78 years old, and that was an issue. But Plattner, being a socialist, he embraced Bernie Sanders. Bernie Sanders really led him through. Elizabeth Warren led him through. And this other theme of anti-Semitism is one of the reasons that Dan Goldman, who was just a firebrand liberal, who just got crushed by Brad Lander, who stands for nothing, former DSA member, but now is firmly in their corner. He says it is anti-Semitism. Listen to what Dan said yesterday after losing. Cut 12.
7: What I am most concerned about is that it is clearly veering from the opposition to what another government is doing into outright anti-Semitism, which is on the rise, something I certainly felt during this campaign, and is something that the entire Democratic Party, not just Jews, are going to have to grapple with.
5: You agree with that, right?
6: Yeah, I think both parties are having to grapple with things right now. I mean, I was no fan of Goldman's. I thought he was really unfair to the president. But the notion that he's somehow insufficiently liberal to represent even New York is crazy. I mean, it wasn't even close. But then you look on the other hand and you see Republicans with like 99% voting records with the president, and they get washed out. Look, you raised Maine. That's a great point. That is statewide, but it's also a very small state. So Graham Plattner, maybe he can convince sufficient people in Maine. I'm not convinced he's going to. What really alarms me is when you confront voters with his Nazi tattoo, with his treatment of women, they don't care. And my fear is, like, character just doesn't matter in politics anymore. It just, I mean, I was telling Tim Scott the other day, the reason I love him is not just that he votes the right way, he votes and acts the right way. And now I think it just matters, like, what comes out of your mouth. People don't care about your personal conduct.
5: That's true. I mean, Plattner is the biggest example, but hopefully Susan Collins pounds him in the polls. But what they believe, abolishing prisons, this Chevalier, whatever her name is, she wants to abolish prisons.
6: And
5: she runs on the pro-Hamas. Go ahead.
6: That gives you an opening. And as skilled as you are, then I want you to ask the audience, do you really want Dylann Roof in the house next to you? That's who killed 9 black Christians at Mother Emanuel. Yep. Do you really want the Boston Marathon? We Republicans have got to do a better job of personalizing that. To say that we want to abolish prisons or no one serves a sentence longer than 10 years, start putting a face with that.
5: Good gist. Very good
6: putting
5: point.
6: Dylann Roof killed 9 people because they happened to be born black. And these crazy people want him in the neighborhood with you. I just don't think there's much of an audience for that.
5: I hear you, but they also, you know what's so interesting is I think needs to be investigated. I'll keep saying it. The DSA is now more powerful than the DNC. They certainly have the momentum. I want to know how much money is coming outside our borders. That needs to be investigated immediately. We know that Act Blue is being investigated, and we have the CEO saying basically taking the fifth on that. We have to, that's got to be done right now.
6: By the way, you know this, but I want to make sure all of your listeners know this. There is no general right to silence. There is a right to not incriminate yourself. So when somebody takes the fifth, you can't take the fifth on a question that's non-incriminating. So anytime you hear someone like the head of Act Blue invoking the fifth, you should just think to yourself, she's done something wrong and she doesn't want to talk about it. And that should tell you about all you need to know about that group.
5: Yeah, lastly, Alan Wilson wins big Republican nomination. So that's not, that's a little bit president endorsed both candidates. But I want to bring over to the Iran situation. You know, Iran says one thing, president says another. It looks like weapons inspectors are going to come in. There's got to be an American in that group if they're going to come in. What concerns, or where do we start? What concerns do we have on the MOU and these talks that are now 5 days old?
6: It's one of those situations where I'm extremely pessimistic, but yet hope I'm wrong. I read the MOU. I was not a fan of it. I think part of this is because we have elections and the Iranians do not. And, you know, if I were given the president advice, which I try really hard not to, I would get Marco Rubio and John Ratcliffe and himself out there and convince the American people nobody likes war. Nobody likes paying higher prices. But what we're trying to do will echo through the halls of history. And I'm just asking you to sacrifice a little bit longer. The Iranians don't have to ask their people to sacrifice, but we do. I think a lot of what's happening with the strait being closed is kind of being governed by the prospect of us having a bad midterm. If we did not have the midterms coming, I think our patience level would be a little bit higher. I think we should close it again. It is international water. It doesn't belong to them. Our allies need to get off of their fat behinds and come help us. But I don't want to give money to the Iranians. I don't want the Iranians to have old money because we both know they're not going to build schools for girls. Brian, they're going to kill people.
5: I hear you. No wonder you had such a great show. Highly rated. Sunday Night in America with Trey Gowdy sets the standard for the whole week. Sundays at 9:00. Trey, thanks so much.
6: Brother, I am the lead-in for the most talented man on television, Brian Kilmeade. You're the closer. I'm the setup man.
5: I do come on after you. That's the only thing I'll give you. But thanks so much, Trey. 10 o'clock. Back in a moment.
6: Take care, brother.
5: You got it.
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1: We are back, and it's my privilege to bring in Fox's number one analyst of the World Cup and fantastic player in his day, Alexi Lalas, one of our favorite guests, whether the World Cup's happening in America or not. Alexi, you're personally having a great cup. I know you don't judge yourself ever since you took the uniform off, but I do. It's been great getting your insight and seeing the sparring on the set. How do you gauge it so far? What part of the cup has surpassed your expectations, and what are you still wait and see mode on?
2: Well, first off, good morning. Thank you. We are knee deep into this now. Okay, so a couple of things have, I guess, surprised me. The speed in which this World Cup has been embraced by America. Not that it wouldn't have happened, just, again, the speed in which it happened. I think that's been huge. I think, you know, on the field, some of the amazing things that we have seen, whether it's, you know, debutantes having really, really good performances, whether it's the stars showing up on a consistent basis. And as you know, that doesn't always happen. And yet they are bringing it day after day after day. And then I guess it would be the appreciation of America through the lens of the World Cup. We are seeing visitors that come here and almost remind us about how awesome this country is. And then we are also seeing, like I said, Americans kind of come into the tent. We talked about this before the World Cup. America wants to celebrate America. And this World Cup, through this team, the U.S. team, but also through the World Cup, is giving us an opportunity to just kind of, even for a couple hours a day, celebrate what America is and celebrate this great game and through that lens of the World Cup.
1: I want to play a little of Gianni Infantino, who was on with me yesterday. Cut 33.
3: Well, we see an incredible enthusiasm everywhere, in every host city. The cities are full. The stadiums are full. Sold out 99.6% attendance. The fan zones are more than 3 million people in the fan zones already, in the official ones, but the cities are full. We see the Norwegians, the Brazilians, right. The Argentinians are everywhere. The fans, the Scots.

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2: And wonderful and diverse in terms of bringing people in from all over the place. And, you know, he mentioned the fan fest. It's not just the fan fest in terms of the official organized fan fest, which have been huge, but also the bars are full and the restaurants are full. I was in a plane the other day, and I had put my head down and I was doing some work. And at the end of the flight, I stood up and every single screen was on the World Cup. So people even that aren't into soccer recognize this is an event and they are watching.
3: So Lexi, let's talk about the U.S. team in a set. Thankfully, this first time we talked since they got on a roll. They have had two games. They look real good. I didn't love the last 30 minutes against. It was much different the last 30 minutes, in my view, against Australia. But today, tomorrow, we don't need this game. America doesn't need to win the game. So how do you approach it? Who sits, who starts?
2: Yeah, I think it's dangerous for the team, and I think it's even dangerous for us on the outside to say this game doesn't matter. As you know, in sports, momentum is everything, and this team is flying right now in terms of confidence. There will be changes, and that's completely necessary. We are in this luxury position of the third game. We've already won the group after having won the first two games, but I'm greedy. I'm greedy, Brian. I want to win all three games. I want to continue to make a statement, and I don't want to lose any of the momentum on the field or off the field in terms of people that keep coming into the tent.
3: How many yellow cards? How many people have one yellow card? How many players?
2: We got a bunch of players, four different players out there, including some big players.
3: Would you sit them?
2: Yeah, you got to sit them because as important and wonderful, and I think the game tomorrow against Turkey is going to be a celebration of this team and what they have already done. There'll be a competitive aspect, and I want to win it. Like I said, I'm greedy, but there's also has to be a recognition of a greater good that comes in the round of 32 that's going to be played up in San Francisco. We don't know the opponent yet, but that is, you know, a knockout type of game, and you want everybody ready for that, and so you can't risk having a player get another yellow card and having to sit out.
3: I saw the whole thing, the odds. They say it's going to be Bosnia, but there's a lot of games left to be played. But who would you like to see on the bench? Would you want to see Reyna start? Would you want to see Weah start?
2: Yeah, I think we haven't seen Weah this tournament. I think we'd see him. Ricardo Pepi up top instead of Balogun. And, you know, I love Balogun, but he's on a yellow. So there are plenty of quality players and certainly enough talent to get this third win and to make history in terms of winning every single group game. And these are wonderful times, and this is a wonderful team, and this team has been built on depth.
3: Pulisic, would you play him?
2: Yeah, I think you got him. I mean, he was training full. And there's balance of, you want to rest players and give players so they're as healthy as possible, but also you got to get into a groove. And it's not that he's going to forget how to play soccer, but I definitely would play Christian Pulisic and you know, let him go out there and lead this kind of different group and hopefully with the same results.
3: But, you know, you said he's training. Is he training against other players or is he training on his own?
2: Yeah, no, and he's not training alone anymore. We found out from our Jenny Taft that he is training and in full training. And so that's a good thing. Nobody is ever 100%. Last time any of us were 100%, we were 10 years old. So that's never going to happen. But he is training with all the other players, and it's not any specialized thing right now in terms of his injury.
3: So in terms of you and Abramovich, you guys have a great sparring session on the set. How do you think it's going? Are you guys really friends? I think it's really intriguing to see you guys disagree.
2: Yeah, so there's a wonderful drama brewing in terms of our set with me and Zlatan Ibrahimovic, a wonderful legend of the game alongside Thierry Henry. So I'm surrounded by some incredibly talented gentlemen on the field and off the field. Lots of ego flying around. We have back and forth. We agree. We disagree. But it's kind of must see right now. But I have a tremendous amount of love and respect for the work that they're doing, and certainly the wrangler over there when it comes to Rebecca Lowe trying to keep us all in order. That is not an easy job, my friend, but it's fun. Bring it on in. You know, we have good moments and bad moments, and we agree and we disagree, but that's part of the fun.
3: So listen, this is the hardest question yet. Tim Howard came out, maybe the finest goalkeeper America will ever produce, and said, get over it. America's not winning the World Cup. Landon Donovan said, why not?

0: Got to play their best games ever. What does Alexi Lalas say?
1: So it's interesting, as I'm looking at these teams in this particular World Cup and the amount of teams that I say, well, you would need an act of the soccer gods for us to beat them, has diminished to the point where that belief, I think, is justified. In this particular tournament, with as good as this U.S. team is and is capable of being, and as not weak, but weaker in terms of the actual elites. When you're, look, Argentina's flying right now. Spain is still going to be there. France is just incredibly, good. But the opportunity and the pathway, again, you win your group. Now you're in an easier pathway. That's something I think America can grab a hold on and be very, very excited about. So yeah, why not us?
0: I love it. Alexi Lalas, thanks so much. It's great to get you at the halftime show, and then we'll get you tomorrow on Fox and Friends. Alexi,
1: you're
0: thanks
1: the best,
0: so much.
1: My friend.
0: You got
1: See
0: it.
1: You.
0: Back in a moment. Brian Kilmeade Show.
2: 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It appears by its own numbers, the U.S. government seems insolvent. It's reported that the Treasury shows about $6 trillion in assets and over $47 trillion in liabilities. 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
14: Some new accusations. I'm Paul Stevens, Fox News. Bahrain accusing Iran now of launching a new drone attack today, Saturday, targeting the island nation. Our Chanley Painter with more.
15: A statement from Bahrain's foreign minister says a number of Iranian drones targeted the country. It did not elaborate on the target. Bahrain is home to the U.S. Navy's 5th Fleet, but there is no word if the U.S. assets were the intended target. And it comes just hours after the U.S. struck Iranian targets along the Strait of Hormuz, after what President Trump called a, quote, foolish violation of last week's ceasefire deal. The retaliatory strikes from the U.S. came one day after an Iranian drone hit cargo ships crossing the strait.
14: This coming as the U.S. launched airstrikes in response to an Iranian drone attack on that ship trying to get out of the Strait of Hormuz on Thursday, showing signs of an uneasy ceasefire in the war. Meantime, the UK military saying a tanker was hit in the Strait of Hormuz on Saturday. Everybody aboard that vessel is said to be safe and okay. President Trump warns about a rise of socialist Democrats. He says it's a major threat.
16: The president labeled Democratic socialists and other far-left candidates as communist in a midterm election pitch to the Faith and Freedom Coalition.
17: They're communists, they're not social Democrats. They want to completely destroy the traditional American way of life.
16: President Trump criticized Democratic Party leaders for not fighting back against progressive challengers and warned of threats to Christians and other people of faith.
17: These ruthless communists will attack all religions, but in particular Christianity. They always do.
16: Democratic Socialist of America endorsed candidates swept congressional primaries in New York City this week, defeating incumbent and more establishment Democrats. At the White House, Jared Halpern, Fox News.
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34: 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It's Brian Kilmeade.
14: Thanks so much for being there. It's the Brian Kilmeade Show. We have a lot going on this hour. Catherine Limbaugh is going to be joining us, Chief Executive Officer of Rush Limbaugh's Legacy. And he's got great history books, children's history books that they're re-releasing for charity. And everybody wants to think about 250. He did a great job. I think it's not so much children's, like until 5 years old, more like 8 to 14, which is the perfect age when you can really get people excited about our past, which to me, all you have to do is introduce it. That usually is enough. And Karl Rove is standing by. So let's get to the big three.
0: Number three.
1: Well, we see an incredible enthusiasm everywhere, in every host city. The cities are full. The stadiums are full. The atmosphere is great. Right. People are coming, and they want to come to America. Hey.
14: Really? Okay. Gianni Infantino, I think you're 100% right. World Cup, better by day, as legends Ronaldo and Messi find the back of the net. Global fans are celebrating our nation, and the U.S. shows all they are ready as a team to make history.
0: Number two.
2: This has been signed, has been agreed. Nuclear activities that are going to be carried out will be supervised by the IAEA.
14: Rafael Grossi, head of the IAEA, chaotic start for the Iran talks, but they are going to get weapons inspectors in, meaning nuclear inspectors in. The question is, at what cost will there be Americans in that delegation? I have suggestions.
0: Number one.
3: Abolish ICE, free Palestine, and join DSA.
4: It was not the end of a political movement. It was the beginning.
5: It's socialism in the motherfucking house!
14: Victorious night for socialists in New York City as Mayor Mamdani goes 3-for-3 over Akeem Jeffries, replacing liberals with radicals. What it means for the part of the city and what it means for the party in the midterm elections. I got mixed reviews because a lot of people are saying, well, this is just a blue bubble. What does Karl Rove think? You know, Karl, Wall Street Journal columnist, Fox News contributor, done everything, best-selling author. Karl, when you see what's good, you're outside New York, I'm in the middle of it. When you see it, do you look at this as a bubble or something more?
6: Well, this is a representative of the extremes of New York City. And let me just tell you, somebody standing up saying, let's abolish ICE, or I don't have any nuance, F Kamala Harris, let's have free kindergarten, free health care, free pre-K, free child care, free college. That ain't going to sell in Comanche, Texas. It ain't going to sell in, you know, rural Ohio. It's not going to sell in most of the country. May sell in Boston, may sell in San Francisco, may sell in some parts of LA, but this is representative of an out of touch, far left view of America that doesn't sell well across the country.
14: I wouldn't think so, but listen to what they believe. They don't forget abolish prisons. We can't forget that. Cut one.
3: Abolish ICE, free Palestine, organize your union, and join DSA.
7: We have to use every tool in the toolbox to make sure that we abolish ICE.
4: It was not the end of a political movement. It was the beginning.
5: It's socialism in the motherfucking house!
14: And the DSA. And now, obviously, Jamali Bowman is a joke. Pulled a fire alarm, lost twice to Mike Lawler, getting more radical by the day. But Carl, the DSA has got to be addressed. I want to know who's financing them. Same with Act Blue. This has to be, we have to pound that into the ground. This is somebody else's agenda. You don't become a socialist in America with a major movement like this. This got to be financed outside our borders. If not, I want to find out and make sure it's not.
6: Yeah, well, first of all, it would be illegal if they were accepting foreign money.
14: Sure.
6: My sense is they're not that dumb. But look, we've had socialists in America. For years, Milwaukee had a socialist mayor. What's unusual about this is that it's not merely the socialist nostrums of the government's going to come in and take over the, you know, the means of production. It is now also with a whole bunch of weird cultural stuff and foreign policy views that are antithetical to what America stands for. You know, we now have a member of the United States Congress who says that America deserved 9/11, and we have somebody who attended a celebration on October 8th of the attacks of Hamas on Israel on October 7th. I mean, celebrated the slaughter of innocents. So this is not the normal. This is not our grandfather's socialism. This is today's very left wing, very dangerous, very, very much at odds with the American experiment. That's what we're facing today.
8: So listen to this. Within the Democratic Party, you're an outsider here. You're just observing. This is not Republican Democrat yet. Listen to Brad Lander. By the way, who took out a very left-wing Trump hater in Dan Goldman over in New York City. Cut two.
9: Our party needs to admit that Joe Biden's hug BB strategy was a catastrophic failure. I believe it made us complicit in genocide. Bombs we paid for killed over 70,000 Palestinians, mostly women and children. Tanks we sent made over a million people homeless. Humanitarian aid is still not getting in.
8: The hug of Joe Biden. They're not talking about George Bush. They're not talking about Donald Trump. The hug of Joe Biden, of Bibi, after the October 7th attack was a mistake.
6: Yeah, look, this again, this is New York. So this guy now represents lower Manhattan and some of the more liberal parts of Brooklyn. One of these new members represents what's called the commie corridor, northern Brooklyn and southern Queens. But let me just tell you,
8: he's Jewish.
6: There are Democrats. Yeah, this guy's Lander is Jewish. This guy and the two women who got elected are now today unsettling Democrats in places like Middletown, Ohio, and Dallas, Texas. I mean, you know, you think in South Texas they're going to go for abolish ICE? You know, this is a nutty agenda. Now, it may sell well in parts of the four of the five boroughs of New York City, but the Democrats outside of New York City are beginning to think, oh, really? We're going to have to defend this stuff in battleground districts in Nebraska and Ohio and Pennsylvania, and we're going to try and hope to swing Senate seats in places like Maine and Alaska with nuts like this being the face of our party. You know, look, the Republicans had an insurgent movement in 2010, the Tea Party movement, and it unsettled the establishment of the Republican Party because these were newcomers. But they were generally in agreement with the basic philosophy of the Republican Party and conservative movement: less government, lower taxes, and focus on economic growth. These people are at war with what the Democratic Party stands for. You can remember the time when a New York Democrat was, if you thought about them, they were a New York cop. They were a Catholic priest. They were a working class family of ethnic origins who were looking to find their way up. And it was a bunch of Jews. And now they're at war. And they are saying people like that, the cop, the Catholic priest, the observant Jew, the small business person, the entrepreneur, the person who had a social conscience but was a business person. Those people have no role in our party because we're left wingers.
8: So if you were Hakeem Jeffries today, what do? You lost, and you're supposed to be speaker. Are you still the leader?
6: Well, he's going to have, you know, you think that the Freedom Caucus has been problematic for Republican speakers like John Boehner and even the current speaker. Think about what Hakeem Jeffries is going to face if the Democrats do take the House and he becomes the leader of that caucus. These people are going to be demanding votes on things like free kindergarten and abolish ICE and constrict, you know, the immigration authorities and open the borders and cut the military and reduce support for law enforcement, you know, impeach Trump. I mean, this is going to be if he becomes speaker, if the Democrats take the House, the majority might be made by left wingers like this from places on the East Coast and the far West Coast.
8: So let's talk about Iran, if we could. The President of the United States yesterday cut 18.
10: You want to see trouble? Let them have a nuclear weapon. We're doing very well with Iran. They've been decimated, and we're making a deal with them, and we'll see how that all goes. And right now, as you probably heard yesterday, we had 19 barrels of oil, 19 million barrels of oil come off, and that's the biggest in the history of the strait, the Hormuz Strait. Our stock market is through the roof and oil prices are tumbling. We actually hit for a moment today. In fact, I think it's going to break it. $70 a barrel. That's lower than we were when we started. And it's been amazing. And the big thing is Iran will not have a nuclear weapon.
8: Where are we at, Carl? You know what it's like dealing with that region.
6: Yeah. Well, look, the president's making three big bets. The first bet is that the economy will be in better shape because oil prices will come down. The second bet is that he is going to be able to get a good deal with the Iranians that will constrict their nuclear programs and constrict their presence in the region. And finally, a big bet that Iran is going to live up to that agreement. So the first one, I think the economy is going to get better because oil prices are going to come down, and that's going to power the recovery. But the other two are very much up in the air, and I worry about the callousness of the Iranians, and I worry about the president not thinking some of these things through. I thought it was incredibly problematic that he said, well, of course they can have ballistic missiles. Others in the region have them, so why can't they? Well, doesn't he understand that the Iranians have been trying to develop an intercontinental ballistic missile to strike the United States? They've already got a missile that can go 4,000 miles and strike our bases at Diego Garcia. You put an intercontinental ballistic missile and marry a nuclear warhead on it, and we live in a much different world if Iran achieves that. And the president said something very wise in 2020 when he was criticizing the Obama agreement with Iran. He said, Iran has never won a war, but they've never lost a negotiation. And I think he needs to carry that in mind when he's talking about like giving them $300 billion. Where's that coming from? Out of the pockets of our allies in the region? You think they want to give Iran $300 billion? You know, what about reducing our presence in the region? The Iranians are demanding that. Why are we silent on their support of terrorist movements? We have J.D. Vance criticizing Israel at the very moment when the Israelis are trying to get a deal with Hezbollah, and the president of Lebanon is saying, I want Hezbollah out of our country. And that's nowhere in the negotiations, support for the terrorist movements that Iran has been providing for decades.
8: I 100% agree with you. I want you people to hear what J.D. Vance said about Israel.
11: Donald J. Trump is the only head of state in the entire world who is sympathetic to the nation of Israel at this moment in time. And he happens to be the head of state of the world superpower. If I was in the cabinet of the Israeli government, I might not be attacking the only powerful ally that I have anywhere left in the entire world. And the second message I would give to some of those cabinet members, Bibi, to his credit, has not gone down this path.
8: So I was wildly insulted and angered by that comment. And I wonder what you thought.
6: If I were the vice president of the United States, I would not be kicking our ally around in the Middle East who has stood by us through thick and thin and represents an important part of our foreign policy. Our commitment to Israel is strong. It's important for us to support the only democracy in the region. And it is particularly important for us to be strong when they have to deal with terrorists on their borders. Why aren't we up there saying, you know what, Iran, we want you to stop support of Hezbollah. We want to stand in support of not only Israel, but of the freedom of Lebanon. You're so concerned about the sovereignty of Iran. How about showing some respect for the sovereignty of Israel and Lebanon by withdrawing your support of Hezbollah? They get this lecture from the vice president. I thought it was over the top and insulting.
8: Yeah, I thought so too. And I would add that I noticed the tone has been different since. And I saw that one of the key Jewish supporters of the president, Adelson, came out and said, I'm going to withdraw my support if it happens again, or she's withdrawing her support entirely. Sheldon Adelson's widow.
6: Dr. Miriam Adelson, who's a terrific human being. And look, the president has a great many allies, I suspect, who have said to him, Mr. President, why are you allowing the vice president to go out there and gratuitously insult Israel? He didn't need to say those things. He could have made his point that the president is a strong advocate for Israel, and I hope the Israeli government, the Israeli people understand that we stand firmly with you and we're working on behalf of the peace of the region. That would have been appropriate, and then make your private comments to them. Tell the minister to shut up. But to do it that publicly was like, you know, it was like a, you know, beating his chest and looking, trying to look like a big guy. And instead, he looked like he was simply going out of his way to insult one of our great allies.
8: Yeah, I think that in the big picture, I think this is the time you stand by your allies. It doesn't matter what the rest of the world thinks. We watch Europe and their anti-Semitism rage We watch it sometimes in the Middle East, but thanks to the great work of the previous administration, previous Trump administration, we got a bunch of Gulf states with good relations with Israel. And we also have one country, the UAE, got a piece of the Iron Dome from Israel. So everybody knows Israel does not attack people that don't attack them. That's pretty clear.
6: No, and anyway, but we've wasted enough time on the vice president. I hope he got a sharp lecture when he got home from the president. And if not, I hope he got some candid advice from his advisors that you didn't do yourself, or more importantly, do the United States any good by going out of the way to insult Israel.
8: Tallarico, do you think he's doing a good job in defining himself? Or do you think Paxton's doing a good job defining Tallarico?
6: Paxton's not doing any kind of a job in defining Tallarico. The tension is all inside Camp Tallarico because he's trying to be smart by moderating his views. For example, you know, we need to support the police, and I voted for a state budget that dramatically increased support for law enforcement. But his record keeps coming up and biting him. So the question is going to be, how does he handle that over the course of the campaign? My sense is he's going to handle it by continually trying to be moderate in tone and voice and point to the parts of his record where he did things like vote for the state budget. But I think he's going to try and cover up for the very left-wing views that he has by going after Paxton over all of the scandals in his background. Look, I live in Austin. Austin is like Moscow on the Little Colorado River. I mean, you talk about a left-wing place. And Tallarico originally popped up by taking a suburban Republican seat in the county north of us, Williamson County, and by being a sort of moderate-sounding Democrat. And then they redistricted him with his agreement so that most of his district now is in northern Travis County, which is, you know, the People's Republic of Travis County. And he came out with his true beliefs, which are very left-wing. So the tension is going to be for the next, 5 months, how does he deal with the aspect of that at the same time that he's trying to move to the center in order to get disaffected Republicans and independents. And he's got a shot there. Remember, even before all of these scandals came out, Paxton trailed the rest of the Republican ticket by an average of 177,000 votes 8 years ago and 155 4 years ago.
8: Besides that, you really don't know much about the race. Carl Rove, thanks so much. Awesome job. Back in a moment.
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1: Hey, I got coming up next is going to be Catherine Limbaugh. You're going to love her message. Not only remembering Rush, how great he was, also what he's done for the country in terms of the children's young adult books that he put together to keep the American story entertaining, interesting, and accurate. So as we look at America 250, you got hard time finding people who have that patriotism on the left. Just hand a kid, your uncle, your nephew, your niece this book and just say, you're going to love this book. And then when at the end say, it all happened. And then maybe you could bring him to the actual spot where it happened if you live in the vicinity. Catherine Limbaugh next. Brian Kilmeade.
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6: News. I'm Daria Albinger. Former National Security Advisor John Bolton will be sentenced in October. He's pleaded guilty to one count of mishandling classified documents.
7: The Justice Department says in 2018 to 2019, Bolton emailed more than 1,000 pages of information about his day-to-day activities as National Security Advisor, including top-secret information to two family members. Neither person was authorized to receive it.
6: Fox's Mike Emanuel, Bolton could get up to 5 years in prison and a $2.5 million fine. The earthquakes in Venezuela have now killed more than 900 people, Fox's Evan Brown.
8: Both quakes registered magnitudes in the 7 range, hitting late Wednesday in coastal cities such as La Guaira and Morón and the capital of Caracas.
6: The U.S. sending search and rescue teams and humanitarian aid. 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
1: To the back post. Knocked down. Wheeler, nice little dummy that allowed Yilmaz to run onto it, trying to return on to Guler! Able to capitalize on that loose ball in the middle. Beats Matt Turner. Turkey tied the game inside of 10 minutes.
2: And then, of course, they get the equalizer early on in the second half when Berhalter would score. He's proven himself. He's valuable off the bench anyway. But after starting and playing the whole game, he showed how good he is. But what am I talking about? When Kobe Jones has made himself available, 1994 World Cup member, outstanding player, NCAA champion, Olympian, three World Cups overall, and two-time MLS Cup champion. Kobe Jones has turned into an outstanding broadcaster. Kobe, welcome. Great to see you.
3: Ryan, great to see you too. It's been quite some time.
2: I know. You've gotten better looking with age. And you look like you jump on the field tomorrow.
3: Well, that's not quite true, but I appreciate the compliment.
2: Right. So what did you think of the game last night?
3: I thought it was good. You know, I had to, watch it a little bit after than everybody else because, like you know, I was broadcasting, but I thought it was a good performance by the U.S. and very good as far as allowing some of the players get some time on the field, because that is so important, making sure that they're participants within this World Cup.
2: Because you got 26 people on the roster and you're really playing 13. And this time you had a chance to add 9 starters, right?
3: Yeah, and I think this is something that people have to realize. And I know I've seen a lot of the headlines, a lot of the talks, and people are just like so disappointed. But you got to play the long game in this type of situation. And it isn't a one-off. This is a tournament type situation. And you know, as you get into these knockout rounds, there's the possibility of getting into 120 minutes and penalty kicks. So you have to have players that are ready, know what it's going to be like, you know, stepping onto the pitch in a World Cup.
2: So when you talk about overtime, is it sudden death?
3: No.
2: Oh, you'll play it out.
3: Yeah, you'll be playing the 2:15s, and if it's still tied then into the penalty case.
2: So Turkey had nothing to play for, and the U.S. had nothing to play for. So we had players trying to establish themselves, and I want people to hear how it ended, because I had to be up at 2:30, so I gave it the first half. And the second half, I find out in extra time, in injury time, this was what happened, cut 43.
4: And it's not over yet. Turkey is going to have a throw in here. It's into Arda Güler, their big star. Pulisic, the USA's big star, gets nutmegs. Güler still trying to get in. Chance for a cross. Comes back to the top of the box. Now it's clipped in at the backside. Matt Turner, it's stabbed home. Turkey score the winning goal in the 98th minute. They might be going home tomorrow, but they're going wild now.
2: And they went home with a victory. So when that ended, I think people were crushed. I think the coach, Pochettino, I watched some of the interview. He said, hey, will you congratulate us on getting through and stop talking about the loss? He sounded like President Trump like that. Stop asking those questions.
3: Well, I think it's, look, I think two things can be right at one time. Yes, of course, you're going to be disappointed that the U.S. didn't get through and have that situation of being able to say, okay, we won every single game. But the reality is they did win the group. You know, that was the goal of the team, was to win the group. And that's exactly what they did. And the goal, to a degree, of that game is what we've established already, was to get some time for players that haven't had that time, that may be called upon in this next round to come through in some big way, in some sort of fashion.
2: So, that game is over. Bosnia is next. It's Wednesday night. Bosnia, we know, eliminated Italy, shocked Italy again, knocked them out of the World Cup. And they're young, we understand. They don't have a rich World Cup history. Can you give us an idea of how they play, and how do you think the U.S. will line up against them?
3: Let me start with the Bosnian team. I was fortunate to call their game their last game, and looking at how they play, they are a very physical team. You know, they have the legend in Edin Dzeko up top, and he's absolutely a beast as far as a target. He's always moving, and he's excellent, you know, as far in front of the net. So I think he's someone that you have to really pay attention to. But what I've noticed with them, their wingers are very skilled. They are young, but they are very skilled. They like to come across the box and shoot from distance. So that's one thing that the U.S. is going to have to really pay attention to. I would say as well, we can't underestimate, you know, any team, because now once you hit the knockout stage, you know, in a World Cup, anything can happen. That being said, I think the U.S. are in a prime position to get a result against this Bosnian side. I think you'll see along the lines of what you saw in the first game, now that Pulisic is healthy as well, so expect him to be back, probably playing, I would say at least, he's probably starting, and if he can last, you know, the 90, but probably expect at least like 60 minutes, you know, from the player like that. And then just look at that first game for the U.S., and that's where you're going to see probably that main lineup, Balogun and such, and McKinney and the usuals.
2: Right, that we got used to. So, Kobe, if I put you to coach of the team, if you tell me I got two good wingers to worry about on either side, do I just tell the midfielders defense first and go all the way back? Or do I put four in the back? How would you handle that?
3: Yeah, it's an interesting situation. I always think with the wingers and that it's a game of cat and mouse. It's like, who's going to dominate? Who's going to pin the other one back, you know, more? So I would say, okay, they have good wingers, but they're not going to be dangerous if they're playing defense all the time. So you want to feed a Pulisic as much as possible on the offensive side where he can get behind the wingers, and that's going to force them to track back defensively and consistently. And then you can do whatever damage you can there. And then, you know, as they do come forward, when they do have those opportunities where the wingers have the ball, you want your defensive midfielders to slide out from one side or the other to give that defensive support. So your wing back, Your fullback out wide isn't by themselves all the time 1v1.
2: So, you know, your team didn't have an MLS. You know, you had some players playing overseas, but you guys were able to train together for years, and you had this tight unit. Everyone got the chance to know you. Nobody would doubt how tight you guys. You had your problems. I got it, but you were extremely tight. So, do you look at how would you rate this locker room and this 26-person roster, who really came together late and didn't have to qualify, which also oftentimes is taxing, but bonding?
3: Yeah, I think this group is doing a very good job of bonding, maybe bonding through a little bit of the strife over the last year where they were being criticized a lot and not getting the results that were expected. And I think it's a different world now, right? So when all those criticisms come in, these players can communicate with one another, you know, calling across the world and bonding in that way, talking about the games, you know, reminiscing about the games, talking about what they need to do. I think that's the difference from like my era. It's just like, okay, the game is done. There's the criticism and you're kind of on your own. It was very difficult, you know, to get in touch with people overseas and such. So now I think they've come together as a unit. And I think there's a good understanding of the hierarchy within the organization, and the ones that have been there for a while, the leaders in the McKinneys and the Pulisics have stepped up and stand out, you know, from the rest, where if there's any issues or anything that needs to be dealt with, they're handling it all internally.
2: So now that there's these hydration breaks, it's a chance to coach. Right, it's a chance to get to you guys. Instead of bringing one guy aside and whispering in his ear to tell the other guy, now you can really coach. Is Pochettino at that level that you guys played at, that I would never be able to understand, is he able to do things tactically that could make a difference now that you're coming over at the halfway point of every half?
3: Yes, without a doubt. And not just Pochettino. You see it with all the teams. You know, they're all taking advantage of it. And if you really pay attention to it, you notice in some of those teams a shift in the play. You notice there's a lot more attacking for some of the teams, and some goals that occur, you know, right after. Because in that moment in time, instead of Pochettino being on the sidelines and trying to get someone's attention and telling, you know, hey, pass this message on to someone, he can bring everyone together and gets it. Can get in their face, you know, can talk to them calmly or whatever to make sure that it gets done. Because I would tell you from the perspective of a player, you know, there's a lot of times during the match where a coach could be screaming and you kind of glance over and he's trying to get your attention and you're just like, whatever, I got things to do. You know, I got to concentrate on what's at hand. But now with the match breaks here, you can, You can have that time. You can understand. You can shift things tactically as well, as far as positioning, telling players where to go defensively that a coach has seen from the sidelines.
2: Now, I don't know how much you had to study the game. You had your own game. But do you know anybody that you think played themselves into first guy off the bench or starting lineup from yesterday?
3: Well, I just look at Sebastian Berhalter and what he's able to give. And you mentioned it, right? He's a constant contributor, you know, off the bench. Now, the question is, you know, sometimes that's a, you know, you're putting a nail in your own coffin. Does now Pochettino think that, okay, he's my super sub, you know, and doesn't give him the chance to be a starter,
2: yeah,
3: you know, in that situation. So, and even with that result yesterday, I don't put any blame on the players. I just think that Pochettino has it in his mind already of how good the team played in the first match, that is his A1. Now, if there's any other injuries or anything like that, then he'll kind of bring play other players into the fold.
2: And get back to that starting 11. So yeah. The next game, if they're lucky enough to, and not lucky, if they play up to their ability and beat Bosnia, the next bracket, it looks to be Egypt or South Korea. I don't think the U.S. should be underdog to either one of those teams. You might have seen them play. I only see highlights. What do you think?
3: I mean, if you're a U.S. fan, if you're the U.S. team and the coaching staff there, you got to be pretty happy with the route that you have in front of you. I mean, because there's a lot harder routes where you could be ending up in front of a Spain, a Portugal, a Morocco, you know, stuff like this. So if they do get through, you know, Bosnia and then it's in Egypt or South Korea, that's probably one of the better matchups for the United States. And I do think that they have the ability as a complete team, you know, to be, as you said, not the underdog, but dare I say the favorite, you know, in those two matchups.
2: Kobe, the fans. I mean, people like to say, black it out, again to the zone, but for 72,000 people in screaming red, white, and blue, singing the national anthem, singing Take Me Home and a salute to the team after, gathering around the scoreboard show by the tens of thousands. I never thought in my lifetime I'd see it. You lived it. I mean, that was your thing. Can you describe the difference of the support these guys are getting? Not that you didn't get good support, but not compared to these guys.
3: Yeah, this is beyond anything that I could possibly have imagined, and definitely hadn't experienced this. This is another level, like you said, where you have the fans creating their own nostalgia, you know, bringing almost just like making the Take Me Home song being adopted, you know, for this U.S. team and, you know, possibly for all U.S. teams in the future, you know. So this is great. I love how they have shown out and shown up, you know, and been so positive behind this team. I mean, I can say without a doubt, the players, they see it, they recognize it, and they take it to heart. And this helps players on the field, just knowing that they have that support, you know, behind them.
2: Yeah, I don't think there's any question. I think the coach says they're like the 12th man out there, and then Seattle's extremely loud. We'll see if Santa Clara on that, will that be, you know, be something. The other thing is interesting for the players. I love the fact that they seem to love the national anthem. The hands over the heart, most of them are singing it. I mean, that's what you need. You need people playing for more than themselves. They're playing for their country, but you wonder sometimes how much they are. But I think our guys are as zoned in to playing for the red, white, and blue as any.
3: Yeah, I think that's one of the great things that happens when you are part of the national team. Because you are not just representing yourself anymore, and it goes beyond that. It goes beyond yourself, your family, your city. You're representing your country internationally. You put on that jersey, you have the badge, you know. And one of the things that I think maybe is lost to the fan, but every player will tell you, you realize what it means to wear that badge when you are, you know, not just within the U.S., but when you go around the world and you're playing these other teams, and you'll see your U.S. fans come and support you when you're playing far off in another country, that it just means so much. So to be able to wear the badge and to hear the national anthem and look at the flag and be able to sing that national anthem as it's going, knowing that you're stepping on the field to represent your country. Yeah, it's special without a doubt. And I think all those players out there understand that, and they have pride. They have pride with it.
2: You can see it. And Kobe, what's the next game you're calling?
3: Oh, I get the joy of calling, you know, a big game, Cinderella story game today, the Cape Verde or the Cabo Verde, whichever you want to call it, versus Saudi Arabia. That is happening today.
2: Awesome. Kobe Jones, thanks so much. I'll talk to you along the way. Hopefully it's going to be a long journey. I know we're going to go to the 19th. I'll talk to you again, but hopefully we're talking about the U.S. team. Kobe Jones, thanks so much.
3: Thanks, Brian. Great seeing you again.
2: Same here. Back in a moment.
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1: America, you deserve and are owed an apology. And I'm going to say sorry on behalf of all the countries outside America and their media and the narrative they paint about America. Hundreds and thousands of fans for the World Cup are now seeing America through their own eyes, realizing the narrative they've been fed is false. This weird narrative that it's a place that you shouldn't go. But now the tides are changing.
2: That is just some of the fans that are stepping up and speaking out about the America they've seen, how much they're enjoying it. Ones that don't even have tickets to the game. They're adding so much, and they're enjoying so much of this country. I know in New York City, they've taken over almost every sports bar, but they've done it peacefully. People are drinking. Usually it's combustible, high-stakes sports. It's not happening. I went to a game last night. I watched Ecuador-Germany in the afternoon. I mean, from the... even though it was a long walk and people are parked a mile away, you don't know exactly where you're going. We got so much help along the way. It was in and out. I'm telling you, I walked through crowded hallways, 72,000 people, all strangers. Couldn't be nicer. And that's what I'm seeing in New York City. And I think we're seeing in Boston, Miami, as well as Philadelphia, Dallas, and around the end, certainly Los Angeles, now San Francisco, Santa Clara. So it's been great. So that's what's kind of cool about America 250. Quick note, coming up on One Nation, Sunday at 10 o'clock, got a great roster of guests, Joe Manchin, on what's going on with the radical socialists taking over the party. Why did the Democrats let it happen? Where's the leadership to stop it? I'm also going to be able to do an interview with Taylor Twellman. Taylor Twellman

0: is one of the elite players in the MLS, who's turned into a fantastic broadcaster, analyst. He's going to break down the U.S. national team, just like Kobe Jones just did for us here. We also have quite a few interviews, including I have another interview with Larry Kudlow is going to be in my B block. He's going to break down what the economic reality is. When oil goes down to the barrel to $72 a barrel, why are we not seeing $2.90 gas? The president's getting a little frustrated with it. I want to get the reality of it. Also, if we have ups and downs and gyrations with the Strait, what does it mean and what is permanently changing for the Strait? I know, for example, Qatar is rerouting its natural gas and Saudi Arabia has taken 8 million barrels elsewhere from the Strait. Can we expect more of that down in the future? All that coming your way. So it's going to be a big, big show coming up on One Nation at 10 o'clock. And don't forget to always keep it here and see you tomorrow on Fox and Friends. 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
9: Between the U.S. and Iran, tested again. I'm Daria Albinger, Fox News. There is more trouble over the Strait of Hormuz. The U.S. has launched missiles on Iran, taking out target of sites. It's in response to an Iranian attack on a cargo ship.
10: A senior U.S. official says U.S. forces struck four targets located along Iran's coastline bordering the Strait of Hormuz, as well as on Keshem Island. This was all in response to Iran striking a Singapore-flagged cargo ship in the Strait, a direct violation of the Memorandum of Understanding, which was supposed to ensure safe transit for all commercial vessels. Vice President J.D. Vance saying, Iran signed a ceasefire agreement. We have honored it. If they have disagreements about how the MOU is being applied, they can pick up the phone, but violence will be met with violence.
9: That's Fox's Rebecca Castor. Iran responded with a drone attack earlier today on Bahrain, the home of the U.S. Fifth Fleet. TMZ says it's received a new note claiming to know the identity of the two kidnappers linked to Nancy Guthrie's disappearance.
11: TMZ receiving yet another email from a person claiming to know the identities of Nancy's two kidnappers and promising video proof in exchange for one Bitcoin. TMZ talking that they are working with the FBI on the IT technology of those ransom notes. But we're also learning from TMZ that the person who emailed that letter to them claimed to have, quote, a phone stashed in a secure location containing what they said was a video of a, quote, main guy with Nancy on the day the sender described as probably Nancy's last day. This news comes just days after the details of one of those initial ransom notes was revealed to the public, claiming Nancy died unintentionally shortly after she was taken from her Tucson, Arizona home on February 1st and is, quote, buried in nature.
9: That's Fox's Chanley Painter. 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
15: Temperatures being 30 degrees above average.
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25: 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It's Brian Kilmeade.
0: Hi, everyone. So glad you're there. It's the Brian Kilmeade Show. Closing out a very busy week this hour. I'll join by Congressman John James running for governor of Michigan. Let's see how successful he will be because there's also a very tough Senate race there as we look at that, how that breaks down. Democrats still looking to get go through their primary and pick somebody to run against Mike Rogers, who almost won last time against a very moderate Alyssa Slotkin. But Abdul El Said is not a moderate, and he is the front runner right now. We are going to talk to Jackie Heinrich shortly from the White House lawn, but let's get to the big three first.
26: Number three. This ruling is cruel. It is reckless.
27: The Trump-Miller white nationalist administration has waged a war against our immigrant communities.
28: That is as un-American as it gets.
0: Yes, Supreme Court speaks up. Mark Wayne Mullen takes a stand. Has fireworks aplenty. I'm talking about verbal fireworks. D.C. is where it all took place. We'll discuss it with Jackie.
1: Number two.
2: Perhaps it's time for change. I think the Democratic Socialists of America is a force.
3: We are a big tent party. That's who we are.
4: And they're not afraid of the term Democratic Socialism. I'm not scared of the term.
0: You're not? You should be. Standing up. Democratic Party moderates make it clear they are not anti-Semitic socialists. But is it too late? And are they now outnumbered? We discuss.
1: Number one.
5: Iran is doing two things. One is they're exercising administrative control, and certainly that is prohibited. And two, you have to get Iranian insurance to execute that. That is absolutely prohibited by the MOU.
0: And that is really a problem. Iran breaking its word and the deal in the strait. They sent a drone after a tanker. Nobody hurt, but the tanker was stopped. Your move, Mr. President. You just heard the general, the four-star general, who I know you respect. Jackie Heinrich joins us now. Hey, Jackie, that was a big deal when that drone hit that tanker yesterday. What do you think is going to happen today? I don't think it's any more anyone's opinion. It's clear Iran's not living up to what they said they would.
6: They're not. And it's really up to the president on how he wants to respond. And we keep hearing sort of bits and pieces of the strategy. One interesting little subplot this week was the blow up between Senator Cassidy and the president. Cassidy feeling like Congress hasn't been briefed enough on sort of the guts of this deal, what Iran has agreed to or not agreed to, and, standing in the way of these legislative initiatives until he gets more answers. And he was brought to the White House for a briefing. And apparently, according to reports, you had Rubio, the vice president, and the president in the room who gave him sort of the walkthrough of what the discussions entail. And their bottom line is it's so sensitive that they feel like delivering briefings to Congress and having this sort of reported in depth would jeopardize the negotiations. It obviously assuaged enough to issue a statement afterwards that he felt pretty good about it. But, you know, you have that in the background. And then in the foreground, you have all these public statements and actions by the Iranians showing that they are not taking these negotiations seriously, testing and retesting the ceasefire, if you can still call it that. And, you know, it makes you wonder, what is the red line for the president? Obviously, the flip side of this equation is that we've seen oil prices dropping. The markets are doing well. And every time he talks about a deal that's coming together, you know, that sort of is a boost for the domestic economy. That's going to be a big deal for the president and all Republicans in November. But at what cost? You know, at what point does this fall apart? And really, I guess in less than 60 days from now, we're going to see if it was worth it, if they can actually get to an agreement on some of the bigger issues.
0: I just don't know if we should do a reprisal about what they did to that Indonesian tanker. Here's what General Jackin said about how Iran views the strait. Cut nine.
5: You cannot overstate how strongly the Iranians feel about control of the straits. It's equal to nuclear weapons, and I'm not overstating it. Why is that? Because it provides them deterrence, and we've seen the evidence of that deterrence here during the war, and it gives them leverage and control in the region, and that's what they want. And they believe that is a plus that has happened. Most everything that's happened to them is a negative as a result of the war, but they see this as a plus as a result of the war, and they want to hold on to it.
0: That's how they view it. This because they can't believe the results of taking the strait the first time.
6: Yeah. And according to the Wall Street Journal, they're hoping to make $40 billion a year charging in the strait for safety and security, environmental services, they call it, basically, you know, navigation around the mines that they planted, which has been a red line for this administration. You've heard the president, you've heard Marco Rubio saying, you know, there's no way we would agree to a deal that allows Iran to have any sort of control over the strait. But, you know, if you look at sort of the reality of what it is right now, effectively, you know, they have enough power to intimidate that you have these commercial, you know, shipping companies who their insurers won't even let them transit if there's a threat of a fast boat or a drone. And it seems like they want to keep that threat up and, you know, use that to get whatever it is they can out of this negotiation. And you have Oman, you know, that they keep talking to about it. it makes you really wonder, you know, who's advising the president on the inside, because there does seem to be this ideological split on how you deal with the Iranians. And we know the vice president's feelings about it. He has been, you know, upfront about it. We also know the sort of hardliners who know what they're dealing with Iran, and have encouraged the president to, you know, strike and just decimate and, you know, force the enemy into a position of defeat so that they can actually agree in earnest to some of these things. And we haven't really seen the president go fully one way or the other. He's sort of been in this middle ground, hoping that, you know, one path becomes clearer. And we've been there for a while. So, you know, these tests as they happen, including with the drone on the Singapore flagged cargo ship, I mean, that's just one of many tests. And you wonder how many can happen before it breaks.
0: So there's another civil war going on, no shooting, thankfully, on the Democratic Party. And it's not my opinion, it's flat out fact. And I think the problem with the Democrats is they let Bernie Sanders not become a Democrat, but yet run as a presidential candidate for the last two or three cycles. And because of that, he was able to mentor other socialists. And now he is maybe the kingmaker on the left while not being a Democrat. You got Graham Platner as a protege of his. You have Mondami, a protege of his. And then Mondami goes out and puts three more people in congressional seats in New York City because the Republican opposition will be invisible. So they basically got a coronation for November. And now you see the mayor of Seattle, the mayor of Washington, D.C. These are socialists. So now people like Gregory Meeks, more traditional liberal Democrats, are speaking up. Cut 14.
7: When you listen to at least some of the statements that have been made, that they don't want to be a part of the Democratic Party. They want to divide the Democratic Party.
0: And here is cut 13, James Carville.
8: It's time for Democrats to talk the S word, schism. I really do. And everybody's always said, no, we're coalition, we're big tent. And there's just some that I can't be in the same camp with. I don't want to be in a political party that denies the right of the state of Israel to exist. That's just not, I just can't do that. I'm sorry. It's just not doable.
0: So these Democratic lawmakers have signed a promise to be with capitalism, not communism. Don Davis, Kristen McDonald, Rivet, Josh Gottheimer, Maggie Goodlander, Susie Lee, Vincente Gonzalez, and Tom Suozzi, they're all saying, don't include me with this group. Where's this heading, Jackie? And who's got the power right now? Who's got the juice? The socialists or the traditional Democrats?
6: Obviously not the traditional Democrats, because you've seen a number of them who are well-funded incumbents, you know, lose their primaries to these upstart, progressive socialist candidates that become the darling of the left on TikTok. And Bernie Sanders certainly has a lot to do with how he got here. But there are a lot of names in the party who have a huge weight right now. Zohran Mamdani is becoming one of the biggest kingmakers of the Democratic Party, which is going to be a problem for Hakeem Jeffries, by the way, if Democrats do win the House in November and then he tries to take the gavel, because he's still trying to, you know, link arms with the Swazis of his party. And, you know, recall that, you know, for a long time, Democrats shared a lot of these positions, like supporting the state of Israel, that are now completely toxic within the party. And so it's the Mamdanis, it's, you know, AOC, it's these people who have their career trajectory take off online, which is, you know, I've got issues with that, because it's, by the way, people forget it's a space that can be totally manipulated by, you know, the country's adversaries. And
0: yeah,
6: it's like the Wild West of information warfare out there. But you saw it sort of bubble up during the post-October 7th fallout. You saw the protests on these college campuses and this, you know, Free Palestine, anti-genocide crowd, you know, really taking hold on TikTok. And TikTok is, you know, at that point and still owned by the Chinese. And you don't hear about, you know, genocide against the Uyghur Muslims on TikTok.
0: Never.
6: But you heard a lot about genocide in Gaza. And so there are, you know, real ways that this information gets manipulated and it boosts certain people's trajectories. And now we're seeing the results of that. And we're seeing these, you know, more moderate centrist Democrats lose their seats. This is a schism, as Carville put it. I think that's, you know, probably not significant enough of a word. I mean, this is like the Tea Party moment for for the Democrats. And it's going to be really interesting to see how it shakes out, because their strength as a party has always been that they stay in lockstep. Pelosi was able to keep them all together, and they vote in a block. That is, you know, how they've been effective. And that's not going to work anymore for them. So, you know, Republicans, that may be an advantage to them in this upcoming election, mm-hmm. if they can harness the discontent among the Democratic Party, because more and more traditional Democrats are not finding their home there.
0: All right, Till, I want to bring you to what's happening at 2 o'clock today. Speaker Johnson is going to meet with the president right by where you are at the White House. He wants to mount a last-ditch effort to unstick on the House floor and ending the rebellion of the hardliners over the SAVE Act. He wants to be able to pass the Bipartisan Housing Act, maybe on the Senate side, nothing to do with the Speaker. Then we'll get Jay Clayton in as DNI and not the acting director, Bill Pulte, remarkably unpopular on both sides of the aisle. But the president doesn't want to do anything without the Save America Act. Well, what's going to break this logjam? Is the president trying to send a message, or is he just going to dig in?
6: There's a few different ways this can go. You know, the bipartisan housing bill had been touted by his own administration as a major achievement, and it was something that Republicans were going to hold up and wave around and say, look what we're doing for this country in terms of, you know, affordability and cost of living concerns ahead of the election. And he took that out from under them by refusing to sign it until he gets the SAVE Act. As the SAVE Act is written, it doesn't have the votes in the Senate. It can't clear the filibuster, and there also are not enough votes to nuke the filibuster to pass it just along party lines. So he needs to have a compromise bill, either to get Democrats on board and get those 60 votes, or, you know, strip out some of the more divisive stuff. A lot of the components of the Save America Act enjoy broad bipartisan support in public polling, especially voter ID. But you have some, you know, divided opinions on the mail-in balloting. Some Republicans are concerned that, you know, federalizing elections infringes on states' rights. You have concerns about, you know, in several states, mail-in voting is legal, and Democrats use it very successfully. And are they going to depress turnout if they, you know, push against it and hurt Republicans ultimately? So there's a lot there that, you know, there's room for compromise, but does he agree to that? We will see. Housing bill will still become law, even though if he doesn't sign it, once it makes it to his desk in 10 days, it becomes law with or without his signature. But you really want the president to be out campaigning on the wins right alongside these Republicans that are vying to keep their seats.
0: Yeah, I just don't think we should be blowing up the filibuster. Just because the Democrats were going to do that, which was wrong, it doesn't mean you just beat them to it, and they don't have the votes. I think there's maybe 20 Republicans who would not look to nuke the filibuster. Is that roughly the count you have?
6: I think it's if they did a secret ballot, it would be greater than that. There are 20 who have been, at least 20, who have vocalized their opposition to it, and more that privately hope it's not a vote they ever have to take, because they don't want to disappoint the president, but they know that this is a tool that protects the minority say in our legislation. And it also prevents the country from having to go through major swings when, you know, parties change power, the control changes power between parties, and you have no risk of major reversals of, you know, what becomes part of American life. The filibuster is there to, you know, make sure that what does become law stays. And when the Senate becomes the House and, you know, a simple majority wins the day, you've fundamentally changed sort of how laws become law and the lives that we all live and grow to depend on. So I think if there were a secret ballot on this, the numbers would be a lot different.
0: But for Democrats, if there was a secret ballot, there's no Joe Manchin there. It would only be Fetterman, right?
6: Yeah, it's a different story with the Democrats. And that is the president's point. He believes that the Democrats will, nuke the filibuster first chance they get. And there was a lot of support for it on the voting rights issue. I think it was 2022. But for Manchin and Sinema, there was enough support to, pass it along party lines and, you know, make an exception, a carve out to the filibuster, which is how they always try to, like, make it sound nicer than what it is, which is, you know, blowing up a standard, which then sets a precedent. But we will see, you know, where this new Democratic Party takes things. I think that could represent a significant change, because while there are some members who in the Senate think that there are certain good reasons to, you know, advance their objectives, I think that they're starting to notice that there is a very far left coalition that's sort of running the narrative on the party. And we'll see how that pressure mounts and how people respond to it. there are, you know, certainly some members left who are traditional. Do they keep their seats? You know, who is rising in the leadership ranks? Is it Chuck Schumer? I mean, these are open questions. Right. You know, anything's possible.
0: Jackie, we have so much to discuss, but unfortunately, we have to leave it there. Jackie Heinrich, thanks so much. Appreciate it.
6: Thanks, Brian.
0: And congratulations again. Fantastic wedding. And now soon you'll be able to enjoy your honeymoon. I guess it's just too busy now. Of course,
6: next year.
0: Brian Fitzpatrick. You guys both get it. Jackie, thank you. We come back a short time out. Then we'll go with Congressman John James.
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0: 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It's Brian Kilmeade.
1: There are certain things that I believe in that are not being reflected in the current environment, especially with some of these races on Tuesday. And as we said in our pledge, you know, we're for capitalism, not socialism.
2: It's Tom Suozzi, Congressman. He, by the way, if he said I'm a socialist, he would lose a seat to a Republican. But he's being attacked or a challenge in a primary. You know, he's being challenged on the left, and now he's got to win in a moderate district on Long Island. And he is not, I don't think he is a socialist. He's not hiding his true points of view. But he came out late. He's a co-chair of the Problem Solvers Caucus along with Brian Fitzpatrick. And I love that he's got about 10 to 12 Democrats who love the country. They said it. They love the country, and they're capitalists. I think it's, you know, that's harder for Republicans to win there. Probably partisan, if you're a partisan, you want Republicans to run against socialists. 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I got 17 people who say they're moderates. There's 435 in the House.
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5: News. I'm Paul Stevens. The U.S. launching retaliatory strikes on Iran Friday following an Iranian drone strike on a Singapore-flagged cargo ship in the Strait of Hormuz.
6: Today confirming that it launched an attack targeting U.S. assets in the region, and shortly after, Bahrain confirmed that it came under fire from Iranian drone strikes, saying that that is a violation of the country's sovereignty and that Tehran is trying to undermine the ongoing peace effort.
5: Fox's Jeff Paul in Tel Aviv. A new notice claiming to know the identity of two kidnappers connected to the Nancy Guthrie disappearance.
7: TMZ is receiving yet another email from a person claiming to know the identities of Nancy's two kidnappers and promising video proof in exchange for one Bitcoin.
5: Fox's Chandley Painter, Nancy Guthrie, of course, the mother of NBC's Savannah Guthrie. 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
1: Hey, welcome back, everybody. We're with Mark Pincus, billionaire founder of Zynga, former Democrat and now Trump supporter, author of a brand new book, Life at the Speed of Play, launch products that people love. Mark, welcome.
2: Thanks.
1: So, how did you make your money?
2: The old-fashioned way, I guess. I built it one company at a time, one product at a time, and I founded my first company when I was 28 at the beginning of the internet era. And amazingly, it was acquired after 7 months. It was the first consumer internet acquisition.
1: And what was that?
2: It was called Freeloader. And it was a free downloadable product that attached to your browser, let you subscribe to internet content. It dialed in the middle of the night because, remember, it used to be really slow. Downloaded all the internet, put it in an interactive screensaver with ads on your computer, and 2 million people downloaded it in the first month. It was known as push technology. In fact, Fox, in the middle of all that, got involved with Pointcast. I don't know if you remember that era, but the company was acquired for $38 million after 7 months. So that, you know, at a young age, gave me the ability to pursue a career as a founder. And then I went on, I created another company, support.com, which was an enterprise software company. It was the first subscription software company before SaaS, and that went public in 2000. And then eventually I started Zynga, public. We created social gaming and kind of mass market casual gaming, and was public for 11 years and then merged with Take-Two a couple years ago.
1: So from that takeaway, you're now afraid of what's next. A lot of people were concerned about the internet. Look out, I'm worried about what's going to happen. And now we're in a similar spot when it comes to AI. Why were you not intimidated by this new era where we watch the new era of AI, 22-year-olds at commencement addresses booing AI, when you would think 65-year-olds at the Villages would be booing AI?
2: Right.
1: It's the 22-year-olds, and here you are, a 28-year-old, and you're like, I'm loving this brand new, untamed internet world.
2: Maybe it's the way, I just was wired that I used to be obsessed with new media before there was an internet, and then the internet came around, and I said, oh my God, this is the thing. So I've always just loved trying to connect the dots on these new technologies and make them accessible to the mass market. And the greatest joy that I get, that I try to talk about a little bit in the book, is creating products that can deliver real meaning in people's lives. And the most meaningful thing is usually social. It's improving the relationships. We counted success at Zynga in marriages.
1: So, and you mean through gaming?
2: Yeah.
1: Yeah. And you would actually track that?
2: Yeah. Yeah. Well, there wasn't a metric. We couldn't, monitor you to see if you got married, but people, our fans would tell us, there was a couple from New York and London that met in Words with Friends and eventually got married and fell in love through the words they created.
1: So you said you're waking her up, and Bill Clinton, I think, was president during the emerging internet era. George Bush took over, and there was the crash, the bubble burst.
2: Yes.
1: I remember right in 2001 when he took over. Where were you in all that?
2: I was in the middle of this. I was building this boring enterprise software company, support.com. We named it .com because every CIO was told to buy internet infrastructure, and we worked on the internet. So we said, let's call it support.com, and it helped sell a lot more software, oddly. And then we went public on the last day of the .com IPO window, only because we were a real company with $170 million in revenues. And so I lived in the middle of this thing, and I'll tell you that my peers and I thought it was crazy. When we were in the middle of the bubble, we were not the biggest believers. We were saying, this is not going to end well.
1: So when I remember very succinctly when President Trump took over the first time, he set up a business community, like a business consulting group, like all the leading business leaders. He put them together. Elon Musk was on it and Jamie Dimon. And then they had the stuff at, they had one controversy just crop up and they end up disbanding it. But I always thought that the tech companies and the way they were handling the political environment was whatever's left works. Remember the Zuckerbucks and the way they went everywhere to make sure that Trump lost in 2020. But then he becomes president in 2024 and it's a different approach. You actually went through a transformation yourself. Mm. Can you bring us through your personal one with the one that we all witnessed from above?
2: Sure. So yeah, I grew up in Chicago. I was just your basic pragmatic Chicago liberal. You know, we, like a lot of mainstream America, you know, we were conservative economically, fiscally, but liberal in terms of social policies. And really, I think the ethos underneath it was libertarian and it was about freedom. It was people just want freedom to live their lives without government involvement. And the Democratic Party seemed to align more with that for a long, long time. And you just put up with the bad fiscal policy and the no understanding of economics. You kind of held your nose and you had to make a choice. And then they went through this amazing shift and it was kind of post, it was during the pandemic and post-pandemic. I saw, and I got close to Obama and thought, and he loved tech and was very pro tech and seemed very mainstream. But then I found starting in 2023 and then 2024 that all of a sudden the script for the Democrats just really went oddly far left. And also there was this divergence happening at the same time between what was actually like what you could find out with primary data and what was being told to us by mainstream media and by Democratic leaders, including Obama. And my, you know, real red pill moment was I remember reading an Atlantic article, and the Atlantic is a very, you know, progressive magazine, and they covered how odd the coverage was of Trump's Charlottesville speech and how it was clipped and edited. And
1: by the way, Charlottesville is when the business council broke up for the White House. That was the moment where they go, okay, we can't work for the Trump, but go ahead.
2: Yeah. And I was just like, this can't be true. And that they wouldn't clip it this much and make it sound like the opposite of what he said. And one of the reasons we were supposed to hate Trump was the, you know,
1: Charlottesville. He's a racist, right? He said there were good people on both sides.
2: Yeah, and that's like the tag you give to destroy someone, cancel them as Nazi. And so then I went back and found the original footage. They intentionally misrepresented it, and that just kind of destabilized me. And then at the same time, very soon after, I saw Biden move to these strange places. And all of a sudden, the script for the Democrats, I don't know who was writing it, but all of a sudden, they started talking about these socialist policies. Like, here's the way we're going to stop inflation. We're going to put price caps on grocery stores and food and tax unrealized gains. And I was like,
1: wealth tax.
2: Well, yeah, it was even before wealth tax. You know,
1: now that's hot. Yeah.
2: Now they're on wealth tax. And these are anti-freedom. I mean, they're the idea that it's a bright line when the government starts confiscating private property. That is not part of, in my mind, a free society. And they do, it's a Trojan horse. You start with the billionaires or in Illinois, just crypto, you know, and then once we're across that line, in fact, they wrote the California wealth tax bill in, or, you know, the proposition in a way that a simple majority of the California legislature can apply it to every California citizen.
1: They have a supermajority.
2: Yeah.
1: And they have a supermajority. By the way, our guest is Mark Pincus. If you're not tuning in or watching the stream, billionaire founder of Zynga. He's got a brand new book out called Life at the Speed of Play, Launch Products People Love. I want to play into what you said. There was a turning point. Are you, you know, instead of a center left, which we thought Joe Biden was his career, right? Pro against crime and other things. He ends up being extremely left. But listen to what Brad Lander, who won last night, said turned it for him. Now, he's a socialist who cited Venezuela and Cuba as models. Crazy, right? Listen to this. Cut two.
3: Our party needs to admit that Joe Biden's hug BB strategy was a catastrophic failure. Yeah. I believe it made us complicit in genocide. Bombs we paid for killed over 70,000 Palestinians, mostly women and children. Tanks we sent made over a million people homeless. Humanitarian aid is still not getting in.
1: Mark, almost everything you said is wrong.
2: Yeah,
1: what he
2: these
1: said
2: are
1: now.
2: Just
1: and they
2: it's
1: were protests
2: morality.
1: October 8th against Israel, who were attacked over October 7th. They were prepared for this argument before they put one IDF soldier into Gaza.
2: Yeah, it's we're in this odd moment of selective morality where and selective facts. It's just the DSA was organized in San Francisco on October 8th. They led marches in New York and before they even the terrorists were even stopped. I mean, before there was any response and then they're saying things that they know are not true when they say 70,000 people, mostly women and children. I mean, it's even the UN doesn't say that. So it's really strange. I mean, I've never lived through a moment like that.
1: Because it's like someone else on the outside is manipulating it. And, you know, George McGovern, they said, was basically almost a socialist. He was extremely left. But I never thought I thought that was his economic philosophy. You know, I was too young to, but if you look back on the fight and how he lost every state, 49 states or whatever it was, you go, well, America didn't want an extreme left socialist tendencies, but I didn't think he was ever anti-American.
2: Right.
1: I think with the socialist economic philosophies come an anti-Americanism or resentment. We don't hear the resentment towards our enemies, Russia, China, North Korea, Iran. It is towards, the Republicans and Israel.
2: Yeah, it's really bizarre. And when you start attacking Israel, like, the most similar country in the world to us in terms of values, they're more progressive.
1: Strong military, democratic, it's a democracy.
2: Yeah, and in a lot of ways, you know, it's like if you really want to compare back to the 1930s, it's like they're Britain and they're already in this fight, you know, against these enemy forces. And, you know, starting with Iran, an extreme Islam, and are we going to partner with them and support them or, you know, turn and say, actually, Germany's not that bad. Britain is the problem. You know, it's
1: and that turned you and the success that you've had.
2: Yeah. So in July of 2024, I wrote a post in the Free Press that I wasn't supporting Trump yet. I just questioned. I said, I proposed that maybe Biden is even riskier bet for the country than Trump. And that unleashed real intense anger and hatred from the left. And
1: friends or just people?
2: Yeah, friends. I mean, people like Kara Swisher, who I'd been friends with for decades, said, you know, wrote a really personal, vindictive, you know, hateful post about me. So, it got personal really quickly.
1: So Kara Swisher, who just left, is trying to leave CNN because Oracle founder, the Ellisons, bought it and are going to be changed. She goes, I'm out. She wants to break her contract. So she's an extreme left Trump hater and Trump, you know, that would be Trump derangement.
2: Yeah. And I think most of Silicon Valley is just independent minded and we're trying to look at primary data.
1: Would you say, Mark, AI is a little bit different than the Silicon Valley, like the AI men and women who are pioneering that seem to be a little less political, but more towards entrepreneurship and free enterprise and less like Democrat or Republican. So Trump wants to do business with them and they see Trump as an opportunity, cryptocurrency. They say, well, President Trump wants to enrich himself. No, he says, listen, I didn't understand it then. I understand it now. You guys, I'm going to give you some room to grow. I'm going to put David Sachs in charge of it. He understands it. Understand that if you got out of control, you're going to hurt yourself. But I'm going to let it grow. I'm going to let AI grow. You know, people are wary, and we got some things. I have a few more questions on the other side. Do you have a few more minutes?
2: Sure.
1: Okay, great. So Mark's going to stick around. Pick up his book, Life at the Speed of Play, launch products people love. Back in a moment.
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0: you're interested in it, Brian's talking about it. You're with Brian Kilmeade.
1: So Mark Pincus is here, billionaire founder of Zynga, among other companies. His book, Life at the Speed of Play, launched products people love. And right now, there's going to be around AI. And I just was reading you, Mark, what was in Axios today, that Five Eyes, our intelligence alliance, is worried about the speed of Japan and China's progress, along with ours, that they are capable in a matter of months of really creating havoc with governments and businesses. Can you put that in layman's terms?
2: Yeah, we are in a race, not just in America, but worldwide. And it's not even that we need to get to AGI or get to the AI, you know, win point first. We have to stay in the lead and keep staying there. And what we just saw with Mythos, because it's an American company, they could go to our government and say, you need to fix everything because we just broke into everything. Our model could break into everything, you know, in a few hours.
1: They turned themselves in.
2: Yeah.
1: They said, look what I did.
2: China isn't going to do that, right? They're not going to say, hey, CIA, guess what? We just broke all your codes.
1: Shut your lights and shut your water, right?
2: Yeah. And so it's so vital that we continue to move faster. And it's important for the salvation of the free world.
1: But you also wrote this book because you want people to know this is an opportunity now, using AI to create that company.
2: Yes. My message to any of your listeners out there, what I wrote this book for is it's an invitation to say, if you've had an idea, something you've just thought, why isn't there this product or this thing out there? Now is the best time ever for you to actually build that, and you can do it with no engineers, nobody else. This is a.
1: You could ask AI to do what your idea
2: is. Ask AI how to do it. Ask it to be your thought partner, and then ask it to be your factory. And now is the best moment. You don't need to quit your job. You could just do this as a side hustle. And this book is a how-to. Like, what do you
1: do
2: next?
1: You did it.
2: Yeah.
1: Right? How many companies have you started?
2: Five that have
1: did you
2: been
1: have
2: successful.
1: Any that didn't work?
2: Yeah, I've had failures the whole way through. Part of succeeding is failing a lot, failing really quickly.
1: Maybe not using that word, right? It's just like, okay, I haven't won yet, you know?
2: Yeah, so. My dad used to say you're in between success.

0: successes. You know,
1: that's I would love to spin that. Just like you can never say I can't.
0: Yeah,
1: right. It doesn't work. It gives the wrong signals. Pick up Mark's book. He's lived the life that he writes about. Life at the Speed of Play. Launch products that people love. Mark, thanks so much for coming in.
0: Yeah, I love talking to you about all this.
1: Yeah, great. You listen to the Brian Kilmeade Show. Don't move.
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9: Another attack. I'm Paul Stevens, Fox News. Bahrain accusing Iran now of launching a new drone attack today targeting the island nation.
10: A statement from Bahrain's foreign minister says a number of Iranian drones targeted the country. It did not elaborate on the target. Bahrain is home to the U.S. Navy's 5th Fleet, but there is no word if the U.S. assets were the intended target. And it comes just hours after the U.S. struck Iranian targets along the Strait of Hormuz, after what President Trump called a, quote, foolish violation of last week's ceasefire deal. The retaliatory strikes from the U.S. came one day after an Iranian drone hit cargo ships crossing the strait.
9: That's Fox's Chanley Painter. This coming as U.S. launched airstrikes in response to an Iranian drone attack on a ship trying to get out of the Strait of Hormuz on Thursday, showing signs of an uneasy ceasefire in the ongoing war. The president, meantime, warns the rise of socialist Democrats is a big threat for the U.S. in his mind.
11: The president labeled Democratic socialist and other far-left candidates as communist in a midterm election pitch to the Faith and Freedom Coalition.
12: They're communists, they're not social democrats. They want to completely destroy the traditional American way of life.
11: President Trump criticized Democratic Party leaders for not fighting back against progressive challengers and warned of threats to Christians and other people of faith.
12: These ruthless communists will attack all religions, but in particular Christianity. They always do.
11: Democratic Socialist of America endorsed candidates swept congressional primaries in New York City this week, defeating incumbent and more establishment Democrats. At the White House, Jared Halpern, Fox News.
9: Wall Street Friday, the Dow finishing down 45, the NASDAQ and the S&P 500 also finishing lower to wind up the trading week. 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
18: 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This is the Saturday Sports Beat radio show. On the Vegas Golden Knights beat, the Golden Knights with a blockbuster move last night as they send winger Pavel Dorofeev to the New York Rangers in a deal. The return for VGK's leading scorer the past two seasons was draft picks. The NHL draft continues today, and it does appear, well, it's definitely not happening, that the league says that it will not return the 63rd pick in the second round for VGK for the flagrant violations. And VGK has picked starting with the 92nd and the 95th today in round number three. We'll bring you up to date, and if anything happens over the next hour, you will definitely know about it here first. On the Las Vegas Raiders beat, are the Raiders the favorites to land free agent pass rusher Joey Bosa? Can you imagine Bosa and Max Crosby, the bookends on the defensive line? The Las Vegas Aces beat. The Aces will be meeting the New York Liberty on Tuesday night. That's June the 30th in the finals of the Commissioner's Cup. But first, a stop tomorrow in Chicago to take on the Sky. The Aces coming off of Thursday's home win over Paige Beckers and the Dallas Wings, 99-84. UFC beat, an early start today. They're already underway, but the main card won't begin until 9 o'clock in Baku. That's going to be Rafael Fiziev against Manuel Torres in a lightweight tilt in the main. In the co-main event, it is Sharapputin Magomedov at 16-1 against Michael Pereira, and things got a little bit dicey at the weigh-in yesterday. On the Las Vegas Aviators beat, well, congratulations, Aviators celebrating winning the PCL first half title earlier this week. And last night in Sacramento, the Aviators fell to Sacramento on the road 13-6. Still two more games to go this weekend in Sactown for Las Vegas. And on the Viva Lights beat, the Las Vegas Lights FC returning home next week on July the 4th. It'll be an extravaganza, 7:30, as they take on the El Paso Locomotive. You are caught up to date. I am Tony Cardasco, and yes, we are live on 101.5 KDON, delayed until 2 o'clock this afternoon, on 98.5 HD2, The Bet Las Vegas, and of course, live everywhere, and you could also get it on demand on the Odyssey app. So we do begin with the Vegas Golden Knights beat going into yesterday. Golden Knights have no business, nothing to do, sit back, relax in the first round, no draft picks, what have you. But lo and behold, the Golden Knights do some wheeling and dealings, and they wind up sending the leading goal scorer over the past two seasons, Pavel Dorofeev, a 35-plus goal scorer, to the New York Rangers yesterday in exchange for the 26th and the 92nd picks in this draft, plus a conditional pick in the 2028 draft. And then VGK trades the 26th pick to Montreal for the 28th pick. The Canadiens' third round pick next year is thrown in as well. Then after that, they're still continuing to wheel and deal and collecting assets. That is the big story here. VGK traded the 28th pick to Anaheim for picks number 29 and 117. And I believe the Golden Knights still have in the vicinity of five picks remaining today. And so they did have the one first-round draft pick. And with the 29th pick, they selected a defenseman by the name of Juho Pippurainen. And he's a defenseman from Finland, just 17 years old. Good leadership qualities. You know, in the draft, they've been going after a lot of defensemen the first round last year and this year. That seems to be the growing trend, the big, bulky defenseman, because this is a game of physicality, right? And you look at Pippurainen, 17 years old, leadership qualities, captain of the 2026 Under-18 World Juniors, 6'2 and 204, physicality, as I mentioned, and they say he has a really solid, a really good first pass. And so the Golden Knights bid farewell to Pavel Dorofeev, and the deal with the Rangers worth $11 million a year times 7 years. Dorofeev, pretty much homegrown from the KHL to Las Vegas. They developed him here and really contributed a ton over the past two seasons. And when you look at Dorofeev, he now makes more than five times what his salary was here this past season. He had the 37 goals, 20 of those coming on the power play. So that will be important moving forward for the New York Rangers. The headline today in the New York Post said, rolling the dice. And if he can score consistently in New York, he's going to win over that town. But it's really crazy because the Rangers wouldn't pay Artemi Panarin that kind of money. And so they bid farewell to him. And this is a lot of loot, man. It really is. Am I surprised? I was asked before if I was surprised about Pavel Dorofeev getting traded. And if you listen to our Lockdown Golden Knights podcast daily, if you listen to our show, we kind of laid things out earlier this week about Pavel Dorofeev and the paths to keeping or losing him. And I was not surprised, to be honest with you. I feel as though the Golden Knights were out of options and Pavel Dorofeev had all of the control. The options were in his favor as he was a restricted free agent. And so the Golden Knights would have had to have, by Monday at 2 p.m. Pacific time, the VGK would have had to have tendered an offer sheet. And then if they tender that, and the Golden Knights are kings of the low ball, so maybe it would have been 8 million times 7, 6, I don't know. And then you would have someone else coming in, and I feel as though they would have matched it. Then it would have went back in VGK's court, and the Golden Knights just don't have that cap flexibility right now. They don't have the money to really to go back and to match the offer sheet. And so VGK, if that would have happened, they would have gotten some draft picks, some capital back if they couldn't match an opponent's offer. But that wouldn't have been until next year. And so for the Golden Knights, it made absolutely no sense to get involved with all this offer sheet nonsense. And they do need the assets for this year. They need them right now. And this is a time of change. Just have laid it out here repeatedly for the Golden Knights. It is a roster overhaul for the ages. I mean, they could lose like 6 to 10 players. They could decide to go internally in the AHL and bring up players, yes, but they're going to need some blue chip players there, some free agents. They're going to have to dip into the well. They're going to have to be very creative. Did that creativity begin last night? And just going back to the qualifying offer, if the Golden Knights don't issue a qualifying offer or an offer sheet, then Dorofeev would have become a free agent, and then the Golden Knights would receive absolutely nothing in return. They wouldn't have gotten any return for Pavel Dorofeev. So here, at least, they get some assets. They're starting to move. They do get one draft pick, yes, in Pippurainen, but you know what it's like being in the minors with this organization, because he'll probably never see the light of day, or he'll be used in a trade package somewhere down the line. They don't develop very many players coming out of the AHL, so you could tend to get stuck in there with this organization. And at the very least, at the very minimum, if we do hear from Juho Pippurainen, we're not going to see this kid play until 4 or 5 years down the line. It's just a reality. It's a reality here in Vegas. And so I just can't believe, as well, as we went across this entire process, fans were delusional in the regard that they were telling me they're betting on Dorofeev taking a hometown discount. He made stinking $2 million, the leading goal scorer for the Golden Knights the past two seasons. This is Las Vegas and not his small town where he's from in Russia. So that's his only hometown that he would have to deal with. And so he would not take a discount just to be a part of the fellas, part of the boys, be in that locker room with the guys, whatever. They felt as though, the Golden Knights were up against it with Dorofeev. They went from the option, again, to send out the qualifying sheet, the offer sheet, perhaps losing him to free agency and getting nothing in return if they don't give the offer sheet. And then they go with this option to trade Dorofeev. And I think it was the wisest move of them all. They get picks in return. They get the picks for this year. Folks are like, why didn't they just play this waiting game, do the offer sheet? Hey, and if Dorofeev decides after everything all said and done, he wants to go to arbitration, then the Golden Knights are screwed again there. They're going to wind up spending a ton of money through arbitration. And so I think that this was the correct option. When you think about it from a pure business sense, this was the way to go. And yes, I get it, the emotions of the fans. They'll replace Dorofeev and we'll move on here in Las Vegas. It's happened before. 35-plus goals in back-to-back seasons. Led the postseason. What do you have, like 12 goals? And he was due the massive raise, and analysts had estimated that VGK needed around $16 million just to re-sign Dorofeev and to sign Rasmus Anderson. And that's more than their projected cap space. Rasmus Anderson, this is real interesting. So May the 1st-ish, I get a note from one of my very reliable sources about Rasmus Anderson. He said it's done, handshake deal, and the Golden Knights have already done the paperwork. He's signed, sealed, and delivered. We have not heard about this yet. It's not officially official, but I followed up. I checked with some other sources. I do have some receipts on following this story on what made it very logical and believable with me. And so I ran with it. So I ran with that story. And then within the past couple of weeks, the national reporters and, quote, insiders came out with, oh, yeah, there's a handshake deal already in place. And Rasmus Anderson is already signed. And so no attribution to Cardasco. I get it. But I was first with that one, and let's see how it plays out. Now, if it is only, I thought that the contract, everything was signed. But if indeed it is just a handshake deal, we could see Kelly McCrimmon going slimy on Rasmus Anderson. I could see that. I could see that happening. The handshake is not what it used to be. Those deals are not what they used to be in Las Vegas back in the day when I was just a youngin. We used to shake hands on everything. I didn't have to go through corporate nonsense and contracts. And okay, we agree on this deal. Yes, move forward. That was it. That's all we needed to do. And your word was as good as gold. And God forbid if you went back on that. But again, I feel as though, so Dorofeev really fell in love with New York too, because in the offseason, he goes back there. I just was thinking. This just came to mind. He was a part of this charity event back there like 2 years ago, I believe. And I was watching it, and I was like, that's kind of odd. How did Pavel Dorofeev fit in here? That's right. But he would go back to Connecticut, and he would be working out, I guess, in the off season a lot with the fellows back there. And so definitely deserved a raise, making less than $2 million, hits the lottery in New York, and now apparently he will be on the top line with Mika Zibanejad and Alexis Lafreniere. And so he'll be on the top line in New York with the Rangers on Broadway. Great opportunity to make a big, big name for himself. If he scores 35-plus this season, it would be terrific for him and for his career. I think the Ranger fans would definitely embrace him, and that would mean success in New York. I really do believe that. And the Rangers were shopping their second-line center, Vincent Trocheck, but nothing has happened yet. I think that their roster is still undergoing an overhaul as well, and so as things shake out. But it's pretty interesting. Golden Knights fans were pretty sad losing Skorofiev, as they call him, and I'm glad we don't have to deal with that stinking term again, unless, of course, they're playing the Rangers. But for now, congrats goes out to Pavel Dorofeev. He did a great job here in Vegas. Time to move on. I seriously did not think that they had the opportunity to keep him. Just when you went deep and you looked at everything that had to transpire for the Golden Knights to keep the services of Pavel Dorofeev, it would have been too costly in the end. Could they afford to pay that big three, that kind of money with Eichel and Marner? Is Dorofeev in that category? Well, the past 2 years he seems to be, apparently. So what is next for the Golden Knights? What is next? So VGK now setting its sights on the Detroit captain, Dylan Larkin, who wants out, a 30-30 player, the center. He would be terrific on the second line. He would make up for the goals that are missing, for that void from Dorofeev. Of course, they'll have to fill that slot there for Pavel Dorofeev as the winger, primarily on the right side. That's where his shot comes from. A lot of folks think he's a left side winger, but when you look at those shots and all those power play goals, when he unwinds there from that right circle and in, watch out. He's deadly. Dylan Larkin, VGK is in on him. Carolina's in on him, but the team that concerns me, the one that is making the big push for him, is Minnesota. And they could also go after a Zach Werenski, the Norris Trophy winner, the defenseman, who might want out of Columbus. And right now, I don't believe that Columbus will be able to keep Werenski. What is up with all these guys on Team USA? They just make all these demands. They're so stinking entitled. And so the captain, he wants out of Columbus. And reason being is he says he won't sign with the team when his contract expires, not this summer, but the following year. And so why mess with that? go for some longer-term investments if you can. And I think that's the right move for Columbus, especially if a player does not want to be there. And Werenski and Columbus, the Blue Jackets, will be meeting after this draft is over. That's what they said in the media. But for the Golden Knights, again, a total retooling is in place. Can't say we did not warn you for the past few weeks. It's like, and then we just have been outlining which players they might keep, which ones might go, stay or go. And the Golden Knights appear to, they could lose 6 to 10 roster players in the offseason. And that to me is a total overhaul. Plus now, we'll see what they do as far as the players that they infuse from the Silver Knights organization, what happens there. And we'll have to just keep an eye on everything that happens. But there's going to be a lot of new faces in that starting lineup, as predicted in that first game coming up in late September. The NHL draft continues today. And again, it appears the league will not be returning that 63rd pick in the second round for VGK for, quote, flagrant violations from the Golden Knights. And I think that the Golden Knights really did feel delusionally, I love that word today, a bunch of delusionals thinking that they were going to get, okay, the NHL is just going to award you back the second round draft pick after repeated violations. Again, it came to a head when Johnny Tortorella decides that he's not going to meet with the media after they depart and take off in an early plane there out of Anaheim for Las Vegas. So he does not meet with the media, stiffs everyone, and then $100,000 fine to Torts. And we also saw the NHL taking away the 63rd pick in the second round from the Golden Knights because of the repeated violations. And I think that the Golden Knights said, okay, well, one of the issues the NHL had was the Golden Knights on those national TV shows, they wanted during those games players to be mic'd up. And the Golden Knights just said, no, we're not going to do that. Well, that's the price you pay. So again, VGK with those draft picks beginning today in round number 3. It's pretty interesting, and I still feel something's brewing. Something has got to happen with the Golden Knights, and I think we could see some movement today. I think we will know by the end of the day what direction this team is going. Do the Golden Knights even stockpile more draft picks so that they have some assets moving forward in the future? I think that's going to be the name of the game, because in a lot of these deals, especially if you're going after some of those big-time players, if you're going after a Larkin or Werenski, if you're going after a Jason Robertson, per se, who turned down, how do you turn down $15 million a year? Oh, I don't want to go to Seattle. Too bad, bro. Take the money while you can. But if you stockpile a lot of these draft picks, you could use them as assets to make some big deals. And this week we heard from Kelly McCrimmon with the announcement that Joel Ward has become the new head coach of the Henderson Silver Knights of the AHL. This will be Ward's first head coaching position. He was an assistant with the Golden Knights the past 3 years, and prior to that, Ward was an assistant on the bench with HSK from 2020 to 2023. And, of course, he takes over for Ryan Craig, who has been promoted to head coach of the Golden Knights. And when you look at Ward, he's been with this organization for 6 years. He's a former NHL player for 11 seasons, and he's also played in the AHL for some 209 games. So there you have it. Looking forward to today's draft and see what the Golden Knights come up with. They have to start getting more free agents into the mix and leveraging whatever assets they have, and then making some deals with some of the current roster players. Coming up next, it's the Raider Nation Beat. Stay with us. I'm Tony Cardasco, and this is 98.5 HD2, the Bet Las Vegas, 101.5 KDON, and everywhere on the Odyssey app.
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18: Welcome back to the show. I am Tony Cardasco here in Las Vegas, and we are live on the Saturday Sports Beat radio show. One other note here about Pavel Dorofeev and why the Rangers might have made some sense there. He spent a lot of time last summer training in Connecticut with Ben Prentice, who works with a lot of the Ranger players, and so he really got to know that team, that organization, and that's why it made sense for him to go back to New York. Plus, they had the loot. 7 times $11 million. If you want to get me going this morning, for crying out loud, you have a national reporter breaking the news about Pavel Dorofeev on ESPN, Emily Kaplan, and then you have some other insiders about the same time tweeting out the same thing. And then you get one of these local jamokes, one of these local stinking jamokes who says, "I can confirm that Pavel Dorofeev has been traded." Thanks, bro. Thank you so much. And I can confirm that I'm on the air this morning, too. Raider Nation beat. Crying out loud. A lot of reports are starting to surface about the Raiders and that they're one of the favorites to land free agent defensive end Joey Bosa should Bosa decide not to retire. I saw a post on Polymarket that there is a 33% chance that Bosa signs with Las Vegas if he again decides to continue on his journey to play. A 5-time Pro Bowler, this would make all the sense in the world. could be the bookend with Max Crosby, and that would be absolutely a lethal, lethal pass rush. There are also reports that Bosa, again, is contemplating retirement

0: at the age of 30. He's just 30. But it does seem like he's been around the NFL for ages. Adam Schefter also reported Bosa could be hanging it up. And then there's also that remote chance that he wants to play with his brother in San Francisco, his brother Nick. So we don't know if that will happen. I think Nick said, no, not a chance he would play with me on this Niners team. Concern for Joey Bosa, he's missed a ton of time, right, with a ton of injuries, a lot. I saw somewhere that he's missed at least two games a season in 7 of his 10 NFL seasons. So that is a lot of time. Some of the other teams that could be in the mix if the free agent Joey Bosa plans on returning to the NFL, we could have the Lions, the Cardinals, or the Packers. They could also be in the mix there, but man, would that be a lot of fun to cover this Raiders team this upcoming season. If you have Joey Bosa and Max Crosby, what an assault on QBs. I don't care if he misses the two games this season. For the other, 15 games that he's in the lineup, oh my goodness. And Max Crosby always gets banged up too, but who cares? If you get 10 to 12 really good, solid games where these two guys are healthy, that would be impressive. And some news this week. So did you see the news and the headline there about former Raider safety Jonathan Abram? He says he's mad at former Raiders head coach Josh McDaniels for what he said was sabotaging the team. So Abram has this great post, and he shows Allegiant Stadium, which is absolutely beautiful. And he says he misses playing inside Allegiant Stadium. He shared this video of the venue, actually, on an Instagram story. And then he wrote, quote, Josh McDaniels ruined everything we built. He should be arrested for sabotaging the organization and going to New England. Arrest him. He was awful. Oh, my goodness. McDaniels, just absolute idiot. There's a guy, lifetime coordinator. Just keep him out of everyone else's way. McDaniels was, I think, briefly Abrams' coach in one season, 2022. But, hey, let's face it. The Raiders, they really were trending in the right direction in 2021, the year before McDaniels arrived. And they won, 10 games? They made it into the playoffs that year. And then they come back the next year. Oh, we're going to bring in Josh McDaniels. Whoopee-doo. Patriots West. That was the red flag of all red flags. As soon as I had seen that they were playing on this Patriots West theme, the Raiders are doomed. I was like, are you kidding me? How could they even allow this stooge in the building? Let's make this a civil suit, Jonathan Abram. I think a lot of Raider fans would jump in with you. So then McDaniels arrives here, and they start to go downhill. So they win 10 games in 21. In 2022, that was the year that the Raiders won but 6 games. They were 6-11. And then the 3-5 early start in 2023 before the coaching change was made. And I'm with you, Jonathan Abram, man. He really absolutely sabotaged this organization. Outsider. I think that they're headed in the right direction now. I really would have to say this could be the best year organizationally for the Raiders since they've been here in Las Vegas. This is the most calm. This has structure. Kirk Cousins said that it was the best mini camps that he ever attended. He said there was so much progress and he learned a lot. I think the dog days are over. I believe the dog days are over for the Raiders. I just think if they don't get to the playoffs this season, one more draft class, one more class of free agency. If they could get a Joey Bosa, that's a difference maker. That would definitely help them if they're going to be headed for a winning season this year. And believe it or not, the Raiders are ready to report to camp already. It is less than a month away. Time just flying by. So the rookies will be arriving July the 23rd, the veterans on July 28th, and then the news of the joint practice with the Texans in Houston in August and the season. It's almost here. Love the summer. Summertime. But also love that football. When football's in the air, there's nothing like it, really. So we've got UNLV football coming up here, Raider football. It's going to be a heck of a fall. It should be fun. I just think this organization is really solid right now. I really do. I think the Raiders, again, they probably, yes, you could control winning and losing on the field, but with everything that was dealt to this regime, I feel as though the Raiders still have a really good chance at success this season. If not, they have all the pillars in place for the future. Coming up next, we've got a look at the Las Vegas Aces beat. Stay with us, 101.5 KDON, everywhere on the Odyssey app.
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0: Welcome back to the show. It is summertime here in Vegas, and something really cool, though, is happening tonight. The Viva Las Thunderbirds hashtag, you have to follow that because the fabulous Thunderbirds are taking off from Nellis Air Force Base tonight, and folks can view them on the strip, flying over the strip. Flying around, I guess, the sphere, it looks like. It appears as though they will be on the strip south to north pass around 7:23 to 7:25 tonight. They'll go around loop-de-loop around North Las Vegas, Lone Mountain to Las Vegas Ballpark, where They are playing the charity softball game between the Golden Knights and the Raiders. Pavel Dorofeev, by the way, left the team because he was not on the roster, I think, for the softball game. Just kidding. JK, they'll go to Red Rock Canyon, Mount Charleston, on and on, loop around the city, and then out around. The place to get the photo is around Hoover Dam, where they have that huge American flag set up. And for America, 250. So that is cool. So 45 minutes from takeoff to landing. They'll take off at 7:15. If you're on the Las Vegas Strip here tonight, definitely check that out. And some scenic views. And it's just great when they come barreling down the strip there. It's a thing of beauty. So that's at a good hour. It's good for photos. The lighting is really good, like it is in the excess nightclub bathroom where I see all those selfies. So yeah, it's a great time of day. So check that out if you are here in Las Vegas. Let's take a look at the Las Vegas Aces beat. The Aces will be meeting the New York Liberty on Tuesday night, and that will be in the finals of the Commissioner's Cup. And maybe Kathy Engelbert will come out from her stinking shell and make some comments on what's been going on with Caitlin Clark, for crying out loud. Back to the Aces. They have a stop in Chicago tomorrow to meet the Chicago Sky. Not a good season for them. And the Aces, I went out to the game here this week a couple of nights ago as the Aces defeated the Dallas Wings 99-84. Over Paige Beckers and company. So that was good. And in that win on Thursday night, Asia Wilson, 32 points. Jackie Young had 20 points in the victory. Beckers, 25 for the Wings. I'm still, at this stage of the season, not sold on the Aces. I thought that their roster was much better. But Kennedy Carter remains out of the lineup with a, quote, illness. And they knew that that was a gamble signing her, but hopefully she gets things right. A lot of stuff happening, I suppose, behind the scenes. And then I hope that, you know, she can return and help this team out because they need some bench scoring, especially. She was averaging, wow, over 20 points a game. And so just hope that she gets right. And I'm just not sure about the Aces. And we saw the way that the Liberty defeated Las Vegas the other night here in Las Vegas as well on Tuesday night, and they just kept hammering the ball inside, and they just, a lot of teams are going at Asia Wilson, and guess what? She will not be, at least in my estimation, she's not the defensive player of the year. Not a chance. Like, she's getting beat a ton. So teams keep going at her. And they're having success. Tomorrow's game in Chicago against the bottom-feeding Sky, we should see the return of veteran point guard Courtney Vandersloot, who she's been out for a while with that ACL injury, and she could definitely help to bolster this team. She was a big-time player, but you forget that she was even with his team. And so the Sky is tumbling down. And last night, though, they come up with a huge victory. And they beat the Portland Fire in back-to-back games. So on Wednesday night, they halted a six-game losing streak with the 101-78 final. And then in last night's rematch, 124 to 94. I'm looking to see if okay, so Vandersloot did play, so that was her first game back. She had 10 points on 4-4 shooting and 7 assists. So yeah, good game last night. And hey, maybe this will not be the pushover that the Las Vegas Aces had expected. You know, when you look at the roster for the Sky team, Skylar Diggins, Sydney Taylor pretty much leading the way. Natasha Cloud has been in and out of the lineup. She was sick earlier this week, but she did play last night and only had 2 points, 4 assists, and a board. And so they're going to need her. She's back after having an illness. And then they lost Rekia Jackson to a season-ending ACL injury, I think it was, back in May. And then, so tomorrow's game will be at the world-famous United Center. The Aces will be taking on the Liberty. Again, the teams have combined to win the past 4 WNBA championships. And earlier this week, again, the Aces did not play well. Asia Wilson with just 16 points on 7 of 18 shooting. Jackie Young needed 19 shots to get 19 points. She was 9 of 19 shooting. And one of the uglier parts of that game, Alyssa Smith likes to throw the bows. And she hit Satu Sabally. It was inadvertent, yes, the elbow early in the game. And Sabally left the game and then sat out their next game after that. Brianna Stewart, always good. She leads all the players in double figures against here the Las Vegas Aces here in Vegas. Sabrina Ionescu, 16 points. She pulled 10 rebounds in the game on Tuesday night. That was big. And then a lot. So in case you don't know, I am a big New York sports fan growing up, of course, from birth, and still celebrating the New York Knicks and that championship first time, blah, blah, blah, 53 years. But coming up this week on Tuesday night in New York City, rather in Brooklyn, I should say, a lot of New York Knicks fans are going to show up at the game. They're going to show up at a WNBA game. Why? Because they're going to want to chirp head coach Becky Hammon. Remember, she made the comments about a year and a half ago on ESPN when she said the Knicks' Jalen Brunson would never win a title because he wasn't tall enough. For crying out loud, he's stinking 6'3 as the Knicks' point guard. But she wouldn't take back a lot of those words this week. She more or less doubled down and said, ESPN hires me for my opinion. But this should definitely be a fun environment, so I can't wait. It's must-see TV. It really will be. And I just keep seeing in all of my Knicks groups, all of these fans going, hey, I'm sitting under the basket. Here are my seats. They show the tickets or whatever, the seat numbers. And then other Knicks fans are going, okay, well, I'm over in this section. Let's get some fans here. And let's get some fans behind the bench of the Aces. Oh, my God. What could possibly go wrong? Stay with us. The UFC beat. They're already underway in Azerbaijan. We'll talk about the UFC beat next on 98.5 HC2, The Bet Las Vegas, and 101.5 KDON.
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0: And the NHL draft has resumed. Of course, check us out at Locked On Golden Knights anywhere on Twitter. We put up a show this morning on the Dorofeev trade, and I'm sure we'll have more updates here.

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2: For his last five fights, and we could have a good fight if Torres does not put away Fiziev, I believe, in the opening round. And then in the main event, Sharaputin Magomedov, 16-1, takes on Michael Pereira. Things yesterday at the weigh-in got dicey. Shara put his hands on Pereira. That should mean a fight cancellation. Immediate disqualification. Oh, no. Card goes on. Pretty much wrapped his stinking arm around Pereira on the stair down. We appreciate you tuning in. Thank you so, so much. Back again next week on the Saturday Sports Beat Radio Show. Have a great day. Have a great week. 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
9: Doesn't help matters when primetime TV has Murphy Brown, a character who supposedly epitomizes today's intelligent, highly paid professional woman, mocking the importance of fathers by bearing a child alone.
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11: Dade County, as we know it, especially from the Kendall area south, is never going to be the same. It is fundamentally destroyed.
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14: In Iran, I'm Daria Albinger, Fox News. A shaky ceasefire between the U.S. and Iran is being tested again. The U.S. launching retaliatory strikes on Iran in response to an Iranian attack on a cargo ship. More from Fox's Rebecca Castor.
15: A senior U.S. official says U.S. forces struck four targets located along Iran's coastline bordering the Strait of Hormuz, as well as on Keshem Island. This was all in response to Iran striking a Singapore-flagged cargo ship in the strait, a direct violation of the Memorandum of Understanding, which was supposed to ensure safe transit for all commercial vessels. Vice President J.D. Vance saying, Iran signed a ceasefire agreement. We have honored it. If they have disagreements about how the MOU is being applied, they can pick up the phone, but violence will be met with violence.
14: Iran responding by a drone attack earlier today on Bahrain. That's the home of the U.S. Fifth Fleet. TMZ says it's received another note about the abduction of Nancy Guthrie.
16: TMZ receiving yet another email from a person claiming to know the identities of Nancy's two kidnappers and promising video proof in exchange for one Bitcoin. TMZ talking that they are working with the FBI on the IT technology of those ransom notes. But we're also learning from TMZ that the person who emailed that letter to them claimed to have, quote, a phone stashed in a secure location containing what they said was a video of a, quote, main guy with Nancy on the day the sender described as probably Nancy's last day. This news comes just days after the details of one of those initial ransom notes was revealed to the public, claiming Nancy died unintentionally shortly after she was taken from her Tucson, Arizona home on February 1st and is, quote, buried in nature.
14: Fox's Shanley Painter reporting. 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
11: Welcome to On Deadline, your radio news from Odyssey newsrooms across the country. I'm Christy Strausser, Odyssey's managing editor of news. Let's kick things off with news about jobs. Is Gen Z about to make big moves? Here's Beth Fisher on WWJ in Detroit.
12: More business people are starting to think about looking for a new job, where for a while there, people were staying with their companies. Joining me to talk about it is Kaylee Abraham, a Metro Detroit branch director for Robert Half. And Kaylee, what have you been finding?
13: Yes. So 46% of U.S. professionals plan to look for a new job in the second half of 2026. This is up from 38% in the first half of 2026 and 27% 1 year ago. So what's driving this? The big stay mindset is starting to fade. So after an extended period of wait and see, more professionals are taking a step back to reassess where they are in their career and whether their current role still aligns with what they want next. More than simply chasing higher pay, workers are evaluating the full package, primarily in search of greater flexibility and career growth.
12: And what are some of the other reasons they're thinking about jumping ship?
13: Yeah, so expect a competitive talent market. More candidates are looking, but the top talent still has options. So retention is now a frontline priority. Employers that invest in the flexibility, career development, and benefits will be better positioned to hold on to talent.
12: And is it any certain careers where people are going to be looking?
13: Yeah, so movement's being led by both early career talent and high demand skill areas. So Gen Z is driving the majority of the job search activity. Early career professionals tend to be more mobile and focused on growth. building experience and finding roles that better match their expectations around flexibility and progression.
12: Is salary still a big driver of why somebody wants to move on?
13: So salary is still important. However, better benefits and perks, career advancement opportunities, and remote work options are taking the cake right now.
12: All right. Anything you want to add?
13: I would just say the demand for skilled talent persists as hiring remains steady. So the labor market indicators continue to point to pent-up demand for skilled talent, with unemployment remaining low and job openings still above historical norms, which is exciting to see.
11: So that's the good news about jobs. But how about your money and how safe it is from hackers? Let's check in with Tommy Tucker on WWL in New Orleans.
14: Jason Shield, Chief Operating Officer with Gulf Coast Bank and Trust Company.
15: Yeah, so today I thought we'd have a little bit of an interesting topic. The back door that hackers have in your living rooms. So look, this is one of those stories that everyone's going to hear and they're going to think it sounds like science fiction. It's actually very real. So basically, last week, the Wall Street Journal put a story out that caught my attention, and it's something I've known about for a while, but the Wall Street Journal really put it in perspective, which was Microsoft had contacted Comcast. Comcast is a big internet provider, very similar to, you know, Cox or Spectrum or any of those things, about some suspicious activity they had on a couple of IP addresses. What happened was when Comcast sealed this back with Microsoft, they uncovered a much bigger network involving consumer devices like streaming boxes and digital picture frames, ultimately resulting in over 750,000 home-based IP addresses. So,
14: wow.
15: I'll peel that back a little bit, right? So in essence, that meant that all of those homes had some type of malicious activity coming out of it, unbeknownst to the homeowners or the internet users, right? Or the you and me or whoever was using it. And so basically your home internet can actually become someone else's disguise. And what they do is they use something that's called a residential proxy. It's a middleman for internet traffic. So instead of a hacker connecting to whatever it is that they want to do, some malicious activity or something, but what they do is they route that traffic through someone else's device. And in this instance, that device was 750,000 unknowing home internet subscribers. This is becoming a much, much bigger thing, right? The FBI describes residential proxies as a way cyber criminals route traffic through home and small business internet networks so they can hide their true identity. That doesn't mean that the hacker lives in your house. It just means that they're hijacking your internet connection and using it for malicious things, right? You know, and this breaks a really important assumption in a lot of things that we do, both banking and everything else, right? Because we assume if that request, that phone request, that internet request comes from that IP address that you said was good, then that's generally that sniff test, right? Like that's, so all of a sudden, when that IP address that we used to use to say was absolutely valid, this is coming from Tommy, this is coming from Jason, starts to come in question. What it is, a lot of times, is the risk is that a device or app that you don't really understand is actually acting as a box. So one of the big ones right now are there's these pirated streaming boxes, right? Which is basically they sell you this box, $50, $100, and they say, you'll get every streaming service known to man. Well, you buy this box and you plug it in not thinking anything else. You get your free shows and you don't really care. Back end of this is actually, it's hijacking your internet. So it goes back to the old thing, right, Tommy? Free is never free.
14: No.
15: Google recently broke up an entire network of these devices that they found out there that had over, during a 1 week period in January, it observed over 550 threat groups using this network from China, North Korea, Iran, and Russia.
14: Mm.
15: Look, this sounds fake, Tommy. It really does. They were using basically everyone's home internet as their own private network to hide their malicious activities.
11: That's a next-generation safety concern. But how about the next gen of war? Let's find out how the David that is Ukraine is fighting the Goliath known as Russia with drones. Here's Newell Normand on WWL.
16: Ian Kelly, former U.S. ambassador to the Organization for Security and Cooperation in Europe and to Georgia, and now on the faculty of Northwestern University. The Ukrainians are, they're like the ever-ready bunny, I guess. I mean, they just, they just keep on going. And it's amazing what they've been able to accomplish with this drone technology. And they seem to be leaders in drone technology in today's world.
17: Yes, they absolutely are. And what we're seeing is the result of several years trying to build up a capacity, a scale-up capacity for producing these drones. And, so they're producing them in the thousands now. And that has made all the difference. Both those long-term or long-range drones, which are taking out much of Russia's oil and gas capacity, but also the defensive drones that they've been able to send up to help take down the drones from the Russian side. But I think the biggest impact is on the Russian people. So the Ukrainian people have had to put up with years of the consequences of this war, especially when it comes to power, taking out the electricity capacity, and so they've had to suffer through winters. Russians have not, but now with these attacks on the refineries, they're starting to feel it. Either gas isn't available, or it's very expensive, and I think that is having an impact on support for the war. Finally,
11: it's proving how technology can level the playing field, but at home, it's also leveling the field between cops and criminals. Here's more on that from KCBS in the Bay Area.
18: It was a nationwide first, a drone successfully used not just to capture or find, but to disarm a suspect. The Sacramento Sheriff's SWAT was called to the residence of a known felon. When the suspect didn't respond to negotiators, a drone was deployed, and pilots found the suspect hiding in the corner of a garage. Wait till you hear what they did next. Sergeant Edward Igo, so we understand that a magnet was used to disarm the suspect. Tell us about that.
19: Yeah, absolutely. So they were able to locate him in the corner of the garage. He was obviously alive, but he wasn't responding to any of our negotiators. The fact that he had, a knife in his hand, there's obviously a danger of sending deputies into that confined space with him. Fortunately, one of our scout team deputies, Deputy Lee, came up with an innovative solution. He was able to attach a powerful magnet dangling beneath the drone, and using that was able to remove the knife from the suspect's hand.
18: How big, how powerful was this magnet? Describe it to us.
19: So it was probably about 2 inches round, and it's just a rare earth magnet that's used to typically we use it just to fix heavy items and such to some of our armored vehicles. And it was just an innovative idea. And at the time, it was believed that the suspect may have been under the influence of drugs. And so it was an opportunity we decided to try to take, and was wildly successful.
18: Did it literally rip the knife out of the suspect's hand?
19: Yeah, it was able to remove it. The suspect later did reanimate, we'll say, after his drugs had worn off. And now at this point, at least we were able to deal with him without a knife in his hand.
20: 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Stock up on your snacks this weekend because you're going to be watching a lot of pro wrestling as 4 different major shows will be coming into your homes over 2 days. First up is WWE Night of Champions at 10 a.m. Pacific from Riyadh, Saudi Arabia, which will kick off with the finals of the King and Queen of the Ring tournaments. It will be Obafemi versus Jey Uso on the men's side and Io Sky against Liv Morgan for the ladies. Both U.S. titles will be on the line as Trick Williams defends against Ricky Starks, and Tiffany Stratton faces Jake Cargill. Seth Rollins gets a steel cage match against Braun Breaker, and the main event features a triple threat match for the WWE Undisputed Championship between Cody Rhodes, Gunther, and Sami Zayn. Get comfortable and have your remote handy on Sunday, as 3 shows will be coming your way. First, at 1 p.m. Pacific, TNA Slammiversary gets rolling with a main event of World Champion Mike Santana as he faces off with Nick Nemeth, plus other matches featuring a 4-way ladder match for the TNA World Tag Team titles featuring The System, The Hardys, The Righteous, and The Good Hands. Mustafa Ali also defends the International Championship in a an open challenge, and Eddie Edwards takes on Moose in a no-surrender match. 4 p.m. Pacific brings NXT's Great American Bash, where Las Vegas' own Kendall Gray will try to win the NXT Women's Championship against champion Lola Vice. Tony D'Angelo defends the men's NXT title against Naraku, and Zarya defends the women's North American belt against Tatum Paxley among matches on that card. That show will be overlapping with AEW Forbidden Door. The card starting at 5 p.m. Pacific is loaded, with Team Briscoe taking on Team MJF in a 12-person steel cage match. Both finals of the Owen Hart Cup will be on the docket, as Mercedes Moné meets upset-minded Maya World, and Will Ospreay will battle Swerve Strickland. Other matches on the card feature Kenny Omega against Zack Sabre Jr., Women's Champion Tekla against Starlight Kid, and Shota Umino against Pac. And for all the best in pro wrestling news and entertainment, tune in to The Mark Hoke Show Sundays 8 to 10 a.m. on 101.5 FM KDON. Catch us next time on KDON for the 2 Count. I'm Mark Hoke.
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11: Welcome to On Deadline, your radio news from Odyssey newsrooms across the country. Let's talk about confusion, the kind that can come when every report about the peace agreement between Iran and the U.S. seems to say something different, and when the promises about what the end of the war means here at home raise more questions than answers, and even when you can't decide which summer treat is the healthiest. We'll cover them all. But we'll start with Iran. Here's KCBS in the Bay Area.
18: With more on the apparent disagreement between the U.S. and Iran over which parts of the peace deal have actually been agreed upon. Mark Sandalo. Mark, good morning. You spotted some cracks here. Where are these cracks forming?
24: You know, both sides, Steve, would like to see the war end. I mean, the Iranians obviously don't want to be bombed anymore. They've had estimated over 3,000 deaths, you know, up to it's hundreds of billions, if not $1 trillion worth of damage to the country. So they want that stopped, obviously. The United States, I mean, Donald Trump is under significant political pressure. The American public is very against this war, and the rising price of gasoline could doom his party in the midterm elections. The problem is, they also both face this problem of not wanting to wave a white flag of surrender in front of their own people. I mean, it's obvious that Trump is trying to claim this is a big victory, even though even people in his own party are suggesting that this was a big, big strategic blunder. And on the Iranian side, I mean, remember, there is a regime here that is trying to hold its country together. And if it says, hey, we've got a peace deal with the United States, we're never going to have nuclear weapons, we're going to let oil go through the country for free without us imposing any kind of fee on the Strait of Hormuz, and we finally have stopped them, well, that's not going to sound good either. They want to be able to say that they have accomplished something by standing up to the world's biggest military superpower. So as a result, we get this back and forth with, you know, again, Trump saying that, yes, inspectors are going in, Iran saying, no, they're not going in. And nobody at this point knows who to believe.
18: Yeah, sometimes it's hard to know who to believe. And I think we went through this, didn't we, with the U.S. and Hamas in Gaza. Hamas doesn't trust President Trump, and the president doesn't trust Hamas. And now we've got the same thing going with Iran.
24: This is the problem with having created such problems with our own allies. I mean, the nuclear deal that Barack Obama, the much maligned JCPOA, or maligned by Donald Trump, one thing it had going for sure is that Russia and China, let alone other European countries, were parties to the deal. So that when Iran says, we don't trust the United States, China and Russia could reassure them, don't worry, we are here to help if there's a problem. This has been unilateral, and so there is no credibility. And the fact that Donald Trump, quickly after coming to office the first time, tore up the original deal, makes Iran say, well, why are we going to trust any deal, you know, that you have at this point?
18: I'm Steve Simpson, the president of the Minnesota Farmers Union, says he is skeptical about the president's promise that folks in the ag industry will be helped by current peace negotiations with Iran. Gary Werdish.
0: Thing I do.

0: know, the president's decision to go to war at Iran has really affected farmers through the price of diesel fuel, the price of fertilizer, and that those are long-lasting effects. If we sell them some corn or soybeans, that's fine, but it's going to take a lot to overcome the higher prices.
1: Werdich says he's worried that if prices do go down after the conflict in Iran is settled, they still won't be as low as they were before those attacks began.
2: How are people feeling about President Trump's grandiose rhetoric, which even his fans would agree can lead to confusion about nitty-gritty facts? Here's Newell Normand at WWL in New Orleans.
3: And again, this wordsmithing that's gone on and this marketing plan that's gone on to try and distinguish and differentiate this is going. I don't know about you, but I'm completely frustrated with all of it. It is what it is, and it ain't going to change. Just call it what it is. If this is the best that you can get, just be honest with the public and move on. I'm sick and tired of this gamesmanship that we're playing with the public. I mean, the reality is that there are a lot of economic conditions that we knew were going to be the outgrowth of the war. That's always a reality. But we never sacrificed just open, transparent, and honest. The tough guy routine that's played by this administration, I think, is wearing thin, even amongst Republicans in both the House and the Senate. Some are willing to stand up. Some are willing to just consume political capital. Those are credible leaders. When there's something at stake for them and they recognize the overall importance of what it is that we're talking about, they say what they mean, and it just brings truth to power, understanding that it may hurt them. It may hurt them. That's what leaders do. I think that's the vision and the picture that most people have in their head of what true leaders are about. Why are we so willing to accept something less for the sake of maybe winning some ideological game or whatever you want to call what's going on inside of the Beltway? I'm kind of sick of it. One of the things is that the president talked about that there would be a complete total annihilation and elimination of ballistic missiles because the ballistic missiles would be utilized in order to provide the cover for the proliferation of nuclear arms. Well, now he's saying something entirely different. He says that Iran is entitled to have a missile force like other states in the region. Really? Well, I thought you and Marco Rubio have been saying it was critically important that we eliminate, annihilate, and limit their ability to have ballistic missiles for there to be stability in the region. What happened? So that's off the table now? That's not what you said. That's not what you have been saying.
2: Let's switch gears to a totally different kind of confusion. The kind when you're craving a sweet treat but can't decide. What's the healthier choice, frozen yogurt or ice cream? Here's Vanita Sauker on WCCO.
4: When you make, you know, kind of the decision, okay, you go to the ice cream place and they've got frozen yogurt, they've got ice cream, they've got all the different varieties. 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But is it the healthier choice? Joining us now is the Mayo Clinic Diet's lead registered dietitian, Tara Schmidt. So you got to tell us, what is the healthier choice for us when we're going to get that sweet cold treat this summer?
5: Whatever you're going to eat less of, right? And I don't want to tell you to eat less ice cream because that's a very dietitian thing of me. And you know, Anita, I'm a nice dietitian. But when they go head to head, they're really pretty similar. So I would say whatever you can better portion control with.
4: Portion control is always just kind of the essence of all of it.
5: Yeah.
4: But when we look at, so let's say frozen yogurt, Greek yogurt, we hear over and over again how healthy Greek yogurt is, the gut-friendly part of it. Is that a better option and maybe better for you overall?
5: If that's what they're making the frozen yogurt with, right? So frozen yogurt is definitely going to be made with a yogurt base, but then there's going to be added cream, milk, sugar, flavorings. You were talking before the break about all of the fun things that we put on top at the frozen yogurt places, all the gummy worms and chunks of brownies. So if you have a frozen yogurt that's made with, let's say, added probiotics, or there's like actual Greek yogurt in there, absolutely, that may be a better choice. But sometimes frozen yogurt can actually have higher sugar to kind of make up for the lower fat content compared to ice cream.
4: There's also, when you choose different frozen yogurts, there's the fat-free, there's the low sugar, there's the, I mean, what is the one that is the best version of that that you should look for?
5: I would say if you can get even closer to like a sorbet or like truly blended fruit, that would be, you know, the health staple. But we have to be careful when things are labeled or advertised. This one's low in fat. This one's low in sugar. Because just like with a lot of products on the market, when a food company makes something lower in fat, they don't want it to taste bad. So they bump up the sugar. When they make something lower in sugar, again, they don't want it to taste bad. So they bump up the fat. So sometimes it can be kind of this like dial of them changing ingredients or amounts of ingredients to make sure that the customer still likes it.
4: Right. That is kind of the, I remember the whole fat-free craze. That was a you know, decade or two ago where everyone was getting fat-free, but then it was all the sugar. And now sugar is the culprit.
5: Yeah. There were actually like Pringles that were fat-free, and they actually gave everyone GI symptoms that I won't describe on the radio. There were fat-free Oreos, and they were kind of just gross. So we also have to think about, like, how often are you having this treat, right? So it's not always, in my opinion, about what is the healthy choice. If you are a grandparent taking your grandkiddos out for ice cream, just get what you like, right? Or if this is a limited summertime treat, then just enjoy it. But if you're someone who's BFFs with Ben and Jerry and they hang out in your freezer every week, then we can start having a more productive or detailed conversation. But I'm always asking my patients, how often do you do this? And when you engage, how much do you have?
4: It's hard with the moderation because these ice cream shops, I mean, some of them, the portions that you get, sometimes sometimes I'll take the kid cone or I'll take the kid cup because even a single scoop is huge.
5: They are. And I think it's marketing genius, especially when you get those empty cups. There is not a small version of that. They are all just really, really gigantic. It's like a 2 to 3 cup serving cup. But then you end up paying, you know, $17.
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13: News. I'm Paul Stevens. The U.S. launching retaliatory strikes on Iran Friday following an Iranian drone strike on a Singapore-flagged cargo ship in the Strait of Hormuz. And now today,
14: Iran today confirming that it launched an attack targeting U.S. assets in the region. And shortly after, Bahrain confirmed that it came under fire from Iranian drone strikes, saying that that is a violation of the country's sovereignty and that Tehran is trying to undermine the ongoing peace effort.
13: Fox's Jeff Paul in Tel Aviv. A new note claiming to know the ID of two kidnappers connected to the Nancy Guthrie disappearance.
15: TMZ is receiving yet another email from a person claiming to know the identities of Nancy's two kidnappers and promising video proof in exchange for one Bitcoin.
13: Fox's Jan Lee Painter. Nancy Guthrie, of course, the mother of NBC's Savannah Guthrie. 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
17: Welcome to On Deadline, your radio news from Odyssey newsrooms across the country. Less than 7 months after being sworn in, New York Mayor Zoran Mamdani took a big political gamble. The Democratic Socialist broke with Democratic leaders by supporting leftist candidates who criticized Israel and pushed for ambitious economic policies to level the American playing field. And here's what happened next from 1010 Wins in New York.
18: Huge night for Zoran Mamdani. All three of the candidates he endorsed winning their primary races, including Claire Valdez, Democratic Socialist, defeating Antonio Reynoso to get the primary win, the seat vacated by Nydia Velazquez.
19: This movement is durable, and that it will not stop until working people are no longer asked to just build the table, but will run the table.
18: And after five terms in Congress, it's over for Adriano Espaillat, defeated in a close race by Darielisa Avila Chevalier. And boosted by support from Mamdani, Brad Lander trouncing Congressman Dan Goldman.
20: Do you need a team when you're up against bullies and billionaires? And that's what I intend to do.
18: If elected in November, Lander promising to work to abolish ICE and fight what he calls Trump fascism. Glenn Schuck.
21: Another closely watched race, the one to succeed, the retiring Jerry Nadler representing New York 12. Michael Lasher, the projected victor, high up on his agenda.
22: We can take on the madman in the White House, hold him and his whole corrupt cabal accountable, and take our country back.
21: Beyond that,
22: just as important, show that Democrats in Congress have bold new ideas to improve the lives of struggling Americans and then deliver on them.
17: If the rise of Democratic socialists with fiery rhetoric feels like a seismic change in American politics, here's something else. Minnesota Governor Tim Walz, running mate of Kamala Harris in the last presidential cycle, is fighting. Here's WCCO in Minneapolis.
23: A day after U.S. District Chief Judge Patrick Schultz denied the Department of Justice subpoenas targeting Minnesota Governor Tim Walz and other elected officials, saying they were politically motivated and without merit, Governor Walz is taking some action of his own today. Walz's office has filed 16 Freedom of Information Act requests with multiple federal agencies seeking records, communications, and writings from the Trump administration. Walz says Minnesota has been subject to more than 100 federal demands, investigations, lawsuits, and threats to illegally withhold critical funding from the state. Actions Walz says amounts to a coordinated campaign of retribution.
17: One of the fundamental disagreements between mayors like Mamdani and governors like Walz and GOP leaders revolves around how much America should spend to prop up its poorest. Here's Jason DeRuscia from WCCO on food assistance programs known as SNAP benefits.
24: Do you think people on government assistance should be able to use that money to buy pop and buy candy and buy Doritos? I don't. There are other types of food that I do wish people could use their SNAP benefits on. I think you should be able to buy more prepared foods, as is the way so many of us live. You go to the grocery store, you buy a rotisserie chicken, or you buy some mac and cheese or whatever. This is in the news right now because a federal judge blocked one of the Trump administration's efforts to essentially allow states to ban SNAP recipients from buying soft drinks and candy. This is part of that Make America Healthy sort of the MAHA thing. And the judge blocked this, saying the move would destabilize food access for people on food stamps. They said it makes it difficult for people with chronic illness to access foods or drinks needed to maintain their health, including items to manage blood sugar. I don't know about that. It is a fundamental question, as is the purpose to provide nutritious, nourishing, filling food, or is the purpose just to say you're broke and here's some access to food, and if you want to buy Doritos, your life, go do it. Well, it's sort of interesting how today this has become a very political issue, and I guess it's not actually sort of interesting because everything is very much a political issue. But it's difficult to detach the motives of people who are urging for this kind of stuff from the policy. The motives, I think, are suspicious. The motives, I think, are designed to make people who are on government aid feel like they're second-class citizens. That's what I think the motive is. That said, I think you do want to help people out who are low income or on disability or in certain situations where they need, and these are not always young people, often it's seniors, trying to figure out, like, all right, how do we help you get back on your feet, or how do we help you live? How do we do it? So important, especially for seniors out there, to take advantage of federal benefits that are available to them. And I think so many seniors would feel embarrassed or feel like they're taking a benefit from somebody else, and they're not. And you should use those benefits. I do think that we could be smarter in the way that we sort of nudge people into buying healthier food or food that's going to feed their family. Crystal has thoughts on this.
0: It must have been like 10, 15 years ago at least. And they did a report on how somebody got food stamps for like a week. Right.
24: I remember this.
0: And like you couldn't eat healthy on the benefits you got. And it's still the same. I was on food stamps, I don't know, a few years ago. And I mean, let's be honest. If anyone goes to the grocery store right now, pick one. What is more affordable, junk food or healthy food?
24: Yeah, it's junk food for sure, right?
17: Another major fracture between both parties is abortion. Here's Blois Olson with more from WCCO.
1: You know, today's the anniversary of the Dobbs decision from the Supreme Court on abortion. And both conservatives and liberals are calling that out as an anniversary that is out there. And I have some opening comments. I mean, I think it is a historic moment. It was obviously a massive issue in 2022 when the Supreme Court made that decision. It was still a talker in 2024. But I truly haven't heard anyone bring it up in any conversation about the election this year, but it shows how the activist audience and community wants to continue to keep these beach balls in the air that either raise them money or bring attention to issues when they're not necessarily on the minds of everyday voters, when the economy, fraud, healthcare costs, and other issues really dominate every conversation I have right now.
2: That is so interesting, because I remember back in the day, that was the litmus test of whether some people are going to vote either direction, how people landed on the abortion issue.
1: Oh, it was a major issue in the 2022 gubernatorial election. It was a major issue in the 2022 midterms. But it's not a talker right now. And I think you know, the activist community really likes to keep these things going to get their base riled up on both the pro-life side and the pro-choice side.
3: Charles Hunt, associate professor of political science at Boise State University, he wrote an op-ed that got our attention about, I guess I'd call it a race to the bottom, how it doesn't matter who your guy is, it matters who the other guy or the other woman is, because I'm not voting for them.
4: Yeah, I mean, I've been observing what's been going on in this primary season. I mainly study congressional politics, and particularly a couple of candidates who have gotten a lot of attention, one on the left, one on the right. Graham Plattner in Maine, maybe a name that increasingly your listeners know. He's the Democratic nominee for that Senate seat. And Ken Paxton, the Republican running in Texas. You know, both guys sort of have their share of personal, or in Paxton's case, professional or legal scandals. And, you know, scandals aren't new to American politics. But what I think is new is the readiness with which we as voters seem to be willing to just accept them right off the bat. And I think it's due to a couple things. One is how polarized the parties are. It's not a secret, I think, to your listeners that we're really deeply divided between the two parties. But what that division does is it pushes the other side away from us, makes them seem more different. We're more ready to sort of ascribe really negative traits to them, call them evil, think that them being in power is an existential threat. And so when that happens, it makes it much easier to look at really flawed candidates on our side and say, you know what, I can live with it, because no matter what they've done, it would be worse to have the other side in power. And I think that's you know, one of a couple big reasons we are where we are today. One of the more interesting findings I've seen in a while, which is that when there are scandals that involve candidates in our own party, it triggers this kind of defensive partisanship, in that it like they do an experiment, and when there's a scandal in your own party, it actually increases the amount of hostility a voter has towards the other party, right? That we circle the wagons, we defend our own team. Of course, if you see the other side as an existential threat to the country, then it's not actually that surprising. It might be sad. It's not actually that surprising that you see people really circling the wagons and saying, nope, doesn't matter what my guy did or what supposedly he did, right? Because you're also more willing to believe that the other side just made it up, or that, you know, it's a hit job or things like that. These are the things you hear a lot. So I think you do get this defensive partisanship.
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17: Welcome to On Deadline, your radio news from Odyssey newsrooms across the country. fault lines that were starting to show between President Donald Trump and the GOP cracked a little more openly this week when Republican Senator Bill Cassidy and Trump got into a shouting match at a senatorial lunch in Washington, D.C. Reports reveal that the spat reached a point where another senator had to pull Cassidy back down into his seat as the two verbally sparred. Why did it happen? The war in Iran is at the center of it. Trump called Republicans losers for voting against his war and called Cassidy a lunatic. Here's what else is happening in the wake of this division from KCBS in the Bay Area.
10: President Trump has canceled the signing of a bipartisan housing bill that the House had passed this week. The Senate had passed it as well. Instead, the president is pushing Republicans toward the voter ID bill that he has long advocated for. California's senior U.S. Senator Alex Padilla, are you surprised that the president canceled this signing? I mean, there's not many times where Republicans and Democrats can agree on something.
11: I hope that with or without the president's signature, this bill will become law and we'll be able to help so many families throughout California and throughout the country.
10: Do you see any chance that Republicans are able to push through the voter ID bill?
11: Not just a voter ID bill. They talk about voter ID, but they don't give you the details, right? For people who think, well, I can show my driver's license and exercise my right to vote, that would not be allowed under this bill. This bill also seeks to give Trump's Department of Homeland Security access to all the personal private information of every voter. This bill seeks to ban vote-by-mail options, which are so safe and secure and convenient, come up for votes repeatedly in the Senate and continues to fail because not even 50 senators, Republican senators, are supportive.
10: But actually, there's another thing two sides of the aisle agreed on, and that's the Senate approving a war powers resolution to block the military from resuming the war in Iran.
11: Well, I think there's a bit of a war fatigue, not just in both chambers of the Capitol, but finally seeing some of my Republican colleagues say and act publicly the way they tell us they feel privately.
17: So what is going on in Iran? Here's WBEN in upstate New York.
12: Dave Leventhal is with us, a senior editor at Notice.
13: Now, these negotiations were not a panacea. They were not a be-all and end-all. And at best, they're going to lead to likely other negotiations. You know, we had the signed document that, of course, broke news last week in such a major way. But everyone was focusing on that while not really focusing on the quote-unquote technical negotiations that were about to follow. And that's really where so much of this comes down to. What is going to be the fate of nuclear material in Iran? Is there going to be any exchange of money or financial benefits to Iran? What is going to be the fate of ballistic missiles in Iran as well, among a whole host of other questions? So these, at least at this point, are partially unresolved, if not completely unresolved, and is likely going to necessitate more talks going forward.
2: All right, closer to DC, Dave, the Lincoln Memorial Reflecting Pool is going to be drained again to fix it. What initially happened there?
13: Oh, well, do we have an hour to talk about this? I mean, it's an literal mess in the sense that it is filled with algae. I have been by it. I've seen it with my own two eyes. It was very, very, very green. Now it has been partially cleaned up, but this is after spending untold amounts of money to clean it up. And that's on top of the $14 million that were spent to paint the bottom of the pool to make it look better, especially ahead of 4th of July and America 250 celebration. But at least at this point, you have just a very, very ugly situation there. The pool likely will have to be drained. There was peeling of the paint. There was algae blooms that the likes of which we really haven't seen in Washington, D.C. and in a long, long time. It's a literal swamp.
14: Anyways, we got to move on from this pool thing or I'm going to go nuts, Dave. I'm wondering what the reaction has been to seeing what's going on across the country where you've got everyone coming to America for these games. And from, you know, everything you read on social media, it's a lot of people from Europe, from other continents coming to America, and they're figuring out that America rocks. They're loving every bit of it. And it's like this great unifying moment ahead of the 250th birthday.
13: This is something that wherever you go, it seems like people are just getting really excited about the various watch parties. There have been a lot of public events in D.C. That is absolutely true. And you know, you've gotten thousands and thousands of people gathering for public watch parties and filling the sports bars and the whole nine yards. So if you're looking for something that has been truly celebratory, and as you just mentioned, unifying, the World Cup has kind of been that more than almost anything that's been going on in the country, including the country's 250th anniversary celebrations. It's pretty hard to not enjoy the pomp and the circumstance and some of the scenes that have been coming from some of the various World Cup games, including just the incredible crazy run by Lionel Messi in scoring I believe now 5 goals at the tender age of 39. I mean, pretty unbelievable stuff.
17: The Europeans have discovered that America rocks. We'll second that. But lots of Americans are also gearing up to visit Europe on a summer vacation. Here are travel tips from KNX in Los Angeles.
15: If you're going to Europe this summer, you got more rights if your flight's delayed or canceled at a European airport. Are we going to get those here? No, probably not. Peter Greenberg.
18: Hey, Peter, let's

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2: Food, they give you accommodations and a cash payment for compensating you for the delay. So that's a pretty good deal. But now they've just added to it, which really applies to a lot of low-cost carriers as well that used to charge you for even a carry-on bag. Starting next year, all those carry-on bags are free, meaning you're allowed one carry-on bag plus a personal item, just like we have in the U.S. In addition to that, they're forcing these airlines to allow families to sit together at no charge. And even if you make a spelling mistake on your airline ticket, they can't charge you for that to change it. So good things for those folks who are in Europe or traveling within or from Europe.
3: If flights seem like too much of a nightmare, consider a road trip. Here's Noon Business Hour in Chicago on the best foodie destinations.
4: From Wisconsin supper clubs to Indiana tenderloins, Michigan cherries, and St. Louis toasted ravioli. Let's bring in Mark Wolters, Wolters World Travel and Culture. You find him on YouTube. You can also find him as the Associate Professor of Business Administration at the University of Illinois Geese College of Business in Urbana-Champaign. And let's talk about food destinations that are within driving distance of your home in Chicago or perhaps Urbana-Champaign.
5: That's right. I mean, we can go to our neighbors over in Indiana, and I'm going to tell you, the Tenderloin Trail, if you like breaded pork tenderloins, literally there's 60 restaurants on this trail that have fantastic tenderloins. And let me tell you, when they say it's a small, think of it as the size of a plate. If they tell you it's big, it's the size of a tray. Like, that's one of my favorite things to get in Indiana. Also, if you're going through Indiana, look for a drive-in. No, they don't roll up on their skates anymore, but you can get some really fantastic food, but bring cash when you're there. And I'll be honest, if you grab a beef Manhattan, which looks funny, it's roast beef on top of mashed potatoes, on top of a piece of bread with some gravy thrown on top. There's a little Indiana favorites right there that I always like to grab.
4: And then I would imagine the cholesterol medication comes. Does that come complimentary? Do you need cash for that too?
5: Yes, this is not doctor recommended any of these places. That's what's great about the Midwest, because like you're going down to St. Louis, you know, you get the St. Louis style ribs. Which, for those who don't know, basically just cut off the cartilage and the tips there to make it more of a uniform rib. You got the toasted ravioli, and you dip that in the marinara. Fantastic. But I will warn you, Emo's Pizza, they put this Provel cheese on top, and it's almost like plasticky, and it'll melt your mouth. So you got to be very careful when you get that first piece. So that's always a good thing when you're down there.
4: And also, there's a lot of history in those Italian neighborhoods where the toasted ravioli in St. Louis is the specialty. If you go to the Hill in St. Louis, I think that's where Joe Garagiola and Yogi Berra like grew up on the same street.
5: Oh, yeah. And when you're there, what's fantastic, you have fantastic Italian restaurants, but also they have Italian delis and shops.
4: Now, if you want to drive north about 90 minutes to Milwaukee, a lot of people swear by the Brat Stop, of course, in Kenosha, just over the border. But there are a lot of other places where you can get brats and cheese curds and fish fry and all sorts of great stuff in Wisconsin.
5: Yeah, one of the best things, if you're in Milwaukee, go to the Milwaukee Public Market, because literally you can try so many of the great treats from Wisconsin, from the cheese curds and the brats. But I want to tell you, if you're an adult, you can get a Bloody Mary, a Milwaukee Bloody Mary. I mean, literally, it's a Bloody Mary with a meal on top. Like, they throw a brat on there and some cheese curds and a, you know, cheese stick and some bacon as well. I mean, you see it and you think, am I getting pranked right now? No, it is a whole thing. But if you're there on weekends, you know, the fish fries, they'll be all around Wisconsin on Fridays where they fry up some of the lake fish. Really, really good stuff when you're there.
4: Now, let's say you're in Milwaukee and you want to try stuff on the other side of the lake. You can go take a ride in the Lake Express Ferry and go over to Traverse City, Michigan, and enjoy the stuff over on the other side of the lake, on the west coast of Michigan.
5: It was great. Traverse City, if you don't know, it is the cherry capital of the world.
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3: The attacks still go on. I'm Paul Stevens, Fox News. Bahrain now accusing Iran of launching a new drone attack today targeting that island nation.
4: A statement from Bahrain's foreign minister says a number of Iranian drones targeted the country. It did not elaborate on the target. Bahrain is home to the U.S. Navy's 5th Fleet, but there is no word if the U.S. assets were the intended target. And it comes just hours after the U.S. struck Iranian targets along the Strait of Hormuz, after what President Trump called a, quote, foolish violation of last week's ceasefire deal. The retaliatory strikes from the U.S. came one day after an Iranian drone hit cargo ships crossing the strait.
3: And that is Fox's Chanley Painter with that update. The Trump White House has made it a priority to clean up D.C. with a major federal initiative to reduce crime, relocate homeless populations, and restore federal monuments in the nation's capital. Interior Secretary Doug Burnham on Fox and Friends Weekend talked about the push.
5: President Trump, you know, said last year we're going to make D.C. safe and beautiful. We're the greatest country in the world. We're going to have the most beautiful capital in the world. And look at the job that he's accomplished in the last year. I mean, 8,700 arrests, crime rates dropping like crazy in the city to the lowest levels since 1900 in some cases.
3: And again, Secretary Burgum on Fox and Friends Weekend. All this coming as the U.S. Attorney for the District of Columbia, Jeanine Pirro, has been spearheading the federal efforts to crack down on crime and vandalism all in the nation's capital. At least 920 people so far officially said as killed in Venezuela's devastating earthquakes, over 3,300 injured, but tens of thousands are still reported as missing. On Friday, stocks falling to end the week. The Dow down 45 points. NASDAQ and S&P also finishing lower. 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

0: Welcome. It is Verdict with Senator Ted Cruz. Ben Ferguson with you as well, and it's nice to have you with us, Senator. We got a one heck of a show with a lot of behind-the-scenes action happening with the luncheon you were in with a lot of other senators and President Donald Trump.
1: Well, that's right. This week, President Trump came to join the Senate Republican lunch, and he was in there for about a full hour. And it was a contentious lunch. What I said to reporters afterwards, I think the adjective I used was spirited. And to use another Washington euphemism, frank and candid conversation occurred. And the president was very upset, in particular at four Republican senators that had voted to use the War Powers Act to restrict his authority in Iran to launch military actions against Iran. And he was extremely displeased with that vote. And it then proceeded. As a matter of policy, I don't repeat what my colleagues have said, but at this point it has been universally reported that the president and Bill Cassidy, the senator from Louisiana, got into a screaming match, and it was as tense as anything I've ever seen. Cassidy himself has confirmed that to the press afterwards. Now, obviously, President Trump endorsed against Bill Cassidy in his primary in Louisiana and defeated Bill. So he is not there. There's a runoff in Louisiana, and Bill did not make the top two. He was third in the race, and Cassidy, in turn, had previously voted to convict President Trump during the Trump impeachment, and so the president, understandably, was not happy about the vote to convict him in impeachment, and was not happy with Bill's vote to limit his ability to defend this nation and launch military attacks against Iran.
0: You know, that's interesting, the part there, and obviously you guys have these lunches, and I want to be respectful of you and others that are you know, obviously in that meeting. But I've got some questions just based on what's been the media, and we're going to do that in a second. But first, I want to tell you about Patriot Mobile and this company that you really need to know about that's making a difference every single day. 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Make the switch and make a difference every time you pay your bill. So, Senator, a lot of this has been reported on. There's a lot on X about this right now with Cassidy. When were you and were your colleagues kind of expecting that there was going to be some sort of moment? Because sometimes people telegraph beforehand, or were you and others taken just kind of shocked by how that went down?
1: The intensity of it. Look, it probably needed to be gotten out. But the intensity of it was. You know, I'm reading what Cassidy said. So, for example, Here's what the New York Post has reported. President Trump and Senator Bill Cassidy got into a shouting match during a lunch meeting Wednesday over the U.S. war with Iran. GOP senators described Trump as being, quote, mad as a murder hornet, raising his voice at the Louisiana Republican. Cassidy, and this is Cassidy's public comments, so I'm happy to repeat those. Cassidy, who later quipped that the talks went swimmingly, called the president my brother several times during the heated exchange. Senate GOP sources said the president spat back that Cassidy wasn't his brother and told him to sit down. And here's what Cassidy told reporters. Quote, Trump did not particularly care for my comments, raised his voice. I lost my temper. It's the Irish in me. But again, I matched his tone and volume. And so it went back and forth. And then he went on to say, so I sat down and tried to de-escalate. It was very intense. But I'll tell you what. It had an interesting effect, as intense as it was, because we had another vote after that exchange on the war powers, and Cassidy switched his vote. And there was also an exchange. Rand Paul had voted. He was one of the four. And listen, the president and Rand have a friendship. He and Rand disagree on a lot of issues, but the president likes Rand, and so it was a very different exchange with Rand than it was with Cassidy. And Rand did something which I've never seen him do before, which is he voted present rather than voting for the War Powers Resolution. And so those two votes changed. And Rand put out a statement explaining that he was doing that. But I respected that Rand did that. In particular, look, the president's case, and I thought it was quite reasonable, is he said, we're in the middle of negotiating with Iran. And while we're negotiating with Iran, it comes over the TV that the Senate has blocked me from being able to continue with conducting the war. And he said, you completely undercut my ability to negotiate with Iran. And I think the president, that was a very understandable point and a fair point. And it ended up moving those two votes.
0: Well, when you're an average person listening right now, and there's a lot of people listening that are in states where these senators who have lost and others have said no, did this, how frustrated should they be? And is that justifiable, or is it just understanding the politics of this moment?
1: Look, the politics of this moment are unique. And Donald Trump is a black swan event. There is nobody else in public life. There is no other Donald Trump. And so he will say things. He is regularly, there are different senators that he disagrees with, and when he disagrees with you, he can do it with both barrels. And I've been on the receiving end of that, but that was a decade ago when we were running against each other. And to be fair, I've criticized him, he's criticized me. I'm now his strongest ally in the Senate, and we're very good friends now. But he is willing to take the bark off someone, and that was certainly true in the Senate lunch this week.
0: It really is incredible. We're going to talk more about this, plus also give you an update on the SAVE Act. That's something that a lot of people are asking about. Don't forget, we do this show Monday, Wednesday, and Friday. You can subscribe wherever you get your podcasts. It's always free. You can also watch the show 99% of the time. We do the show on video as well on YouTube, so you can watch it there. And you can also tell Siri or Alexa, play Verdict with Ted Cruz. It will do that for you as well. And if you're listening on the radio, like we said, we'd love to have you listen all week long on the podcast as well. It is Verdict with Senator Ted Cruz. Ben Ferguson with you. We'll be right back after this.
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0: Welcome back. It is Verdict with Senator Ted Cruz, Ben Ferguson with you. It's really nice to have you if you're listening on the radio right now. And as a reminder, we do this show 3 days a week as a podcast. 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So make sure you grab it and listen each and every day. We also do about 99% of the episodes on YouTube as well. So you can watch there and subscribe. And you can always tell Siri or Alexa, download or just say play Verdict with Ted Cruz and bam, it'll happen automatically. All right. One of the reasons why I love doing this show is we get to take you behind the scenes, especially when there's big deals like this Republican lunch with Donald Trump and Senator Cruz taking us behind the scenes about that. I know one of the big questions everyone listening right now is going to ask, Senator, is, all right, was the SAVE Act mentioned and what was said?
1: Well, sure. The president urged the Senate to pass the Save America Act. And I strongly agree with him on that. I'm an original sponsor of the Save America Act. I've been making the case to my colleagues for months that we should do everything humanly possible to pass the Save America Act. And in particular, we should force the Democrats to do a talking filibuster, to stand up and talk and talk and talk. Just like Jimmy Stewart did in Mr. Smith Goes to Washington, just like I did when I filibustered for 21 hours against Obamacare. And we should keep the Senate in session and make them work and make them fight. The president made that case vigorously. The difficulty is there are several Republicans in the Senate who oppose him on that. And so it ended up not being a huge part of what was discussed. The president talked about it for a few minutes and pressed his case, and I very much agree with him on that. But I would say 90% of the discussion was about Iran, and in particular how mad he was at the war powers vote. That he felt that vote had really undercut him, and then it blew up, as we just described, where he and Cassidy really went at each other.
0: Senator, I want to go back to the filibuster. You mentioned this has been talked about so much on TV. You have a lot of allies there that are advocating for what you just talked about and the idea of having this talking filibuster. You famously have done this before. But in this scenario, would it look just like one man talking, or with so many different allies that you have that have talked about this publicly, would it be multiple people asking questions? Is that part of the reason why it's an intriguing idea?
1: Well, look, part of what you would do is the Senate can keep itself in one legislative day for days, for weeks, for months, potentially. And there is a rule in the Senate that is the two-speech rule, which is that a senator can't speak more than twice in a single legislative day. And so the approach would be to exhaust the Democrats, to make them talk, to make them stand up there and keep talking and talking. People can ask questions, and if the senator speaking wants to yield for a question, they can. The challenge of doing that is it would require the Republicans keeping at least 50 of us nearby to be able to produce a quorum, because one of the ways the Democrats would fight us is they would suggest the absence of a quorum. And as I said, we've got several Republican senators who are resisting that.
0: Yeah, and that's part of the reporting that's been interesting, as you described it. Look, the president knows how to count as well. He also did, and there was a moment where he came out after the meeting, and he did say this to the American people, and I want to play it for you.
8: A great meeting, and we're very proud of the party. Like everybody really in the room, I don't like a few people, but that's okay. I think you know who they are. But I'll give you that information someday. But for the most part, we have a really well-unified party. And I said it very strongly. We have the hottest country anywhere in the world. We're the most powerful. We're the smartest. We're the most respected. 2 years ago, we were a laughingstock all over the world. We had a terrible group of people representing us. Every leader, I just left G7. Every leader, and we had a lot of people in addition to G7, as you know, came. Everyone said, what we've done in a year and a half is a miracle. We have the hottest country in the world, and we want to keep it that way. We have more factories being built right now than we have at any point at any time in the history of our country, and all of those factories are opening up soon. It's all jobs, and our job numbers are incredible anyway. I see that oil just broke the $70 number. Who would have thought that was going to happen? And that's during a war, and Iran is being very nice. They're agreeing to everything that I want. And they have to. Otherwise, we just go back and do what we have to do. Thank you very much.
0: By the way, the interesting part there in that is the way he described Iran doing what he wants right now, and they're being, quote, very nice. That's some breaking news.
1: Well, that's been very much what the president has been saying. And, I will say, listening to the president in that news conference, it reminds me this week I was joking with Senator Bernie Moreno. We were like, you know, boy, the president got pretty hot under the collar. And I made a wisecrack. I said, you know, I think the president must be Latino, because that was some Latin temper there. And Bernie came back and he said, you know, I think you're right. And just like a Latino, he gets mad and then he's just fine, like moments afterwards. And you know, by the press conference, I mean, he was pissed in that room. And then the press conference, he was rightly focusing on the unity we have, although I wouldn't say there was a ton of unity in that particular lunch, but the unity we have more broadly and everything we're getting accomplished. And so I think that was valuable. You know, it was also interesting on the Iran deal. He was mad about the war powers vote, but he did not. Listen, I've been quite public and vocal that I'm concerned that the president is getting very bad advice on this deal. And I think it is, history is clear that giving billions of dollars to theocratic lunatics who want to murder us is a very bad idea. And the terms of the memorandum of understanding that J.D. Vance negotiated say the United States with regional partners will provide $300 billion to the Ayatollah and the mullahs in Iran. And that, I think, is a really bad idea. I don't think it is in U.S. national security interest. What was interesting about the lunch is President Trump is well aware of my concerns, and several other Republican senators have expressed concerns along those same lines. And he didn't, he wasn't arguing with those. I think he's hearing those concerns. I'm glad he's hearing those concerns because I think those who are giving him the advice of sending billions of dollars to Iran, I think, are giving him poor advice. And that was not a major topic of the discussion at the lunch.
0: Yeah, really interesting there. Want to remind you, we do this show as a podcast 3 days a week. Don't forget, you can download Verdict with Ted Cruz wherever you get your podcasts. 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And you can tell Siri or Alexa, play Verdict with Ted Cruz. It will do it for you automatically. All right, we've got a big other conversation we need to have, and it deals with the court system. We're going to have that for you coming up next. It's Verdict with Ted Cruz. Ben Ferguson with you. We'll be right back.
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30: I'm Daria Alvinger. The Trump administration made cleaning up Washington, D.C. a priority, and Interior Secretary Doug Burgum says they're getting the job done.
31: President Trump, you know, said last year we're going to make D.C. safe and beautiful. We're the greatest country in the world. We're going to have the most beautiful capital in the world. And look at the job that he's accomplished in the last year. I mean, 8,700 arrests, crime rates dropping like crazy in the city to the lowest levels since 1900 in some cases.
30: Burgum, speaking to Fox News, says they will continue to focus on combating crime and to restoring the nation's monuments. Former National Security Advisor John Bolton could get up to 5 years in prison and a $2.25 million fine. When he sentenced in October, he pleaded guilty yesterday to mishandling classified documents. 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
1: Welcome back. It is Verdict with Senator Ted Cruz, Ben Ferguson with you as well. And if you're listening on the radio, it's so nice to have you with us. Don't forget, we do the show as a podcast 3 days a week. So make sure you download Verdict with Ted Cruz wherever you get your podcasts. All right, Senator, we've got two. You get to geek out. These are your favorite topics. We got two major Supreme Court decisions that were released related to the Second Amendment and also immigration. Let's start with a big victory with the Supreme Court striking down a sweeping Hawaii gun law 6-3. This was big news. And if you are a Second Amendment advocate like you and I are, you're glad about this.
2: Well, this week it was a major Second Amendment victory at the Supreme Court. The case is Wolford versus Lopez, and Hawaii had passed a really broad gun control law, and it was known as Act 52. It passed in 2023, and it made it a crime for a licensed concealed carry holder to carry a firearm onto private property that is open to the public, unless the owner gave express permission. And the consequence of that would mean if you had a permit to concealed carry, you couldn't walk into, say, a grocery store. You couldn't walk into a department store unless the owner explicitly said, I give you permission to carry a firearm here. As a practical matter, that was a really broad ban on a right that is protected by the Constitution. And so the Supreme Court struck it down. The vote was 6-3. Justice Sam Alito wrote the majority. And what the court said is that, well, there were several opinions. So Justice Alito wrote the main opinion. He was joined by Chief Justice Roberts, Justice Thomas, Gorsuch, Kavanaugh, and Barrett, and that held that the Hawaii law burden the right to bear arms. The plaintiffs are, the Second Amendment says the right of the people to keep and bear arms shall not be infringed. And the majority said that you can't take away that right that broadly and struck it down.
1: This is, again, I love when we get these rulings, and it reminds people just why presidential elections are so important, because these are the types of rulings that happen even after people leave the White House. And this is why it's important that we have a conservative majority on the court. I go back, I got to remind people, you got a book coming out with Clarence Thomas. This is a perfect example of why having people like Clarence Thomas on the Supreme Court is so important. And remind people the name of the book so they can go get it. There's a site up right now where they can pre-order as well.
2: Going Further, the Incomparable Clarence Thomas is the name of the book. It's coming out in August, and it's a biography. It talks about his life story. It talks about his jurisprudence. And actually, a big part of his jurisprudence was highly relevant in this decision, because what Hawaii argued is it went back on historical evidence and argued that Hawaii had colonial laws that gave it the power to do this. And the Supreme Court said no, those dealt with poaching or hunting or protecting rural land. And sure, you can't go on someone else's land and say hunt wildlife on their land. That's very different from saying land that is open to the public, like a gas station or grocery store, that you can just turn ordinary citizens exercising their constitutional rights automatically into criminals. And Hawaii in particular pointed to an 1865 Louisiana Black Code statute as saying, well, this gives us a basis for passing this law. And Justice Alito's majority pointed out that was a law that was designed to disarm freed Black Americans this was right after the Civil War. And you look at these Black codes, they were driven by Klansmen. And by the way, the Klansmen were all Democrats who did not want the newly freed slaves to be able to defend themselves. Why? Because they wanted the Klan to be able to terrorize them murder them, threaten them with violence. And if they had a firearm to defend themselves, that would be harder to do. And Justice Thomas has written extensively about that, doing the research during Reconstruction, that the long racist history of wanting to disarm African-Americans to make them vulnerable to violence. And that played an important part in this Supreme Court decision this week.
1: Senator, there's one red flag here I want to raise. And not only did the Supreme Court shut down what Hawaii was doing, but to be clear, Hawaii was attempting to make the Second Amendment disappear from everyday life. That is something that's concerning because this is now the Democratic Party. This is what they want to do. They want to take away your right to protect and defend yourself. They want to take away your right to not only at home, but anywhere at your business or anywhere else. And they don't care what about our Second Amendment right at all. That to them is meaningless, and you witness that here, and that goes back to the dissent. When you look at this decision, what were the other three saying? Because if you're dissenting to this, I would assume you'd have to make it based on the fact that, well, I don't even believe the Second Amendment is an issue that the Supreme Court should even take into consideration.
2: Well, there were three dissenters, Justice Kagan, Justice Jackson, and Justice Sotomayor. And all three of them would have upheld the Hawaii law. And they argued that the case was really about property law. And they argued in particular that no one has a constitutional right to enter private property without consent. And so it didn't matter whether you were armed or not. It was simply property law. But, you know, there have long been, number one, laws governing public accommodations. So, for example, you can't have a hotel that only rents rooms to white people and not African Americans. That's illegal under our civil rights laws, that once you open it up into public accommodation, you have to offer it freely to the people who come in. And in this instance, shutting down those, look, it's one thing, anyone can exclude someone from their property. No one has a right to enter your home or my home. But when you open up your property, when you have a store or a gas station or whatever, and you're inviting people into your property, the effect of that would turn law-abiding citizens into criminals. And that's because, listen, the left is not hiding that their objective. They want to erase the Second Amendment from the Constitution. They want to ban the private ownership of firearms. And Hawaii was taking a significant step in that direction by making it extremely difficult for people to carry a firearm and be able to defend themselves. And, you know, Ben, you've got personal experience. Tell folks your experience and how carrying a gun literally saved your life.
1: Yeah, I'm such an advocate for this. It's the reason why I ended up buying a gun store and having a gun range and having the classes to get your permit to carry. Now it's constitutional carry in Tennessee and so many other states, but being able to protect and defend yourself. If I didn't have a gun the night that I was a target of a gang initiation, you would have come to my funeral. That's not a joke. There was two gang members. It's called getting blood in the gang, and one of the senior members it gets another guy in the gang, and they have to kill somebody, and they do that so they have something on them so that the gang members will never flip or narc or wear a wire, because they can go to the police and say, hey, there's a shooting that happened at this time at this place. And it's a brilliant business structure if you think about it. I when they explained it to me, the police did, I was like, okay, wow, that's shocking. But I was able to use my firearm, pull it, and shoot back and save my life and my best friend's life, who happened to be with me. Thank goodness he wasn't shot either. But it was a shootout. And I tell you, like, I look at this Hawaii, and it's personal for me, and any other state where they try to take away your right to protect and defend yourself, because you have that right. That's what makes this country so great. And when you see these Supreme Court justices who just say, I don't care what America was founded on. I don't care about the Second Amendment. And the same way in Hawaii, they basically said, we don't care what the laws were or are or what is in this country that makes it America. We're just going to change what we want to. And having three Supreme Court justices who make the decision the way that you just described it, it goes back to, this is why presidential elections matter. Because when you lose, these are the types of people that get on the Supreme Court, and they can undo this country.
2: Yeah, I mean, look, Gavin Newsom, who by any measure is one of the leading front runners for the Democrat nomination for president, he tweeted out in response to this, quote, gun laws keep people safe. This ruling by Trump's Supreme Court will only endanger people. if Justice Alito really thinks people need guns to go to the grocery store for self-defense, this country is truly broken. But by the way, where were you when these gang members tried to kill you?
1: All right, so I was in Memphis, Tennessee. It was literally a block and a half from the entrance to the large Mid-South Fair. So we, when it happened, they put a gun to my head at one point, and there were a family with a stroller walking past us, and he had to move the gun from the side of my head down to the inside, and he told me to shake his blanking hand. I had to shake hands with a guy that had just beat me up and had a gun to my head. That's how close we were to the fair. We actually didn't even have to dial 911. We just ran down the street to a police officer that was directing traffic. That's how close they were to us. And the police officer said, we heard the gunshots. And so, you know, you look at those types of people, that's what you're up against. And that's why you got to be able to protect, and you got to be able to defend yourself.
2: And if the Democrats have their way, you won't be able to carry a firearm and defend yourself. And that's what they believe.
1: Absolutely. We'll take a very quick break. It is Verdict with Senator Ted Cruz, Ben Ferguson with you. 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
1: 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It is Verdict with Ted Cruz, Ben Ferguson with you. 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You click on that and then just put in Verdict with Ted Cruz, and you can hit the little check mark and you'll not miss a single episode. All right. If you just joined us, we're talking about the Supreme Court, and we just talked about the Second Amendment case, a big victory over Hawaii there. But the Supreme Court also handed President Trump two major immigration victories, and this was an exciting moment when it comes to immigration cases and victories that we needed.
2: Well, that's right. 6-3, the Supreme Court, there were two big wins. One case was Mullen versus Doe. The other case was Mullen versus Al Otro Lado, which is Spanish for on the other side. And in both instances, it was 6-3. Both instances, Justice Alito wrote the opinion. So all three of these opinions were written by Justice Alito. He had an incredibly strong week defending our rights. One of the cases, the Mullen versus Al Otro Lado, what it concluded is that an illegal immigrant on the other side of the border in Mexico has not entered into the United States for purposes of immigration law. And the Biden administration had adopted a policy where they treated illegal immigrants who weren't in the country as if they were in the country, and that they had a right to all sorts of processes before they come into the country. Now, remember, starting in the first Trump term, President Trump implemented what was called the Remain in Mexico policy, which dramatically reduced illegal immigration in the first Trump term. And that was preventing illegal immigrants from coming to this country in the first place. And this was an effort to ignore the plain language of the immigration laws. And I led an amicus brief. Amicus curiae is Latin for friend of the court. And I led an amicus brief that was joined by five members of Congress supporting the Trump administration's policy of stopping immigrants, prevent illegal immigrants, stopping them from coming into the country. And the Supreme Court agreed with my brief, agreed with the Trump Department of Justice, handed down that victory. And then the other case, which is Mullen versus Doe, the court concluded that temporary protected status, which the Biden administration had awarded to hundreds of thousands of Haitians and Syrians, that President Trump could reverse that it wasn't a permanent grant of amnesty. That decision likewise was hugely important for the successes. I mean, remember, in this second Trump term, we have seen illegal border crossings drop 99%. That's a staggering victory. And the Supreme Court upheld the president's ability to continue enforcing the law.
1: Yeah, it really is. And I want people just to hear. Shannon Bream said this on Fox News Channel about this. I want to take a listen. Here's how she described it in front of the Supreme Court.
0: Haitian and Syrian refugees who were here in the country. And basically what the court has said is that they can't challenge this decision by the Department of Homeland Security, by the administration, that they're the ones who get to make the assessment about whether they leave or not. I haven't read the whole thing, but they do get into some of the claims that by some of those who are advocating for the Haitian refugees, that there was some kind of racial animus. The court says they don't see evidence of that. So I'll keep reading, but it's another very fractured decision that seems to be a win for the Trump administration, which would be the second win for them on immigration. That earlier decision that we talked about that came out just a few minutes ago saying that if you get to the Mexico border, but you don't make it onto U.S. soil, you can't file an asylum claim. So the Trump administration has to be happy about what they've gotten today. We've still got eight opinions left, and it looks like Monday will be.
1: So you hear her talk about this ruling in favor of Trump. This is another example of doing the right thing. Maybe tough. You may go to the Supreme Court, but you're going to win in this scenario.

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2: I don't think there is a single American who can say they actually forget what we heard from the president, what we heard from Vice President Vance about Haitian people. Just some of the most disgusting and racist remarks you can imagine. I know that you work with a number of Haitian clients. Break down for me just how devastating all this is about to be.
3: Very devastating, and I hope we stop talking about it as the Trump administration won or someone won, because right now America lost. There are going to be a lot of jobs that are open and a lot of people in home health care industries that are not going to receive any service because their providers are going to be removed from the United States. There are a lot of people who are going to die and suffer because of the account of this. So I wish this court was more of a court of equity than they say they were a court of policy right now. So I am the chair of the Haitian Bridge Alliance, which is the United States organization that represents these Haitians before the Supreme Court. And we have made the argument that not just his comments, but also in the writings and just recently, even the discovered emails from Kristi Noem about the clear conversations they've made about Haitians and black immigrants in general, when you even look at the refugee policy. And this court has said, even with that information, there's nothing for us to do here, which seems to be extremely problematic along party lines. And today you've seen something that I haven't seen in the Supreme Court in a very long time, is that you've seen the justice sort of read dissents that are 35 pages from the bar. So even in the Supreme Court, you see not the harmony that generally exists there in peaceful dissent and saying that this is outside the norm. And because it is outside the norm, because it isn't about just policy and procedure, this is about people and human engagement. And the concept that people keep saying that the problem is that it's temporary status and it's been longer than temporary, well, change the word. Don't put people's lives in danger because you feel that that arbitrarily moves something. And as stated before, there are a million so classes of TPS individuals who are here legally working. So they're authorized, they've been vetted. There's none of the concerns that you have with people who may come in undocumented, as well as they're supporting our economy. And when you remove those individuals, you draw down all of those work areas. So all those jobs they're doing, all of these companies that were relying on these TPS workers to work tomorrow are going to have to make decisions about them leaving today. So this is not a big win that we think we're going to celebrate. And there are 350 million or more Americans in the United States. A million TPS holders are not causing some economic burden on the United States.
4: Senator, you listen to that, and you would think the sky is falling, and that is how they're covering it on MS Now, the former MSNBC.
5: Yeah, look, the left wants open borders. We saw under Joe Biden, 12 million people invade this country, and that included criminals, it included murderers and rapists and terrorists and child molesters. And that's what these advocates want. And by the way, you look at from Haiti. Haiti right now is rocked with massive violence. It is all but chaos in Haiti as the gangs have taken over. And those are the people that the left is trying to bring in. And let me be clear, the immigration law that was being decided on here says explicitly no judicial review of any determination. And yet that's what the court followed, and yet the dissenters don't care what the statute says. They just want open borders.
4: It really is. Don't forget, we do this show Monday, Wednesday, Friday. Hit that subscribe or auto download button wherever you get your podcasts. And the senator and I will see you back here on radio stations next week. Have a great week.
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3: Is being tested again. I'm Daria Albinger, Fox News. Tensions are growing in the Middle East as Tehran carries out new attacks on ships which are trying to cross the Strait of Hormuz.
4: In the Strait of Hormuz today, traffic still flowing, but more slowly. You had 34 vessels cross yesterday. 10 today, that's according to the maritime tracker Kepler. The UK Maritime Authority is reporting that another ship was just struck by an unidentified projectile in the Strait. My sources say it's a crude tanker. It's called the Kihu. It was heading to Fujairah with Qatari oil on board. Iran is trying to show it has leverage. It wants to control the Strait of Hormuz, saying any passage through routes outside the framework designated by the Persian Gulf Strait Authority will not be covered by safe passage guarantees. They want ships to coordinate with them and very likely pay them.
3: The U.S. launched strikes on Iran in the Middle East yesterday. They were in response to Iranian drone strikes on a Singapore-flagged cargo ship in the Strait. We are 1 week away from the nation's 250th birthday, but it seems not everyone is ready to celebrate.
5: Demonstrations are planned in more than 100 cities and towns across the U.S. It's being organized by the group All of Us 250 in states including Texas, New York, Florida, Arizona, Louisiana, North Carolina, Illinois, and more. The group says the goal is to protest, quote, whitewashed celebrations of the 250th birthday of the country, instead pushing for, quote, a place where freedom and equality are for all. There will be rallies, marches, and demonstrations, but the group stresses that they should be peaceful and no violence of any kind will be tolerated. All of Us 250 is partnering with other groups, including 5051 and the Women's March for the Day of Protest. In New York, Tanya J. Powers, Fox News.
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19: 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On this program, we're dedicated to delivering timely, balanced truths about local market conditions. If you ever have a question or an idea for the program, please call or text me at 702-203-1165. Again, that's 702-203-1165. Today on our program, we have some outstanding guests. We have our returning grand champion, that being John Ingram from Prosperity Home
20: Buongiorno. Mortgage. Buongiorno! Yes, that's right. That's right.
19: And we also have Janelle Kennedy, who's a sales manager for Equity Title of Nevada. Welcome back,
21: yes,
19: Janelle.
21: Thank you.
19: It's nice to have
20: my nemesis.
19: No, all right. It's nice to have
20: my
19: both of you guys on the show
20: thank
19: today.
20: You.
19: And let me just say, John's NMLS number is 552596. So he's
20: that's true.
19: Yes, that's what he's. That means he can actually do mortgages and stuff.
20: Yeah, I'm held to account.
19: So I know that John, when we spoke earlier today, you wanted to talk about this. Now, we're recording this on Wednesday. It'll be airing on Saturday. But as of Wednesday, the House and Senate passed a bill. Let's talk about that.
20: Sure.
19: What's going on with this?
20: Yeah, the Congress got together in a really large bipartisan way, and they passed the first major piece of housing legislation that we've seen in over 50 years.
19: Yeah.
20: And so they've passed the 21st Century Road to Housing Act.
19: Great.
20: It's out to the president for signature, and if we set aside the politics of it, it's got support on both sides. It should make it through at some point, right?
19: Yeah, yeah.
20: And it's interesting to say, the headline from this is they're trying to fix the sort of housing affordability problem, and they're pushing on the as a solution. They're pushing on the side of we can address the supply of housing. We can't necessarily make it cheaper by subsidizing people's interest rates, subsidizing their housing prices, making house prices go down.
19: Right.
20: We're not going to mess with that. We're going to raise the supply, and that will bring down costs for consumers.
19: Indeed, yeah.
20: That's the goal here, right?
19: We talk about it all the time. The issue is always supply versus demand. That's what. So if you increase the supply, you should soften prices a little. Bit and then it may increase demand too.
20: Agreed. And the idea of just giving people more options, it'd be wonderful. Hey, there's now inventory available for, and I'm making up numbers here, but $100,000 free to buy. That helps people.
19: Mm-hmm. Yeah, absolutely.
20: Right? And so it's really good. We did get sort of the headlines of the various areas that I thought would be worth mentioning to our listeners and that sort of thing to talk about. How are they really doing this? What's the reality here? And so we've got kind of the summary that I want to share out and maybe discuss with you guys.
19: Great.
20: Number one is they want to speed up the ability of the construction of houses. We want to make it easier and faster for a house to be built.
21: Mm-hmm.
20: So add inventory, right? And so they're trying to reduce the amount of bureaucracy and permits and things that have built up over time on our housing industry, such as, you know, it takes you 9 months and $300,000 to prove out that this parcel can be developed, that there's not the special horned tortoise of
15: environmental impact,
20: that kind of stuff, and all the various regulations are using the right amount of water, this sort of thing. Try to streamline that.
15: But the federal government only has so much control over that, because they're limited to the to environmental impact.
20: Agreed.
15: Beyond that, it's really down to the local governments.
20: That's exactly right. And so inside of this, one of the things they did is said, HUD, our Department of Housing and Urban Development, we want you to tell the states what they can do to streamline and give them an idea of what they can do to be better at this. Mm-hmm. So you are now directly instructed to provide that information back to the states. Positive.
15: Yeah, right? Absolutely.
20: They've added call it incentives, basically saying that if your state lets people through the process or gets people through the process faster, then you have the ability to touch more money from the federal government. Mm-hmm. You get to access more dollars that let you build more housing if you can get them through this process faster.
15: Yep.
20: So that makes sense to me. Now, you and I both want every home to be safe. We want it to not ruin the environment. All those things we want to still be true, right? We still care about that. But I think we could all say that likely there's a bunch of bureaucracy out there that we could advocate our way through, right?
15: Yep.
20: And so that makes total sense. So effectively, they've put federal dollars behind it to saying, if you go faster, if you approve more, you can touch more dollars. And here's the idea is they're trying to solve a problem with the industry to where that they can make it cheaper, faster, easier for you to access the dollars to make major developments, right? That helps us.
15: Mm-hmm. And they're going to give and if communities and local governments that provide a slipperier slope, I'll say, an easier guide track to housing, they're going to give them a larger portion of federal funds, too. They're going to increase their dollar amounts. So that's huge. I think that's great.
20: I think it's really, really powerful. The one that's interesting hiding inside here is this whole topic of, and this became a sort of a political agenda thing, but they're going to put caps on large institutional investors buying real estate throughout the country.
15: Yeah.
21: And we talked about that.
20: As a headline,
15: That's the big one everyone's talking about. Yeah.
20: Yeah. Because it is this football. And honestly, my opinion is it's going to come down to how they execute.
15: Yeah. I don't know how it says the summation number, it says, limits the ability of large investors and private equity firms to acquire single family homes. How do you do that?
20: Yeah.
15: I don't know how you do that. I mean,
20: we can get this really messed up and wrong, or we can be smart about it. Like the headline is, a large institutional investor is defined as a entity that owns 350 houses or more.
15: Okay.
20: If you go over that, now the rule says you're not allowed to buy any more real estate.
15: Okay.
20: But what if I just add a new company and call it House Buyer Number 2? Is that a new entity? Now I can buy 350 homes again?
15: Right.
20: We want to obviously protect against that.
15: Yeah. And look, we've talked about this before. I mean, look, Wall Street and large institutional investors saved us out of the crisis. Now, maybe they caused the crisis in the first place, but they saved us. They pulled us out of it. It was so important to us in during buying up all that stock and getting back on the market, leasing it out or flipping it or whatever. And my feeling is they got a taste for it then. This is actually very profitable. This is something we can do, make a lot of money at. So they didn't want to give it up.
20: Yeah.
15: So now they've even expanded on that. And that has driven up the cost of housing overall, because now you have another player in the game who's a big player, eating up a lot of inventory and turning a profit by doing so.
20: Yes.
15: But we can't extract them entirely. We can't say, okay, no more. You can't do that anymore.
20: Yeah,
15: because if you did
20: that's not really American for us to say you're not allowed to own real estate.
15: No, it would hurt the housing market to pull them out entirely.
21: I think though the locals being able to buy.
20: That's the other side.
21: Now we're trying to get back to that.
20: If we go back to yesterday, Wall Street effectively, in my mind, has unlimited amounts of money, and there's no cap on how much they can buy.
15: Yeah.
20: So they could buy every house if they conceivably wanted to, right?
15: Yeah.
20: And here's the problem hiding beneath the surface. happens in my mind is they don't, those houses, when they buy them, are sort of effectively permanently removed from the housing stock.
15: Yep.
20: They're not in the business of reselling them to a future buyers. They now want to keep them as permanent rentals in their portfolio.
15: Yep.
20: So you can never buy that house again is the concept, right? And it's interesting. This legislation, at one point, they were playing with the idea of, all right, you can buy it, but you must sell it back to the market within 7 years.
15: Mm-hmm. Oh.
20: So it's got to come back to the real estate market for people to buy and this sort of thing. That's gone away in the current legislation.
15: Yeah.
20: So how they implement, how these rules are going to come in is going to be, it's going to be everything, effectively.
15: It'll be interesting.
20: But the concept is true that it seems like we need some amount of headwind, whether it be extra taxes or just
15: rules against it. That's where I think they got to go. Once a company goes above, I would make a number fairly small. I would say once a company goes above 25 homes, there should be additional tax, federal tax on all their income. And that would, that would, because no big company is going to want to set companies for 25 homes. They're not going to, that's a waste of time.
20: But I also don't want to disincentivize Joe and Sally Smith from being able to own 30 homes if they want to.
15: Yeah, I think Joe and Sally can live with 25.
21: Yeah.
15: I mean, in my head.
20: You just arbitrarily decided that, and I would advocate that they get to make that choice for
15: themselves. I think we should name it. It's the Blankfeld legislation, and we should put it in place. And
20: let's just listen.
15: It's the Blankfeld. Hey, listen, guys, we're coming up on our first commercial break. We're going on a few quick ones. We still got a whole bunch more to talk about, so stay tuned.
20: All right.
15: We'll be back in just a minute.
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15: Welcome back. I'm Harvey Blankfeld. You're listening to Las Vegas Real Estate Now. We're here every Saturday at 11 a.m. You ever have a question or an idea for the program, please call or text me at
20: 702-203-1165.
15: Again, that's
20: 702-203-1165.
15: He says it's such a lilty, lovely radio voice.
20: I try to put a musical voice on it. Sure, come on.
15: In case you were wondering, that was John Ingram from Prosperity Home Mortgage. We also have Janelle Kennedy here from Equity Title. John, we were talking about this legislation that's coming out. There's a few more points I want to make sure we get through to our listeners. One is that they're increasing the ability or making it easier for manufactured housing, too.
20: This is big.
15: Yeah.
20: I mean, if we think about, in my world, the rules for being able to finance a manufactured home, that's a whole special niche.
15: Yeah.
20: And they're really, in my world, there are two segments it goes down to. One is there's a specialty lane for manufactured homes where the land and the building are two separate things.
15: Right.
20: That's one thing that exists in our world. The traditional mortgage rules will only let you do it if the land and the building are one thing.
15: Right.
20: They're together as real property.
15: Correct.
20: Now you have some options there. But honestly, these are really old-fashioned rules. They have certain requirements that make it difficult for us to do it. And I heard some numbers on this. One of the rules basically is manufactured homes have to be on a permanent chassis.
15: Right.
20: So they got to have like this permanent foundation. That gets mounted to the ground, this sort of thing.
15: Yep.
20: They're taking that out of the rule, and that drops the price of manufactured housing by about 30%.
15: Yeah. Huge.
20: So now we're making manufactured housing significantly cheaper. Now, and I'd give you one layer to this, which is when these rules were written, maybe it's the 1960s. Do you think the manufactured houses from the 60s are way different than now?
21: Oh, I would 100%.
15: Say yes. Oh, yeah. They all went up in the wind. Anytime there was a rainstorm, boom, everybody got wiped out.
20: Yeah. Right. They blow away. That's real. We have to ask, like government loans like FHA, they want seismic straps or wind straps on the property and things.
15: Right.
20: So anyways, they're modernizing those rules to make it easier for people to purchase manufactured homes and get lower cost, easier financing in the normal world, which I think is really big.
15: You know what would be interesting about that is how that relates to us as realtors and real estate agents, because right now I can't even deal in a manufactured home unless there's real property involved.
20: Mm-hmm.
15: Are they going to change the rules to say, okay, we're going to let realtors handle manufactured housing too? I don't know if that's going to change or not. That could be interesting, because if you don't, the one good thing, I mean, I know a lot of people don't like realtors, and I understand that, and there's bad, good and bad and everything, but the thing that realtors have is we have a code of ethics, and code of ethics guides us, and if people are selling these homes and they don't have that, there's going to be a much higher incidence of abuse. There's going to be a lot of problems with that. So I don't want to go off on a whole tangent on that.
20: My sense of that is that's not what's going to be where their focus is.
15: Yeah.
20: And the idea here is they consider the building personal property.
15: Yep.
20: Like, hey, I've got a car in my front yard.
15: Yep.
20: That's personal property.
15: Yep.
20: They don't want mortgages financing personal property. Mm-hmm. They want it to be physically long-term attached to the land and as one thing. And by the way, you can't move it somewhere else when you're done here.
15: Right.
20: All this kind of stuff.
15: Right.
20: We need that loan to be protected by all the asset involved, right?
15: I like the idea behind this, because I've always said we just need to increase the supply to ease the crisis. Get us more homes. Things are going to solve. Prices will soften a little bit. More people have the opportunity to buy. That's what we really want. I like that. But what's this mean specifically for us here in Southern Nevada or Las Vegas? What does it mean for us?
20: Yeah, what we're translating for the headlines for the state of Nevada would come down to a couple things. One, more new home construction. If I can make it easier and faster and cheaper for you to build new construction, I can get you more of it for your marketplace, right? More housing stock can potentially make it easier for you to buy, less likely for you to compete, mm-hmm. less likely for you to have to pay the absolute top dollar because I can build it more affordably, all this kind of stuff. Yep. Number two, I can give you faster development approvals. If the developer can go from, you know, raw land to start building something in 3 months, that's way cheaper for them mm-hmm. than if it takes them 2 years.
15: Yep. Mm-hmm. Yep.
20: Got it.
15: Great. Okay.
20: Increase manufactured home opportunities. Good. That industry has evolved a ton. It's nice that we get smarter about it and bring more of those to our marketplace. Other areas of the country, manufactured home is very important.
15: Oh, sure.
20: And we can grow that niche in our area.
15: Yep.
20: Less competition from large Wall Street investors. I'd like the answer less. You know,
15: yeah,
20: I don't want
15: none.
20: Them,
15: mm-hmm. right.
20: You know, I'm scared of the idea of them taking all the inventory out of the market over time. Mm-hmm. Did we control how much? But we still want them to be involved. They're good. When our money dries up, mm-hmm. Wall Street's still there to be able to buy homes
15: Indeed.
20: And support pricing and such. And then maybe lastly, potential moderation of home price growth over time through the increased supply.
15: Yeah.
20: These are all good things for Nevada.
15: Absolutely. I know that the National Association of Realtors, President Kevin Brown, he testified before Congress also as a part of this thing. And well, a couple things that came out of his, I saw that you brought this to me, John.
20: Yeah.
15: He shows NAR's data showing a nationwide housing shortage of 4.7 million homes right now. That's ridiculous. And this came as a result of this. The American population has grown 30%.
20: The 2008 crash is where it began.
15: Yeah. Well, American population has grown 30% since 1995. The existing housing stock has actually dropped 25% to 1.58 million since then. That's not good.
20: Yeah. And honestly, there's inside those numbers is a little bit of spin.
15: Sure.
20: Because it's really on a per capita basis
15: yeah.
20: that we have less homes because we have so many more people in our country at
15: Indeed.
20: This point than we had in 1995. And it is true that there is a certain amount of housing destruction that happens every single year. Houses age out
15: yeah.
20: and fall apart, this kind of thing.
15: Yep.
20: Houses burn down.
15: Yep.
20: Houses get knocked down, this
15: yep.
20: kind of thing. That does happen, and there's always this constant drain of our bathwater on that topic, right?
15: Yeah.
20: It's a matter of being able to build enough homes, and I think one of the takeaways from that 2008 housing crash that we had was builders for a good chunk of time, effectively 10 years, slowed down how fast they were building homes. They said, we're no longer going to build them in advance because
15: right.
20: we're not sure we're going to have buyers. We'll build them only on a case by case.
21: Mm-hmm.
20: And we dug a hole.
21: Yeah.
20: In our country for the total available housing stock. While our population was rising, we're going to build less homes. It's something in the effect of 4 million new households being formed, and we're only building 2.5 million homes. That's the sense of it.
15: Yeah. I think that builders got the idea also that if I build a little slower, I get more money for the house.
20: Yes.
15: I mean, clearly, they understand supply and demand.
20: Yeah.
15: Just like the oil companies understand supply and demand.
20: They right, know. There was a change in the model there.
15: Absolutely.
20: I don't need to build 100 and wait for buyers to come.
15: Yeah.
20: I can build them one at a time and get 50 buyers, but only spend money when I need to.
15: Indeed. That's exactly
21: and they were
15: right.
21: bidding on them.
15: Yeah.
21: So they're getting more.
15: I mean, look, I'm so glad. We've been talking about the government getting involved in
20: yeah.
15: the housing situation and in the housing shortage.
20: This can be a reasonable solution.
15: This is all, I like all of it. I mean,
20: yeah.
15: you and I agree on this, and
20: yeah.
15: we don't always agree on something, the way
20: Agreed.
15: Things should go. This, we both agree.
20: Never would you know, but you and I, sometimes we don't.
15: Every now and then. Every
20: true.
15: Now and then.
21: I agree. It's not my
15: There you go.
20: No one believes that.
15: You heard it here for the very first time, ever, Janelle and John agree on something.
20: Okay, so...
15: but look, I think, again, and have it done on a bipartisan level, too, is,
21: yeah,
15: is just
20: that
21: amazing.
20: Says everything.
15: That may
20: right?
15: be
20: yeah.
15: the only thing that's ever happened in Congress
21: yeah.
15: the last few years has been
20: it
15: bipartisan.
20: Feels that way, sure.
15: It feels that way, for sure. Everything's
21: yeah.
15: by one vote or...
21: Yeah.
15: or
20: right, right.
21: Yeah.
20: We got to use some, you know, reconciliation to get it through. And
15: right.
20: This was vast majority.
15: Everybody realizes the need.
21: Affected by that, though. doesn't matter what side, everyone's affected, right?
15: Yeah.
21: So it benefits everybody.
15: And I think, well, look, ultimately, and John made the point a couple of times, ultimately, I think it does affect overall cost and price of housing. For those of us who already own houses, we're probably going to see a little slip. It's going to, I mean, if this becomes fully effective, it will effectively drop the price of houses a little bit. I mean, I don't not particularly kind of a, this is not a crash prediction, guys. This is not oh my God, sell your house before the no. This is just to say, look, we're due for adjustment anyway.
21: Yeah.
15: I mean, we're kind of due for that. But I think this is going to kind of bring that along, and we all have to understand that's a necessary part of the market.
21: Mm-hmm.
15: The market's not always going to go up. Over time, it does, but there's going to be dips. And this
20: I would advocate for the idea that I love the idea of Joe and Sally being able to buy a house cheaper than what they would have done otherwise. Mm-hmm. I'm totally in favor of that.
15: Yeah. Me too.
20: As a homeowner, I'm never in favor of me getting less money.
15: Yeah, that doesn't mean you, obviously, right?
20: Right. But Joe and Sally don't have to buy my house necessarily. I can wait for Tim and Tom, I don't know.
15: You're like whatever. Every seller I've ever interviewed at a listing appointment.
20: 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I want the top dollar, Harvey. Can't you make
21: it up? 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
15: Listen, guys, we're coming up on the bottom of the hour. 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
8: Carmen Roberts. Fighting in the Middle East intensifies again, and new attacks on Bahrain and another tanker strike near the Strait of Hormuz, extending tit-for-tat violence into a third day.
9: Iran's state-run IRNA news agency says the IRGC Navy targeted U.S. military positions in the region as retaliation against U.S. airstrikes. On Friday, CENTCOM says U.S. forces struck Iranian missile and drone storage locations after Iran hit a Singapore-flagged cargo ship Thursday.
8: Fox's Matt Madeline Rivera. In Venezuela, rescue crews and residents are scrambling to find survivors in the rubble of twin earthquakes.
10: U.S. military forces arrived Thursday night, just a day after that earthquake struck.
8: Fox's Dana Marie McNichol. So far, more than 920 confirmed dead and at least 51,000 missing. 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
15: Here we go. Welcome back. I'm Harvey Blankfeld. You're listening to Las Vegas Real Estate Now. 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
15: Again, that's
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15: With me now in studio, of course, you just heard John Ingram from Prosperity Home Mortgage. Mm-hmm. We also have Janelle Kennedy here. And I'd like Janelle to get a word in edgewise today as well.
20: We were going so good there where she was just quietly smiling at everybody. Now we got to hear what she has.
13: I was agreeing.
15: Yeah. Yep.
13: Okay.
15: Yep. I think she did. She agreed with John for the very first time. You heard it here on this show.
20: Yeah. I tell so many people they're best off just agreeing with me. This is good that you're on board now.
15: There we go.
13: Yeah.
15: Janelle, we'll see. I know.

0: we want to talk about 1031 exchanges because this is something that may become a little more prevalent as the market changes and adjusts to the new legislation. We may see more people doing this. So first of all, let's tell them what that is. 1031 exchange. What is that?
1: 1031 is when you own a property and you're going to be exchanging that for a different property.
2: Provision of the tax code that allows you to potentially skip taxes on investment sales.
0: Investment only, guys.
1: Investment only.
0: Not your... not your the home you live in, not that one.
1: No.
0: Right.
1: And a lot of the misconception is that it's all runs through this particular, it coincides with the escrow.
0: Right.
1: Right. So it's all, we're all working together on that.
0: It's a separate party, a facilitator.
1: It's a facilitator
0: That controls the funds to make sure the funds are handled properly, collected and then distributed properly outside of
2: escrow. Because the IRS code says, we never want you to touch the money that you're getting.
0: Right.
1: Right.
2: You can't touch it.
0: Yep.
2: So if you let it go to a third party and they move it around, you're all right.
1: Yep. Exactly.
0: And I remember, as a result of that, I remember just a quick side. I remember years ago, back in like late 2000, just before the crisis, there was a company that was 1031, and they absconded with a bunch of people's money.
1: They did. I mean, that was really bad. I know.
0: They left the country and took all their money.
1: And everybody knew them.
0: Yeah.
1: It was crazy.
0: They were big.
1: Anyway. Okay. There was a lot of that going on, though. I mean, there was a lot of properties that were in those exchanges.
0: I don't want to scare people from it, because that's not happening.
1: No.
0: But so 1031 exchange, there's rules, and the IRS is very strict about this, because like John said, you can't touch the money.
1: Yeah.
0: So when you're, so if I'm an investor and I own a home and I want to do a 1031 exchange, that's called a tax deferred exchange. Yeah. So basically, I don't have to pay capital gains on this.
1: Correct.
0: I can defer that to when I sell the next property.
1: Yep.
0: Right?
1: Yep.
2: Okay. I can move my money from one investment to a new investment and let it continue to work without paying taxes.
1: It's like a like for like.
0: Yeah, like kind property. Like kind simply means real property investment nature.
1: Yeah, it's not going and buying.
2: I like it.
1: Cars and stuff. Yeah. It's not for that.
0: It has to be real property. So you could sell your house and buy an office building, and you could do that. That's like kind.
2: Yeah, commercial real estate. Let's say.
0: That's okay. You can do that.
1: Yes.
0: So
1: it's more of a facilitator that handles that. So we are not the facilitator.
0: No.
1: But we have companies that we refer out for that.
0: Yeah.
1: Right. If you don't have one. Sometimes if you're very savvy with this, you already have somebody that you've been working with.
2: You guys have a problem if I sell my house and I buy jewelry that I'm investing in. Is that
0: I'm okay with it. The IRS ain't. I'm fine with it.
1: You can still have your jewelry, though.
0: Yeah.
2: Don't tell me you're investing in the casino with it. You know what I mean?
1: But you're advised through that facilitator on all the regulations.
0: Yeah.
1: So that you are not going, well, do I qualify? What do I need? They guide you through that entire process of what it is that you would be looking for. And the time frame, too. You have a window.
0: That's
1: to
0: the thing.
1: Get it done.
0: Yeah, you can't take forever to get this.
1: No.
0: Hey, I sold this one. I'll buy that other one later.
1: No.
0: You got to do it within a certain window.
1: Yeah.
0: So those of you who don't know this, if you have an investment property and you're thinking you might want to do something like that, you can reach out to us. You can reach out to Janelle. We can help you with this. This is something I've done many of them.
1: Yeah.
0: I know Janelle's Equity Title. Every time I have one, I go to Equity and say, hey, who are you recommending these days?
1: Yeah.
0: And they'll point me in the right direction to the proper facilitator.
1: Yeah.
0: And the facilitator, again, they're just like, they just collect and distribute. That's what they do. They take the money and they put it, they send it where it's supposed
1: very
0: to be.
1: Quick.
2: Yeah, and a relatively reasonable fee for that process.
0: Yeah, it's not crazy expensive, but it does cost. Yeah. There's some money's involved.
1: Yeah.
0: But it doesn't cost, like if the buyer of your home doesn't have any additional cost, and the seller of the home you're buying doesn't have additional cost.
2: Right.
0: All the cost falls to you who's doing the exchange.
2: Sure.
0: Pretty but minimal. It's not a lot of money. It's not much.
1: I mean, maybe $1,200.
0: Yeah.
1: I mean, we're not talking a ton of money.
0: It's not a ton of money.
2: You may not be going here yet, but this is something that comes up in my conversations with people about it, is I sometimes have to make the additional point. Imagine this. You're selling your investment property and you've got $1 million of profit that would normally be taxed. You're allowed to move $800,000 to the new investment and take $200,000. What do you pay tax on? The $200,000 you took.
0: Mm-hmm.
2: The $800,000 remains tax-free.
1: Yep.
2: So it's spend as much as you can, but you also doesn't have to stop you if you get some portion of the money.
0: Right.
2: It's only that portion that becomes taxable.
1: Because you may not get the exact amount for what you're going to be buying next.
0: And can't you put a loan on top of it too?
2: Absolutely. Yeah.
0: So if you have a $250,000, you take that, you move it into another house, but that's $500,000. You can borrow $250,000, take $250,000 of the tax deferred, and still make that work too.
2: That goes towards one of the rules that I'm aware of, which is if I own an investment and I'm selling it and I owe $250,000 on my investment, I must owe at least $250 on the new one I'm getting.
0: There you go.
2: I can't improve my situation by owing nothing on the new house.
0: I gotta
2: owe this at least the same amount or more.
0: Okay, that's interesting. I've heard that too. Yeah. I've heard that as well. Yeah. So yeah, when you involve mortgages, then it becomes a little more complicated, but it's still very, very doable.
2: Sure.
0: Very, very doable.
1: And it's very easy. I mean, it's not, like you said, not to be afraid. You know, you're guided the entire process.
0: New agents are so intimidated. It's like, but we can do that. No problem.
1: Because you're just going and showing property. That's normal.
0: It doesn't affect us hardly at all. Right. All we've got to do is make sure the disclosures are included. Everybody's aware that this is what's happening, and that's all we really
2: have. All right, here's another cool thing that comes to mind. Mm-hmm. I sell my current investment property. I can use that dollars to buy two or three new ones if I wanted to.
0: Yeah.
2: And spread it out.
0: That's right.
2: Mm-hmm. That's a cool idea, right?
0: I've seen that many times.
2: It's a reason why, I can sell this one and it's done fine for me, but now I can own three assets and let three things go up potentially, right?
1: Yep.
2: That makes a lot of sense.
0: Yep.
2: And then another layer. I'm sorry, I'm off the rails now, but another cool layer is in our tax code, I sell my current investment. I use it to buy three more additional houses. I've avoided taxes in that situation. I eventually pass away. My heirs inherit the house. They inherit the house at the value at that future time. No tax on what I made on those original dollars.
0: Wow.
2: So now they've avoided the big chunk of tax there, right?
0: Nice.
2: Not good for our taxpayer, but good for us as individuals and building wealth and stuff. Super cool.
0: Indeed. Yeah.
1: And I think these are just things that everyone isn't...
2: totally sharp on, right?
1: They're not. But this is what real estate is all about,
0: right?
1: And this is what we're talking about. We're talking about how it creates wealth or how it creates all of these opportunities. This is how it's done. Mm-hmm.
0: You know, so you're hearing right now is a perfect example of what this show is about. It's about discussions that we have as professionals in the office periodically to talk about what's happening in the market. And you're hearing three professionals talk about this. This is what we do. This is what we want to share with you guys so you understand and learn. This is part of that education that we discuss. And we want you to use it. If you're an investor out there, think about this. I have an investment, and the house is getting a little old. It's a lot of deferred maintenance, and I got to do this, that, the other. Maybe I should just sell it, and get something new.
1: Yeah.
0: And maybe I'm better off by that. You got to do the math. Mm-hmm. The math has to work, obviously. Yes. But once the math works, this is a good tool to use to defer that tax.
2: And I'll throw it out there that this is also one of those provisions in the tax code that Congress has talked about getting rid of at times when they're looking at ways how do they can get money.
0: Yep.
2: So it may not be there forever, but indeed, it's there today.
0: Yep. Mm-hmm. The other thing I like about what you guys do is you'll provide off the topic of 1031s, you guys will provide us what we call a lien summary on a property, which I think is a valuable tool.
1: Yeah,
0: as a realtor, certainly very valuable. Yeah. But even just as a homeowner.
1: Yeah.
0: Right?
1: Because there's things that could be recorded against your property,
2: Tilted or what kind of lien are we talking about?
0: Yeah. No.
1: Well,
2: lien tower
1: of
2: Pisa? What are we doing?
1: It could, well.
0: No, not that
1: maybe
0: kind.
1: Maybe in Italy, but
2: Okay. I don't own that, just so you know.
1: Okay. IRS.
2: But what do you guys
1: actually
2: see on this?
1: You have a common name. You have a common name.
2: Oh, I could. Yeah, my first name, John, is
1: well,
2: not the first one.
1: And it could be, and the IRS is going to throw that on everyone that has the same name.
0: Yeah.
1: So you don't even know.
0: Yeah.
1: Right? So then you, I would say
2: my Italian listeners will tell me what John is translated in Italian. I know, I feel like, is it Giovanni? It should be something like that.
1: Oh, gosh.
2: I don't know. Come on, help me out.
0: Have you had your medicine yet today?
2: No.
0: Okay,
2: come
0: on. I'm just going to say. Okay, listen, we're coming up on a break. We're going to have a few quick commercials. We still got so much more to talk about. So, guys, stay tuned. We'll be back in just a minute.
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0: Welcome back. I'm Harvey Blankfeld. You're listening to Las Vegas Real Estate Now. 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
0: With me now in studio, we have John Ingram here from Prosperity Home Mortgage. We also have Janelle Kennedy here.
2: She's so jealous she doesn't do that.
0: Equity Title of Nevada. She's the sales manager for Equity Title
2: of Nevada. She's looking at me right now, and you guys don't even know this.
0: Before I get into I have a couple articles I want to talk about. Before I do that, I wanted to point out that you guys are not just in Nevada.
1: We have resources that we can pull out nationally. Yeah. I mean, we're all connected.
0: So yeah, if you're listening to the program, you say, "Well, yeah, this is great," but I'm going to be buying in California or someplace.
1: We can help you out. California.
0: Just want to make sure that everybody's aware of that. Now, I did find a couple of interesting articles that I want to share with everyone.
2: Oh boy.
0: Okay, and I'm going to breeze through these because there's nothing huge here. But one of them was, I love this. One of the founders of Zillow has moved to Las Vegas.
2: Oh.
0: I don't know if you guys knew that.
2: Did it say his name? I want to know which one.
0: Yeah, his name is, here it is, Rich Barton.
2: Rich Barton.
1: Oh.
0: He's moved here, and I'm officially a Las Vegas resident. And I just wanted to point that out, to demonstrate the value of Las Vegas real estate.
1: Yeah.
0: Here's the guy who started Zillow. Right. Where does he live? Las Vegas.
2: Right.
0: He decided to come here. Now,
2: no state tax here.
0: Now, let's talk about the reason he did it.
2: What does he say?
0: He left Seattle.
2: Does he get a restraining order?
0: Because, they're high net worth individuals are fleeing a number of predominantly blue states, mainly Washington, California, and New York, because of a number of factors, including politics, taxes, and perceived government overreach in the private sector. So what they're doing is these other states are trying to impose additional taxes on high net worth people.
2: Mm-hmm. Yeah.
0: And they're saying, okay, never mind, I'm out.
1: Mm-hmm.
0: And they're coming to Nevada, where we don't do that.
2: Right. The people who are like the most capable of moving where the hell they want, mm-hmm. let's tax those people. That's real bright.
0: Yeah, whoops.
2: You know?
0: Yeah. Mm-hmm. So that's one thing. So I just wanted to point that out. I've got other stuff I want to
2: talk about. Last one thing. Did they tell you, say where he went? Did he go Summerlin area? Where did he go?
0: I don't think they did. Let me see.
2: Tell me his address, if you would. I want to go over there.
0: I know they didn't give me his address.
2: Okay.
0: But anyway, let me just say that one of the things that happened was we're talking about maybe getting more land. Governor Lombardo has been working. He's been working hard to get the BLM to be a little more effective, and I know he's...
2: So federal government controls something like 78% of all the land in the state of Nevada.
0: He would say 80 to 85 even.
2: Okay.
0: So, and Patrick Blenner has wrote this article in the RJ, and the headline is Lombardo unveils BLM-backed map to identify land available for developers, and there's a link in here where you can click it. I think maybe we'll see if we can't put this on the website. We can click to see where the available BLM land is here, right in Clark County.
2: Oh, that's interesting.
0: That ideally would be released to developers. And I looked at this map. There's a lot of info. There's a lot of little spots you'd be surprised right here in the valley.
2: Why does the BLM own it? Flamingo and Pecos. I don't know.
0: What are they going to do with it? I mean, they're not going to do anything with it. Right. So these are things that should be out right now. There should be like, oh yeah, let's just release this stuff and get it out of here, and let's complete this infill.
2: What's the reality? And I got to take you here, but in the real estate world, I can hear people saying, yeah, buy this house because it's BLM land behind it, and you'll never have neighbors. You always get this nice view. What do you guys say to people about that?
0: Oh no, there's open range or land. Behind, I say, you we can never promise you anything.
1: No.
0: Actually, builders have it in their contracts. Even if you get by a home with a view, in the contract it says we don't promise that view to be there forever.
1: Yeah,
0: they'll tell you, even if you're sure you're on the top of the mountain and there's nobody around you, they're going to tell you that view is not guaranteed.
2: Mm-hmm. That's interesting.
0: So that's one of their disclaimers.
2: Thank you.
0: One of the other articles that Patrick gave us this past week was the headline is prices have risen substantially. Las Vegas luxury home market has boomed. Since the pandemic, a report says.
2: That's true.
0: Now, this is interesting to me because when we talk about our overall median price here of single-family homes, I believe that this boom in the luxury element has impacted and kept that median price where it is.
1: Yeah.
0: Because I believe that some segments of our market has actually seen some slip. Not dramatic, but some. And it says Las Vegas areas ranked seventh overall in the country for metro regions that kept their pandemic every luxury home price gains, according to a May luxury housing report from Realtor.com.
2: Right, so pandemic happens, house prices spike because there's all of a sudden we have this unanticipated demand, right?
0: Yep.
2: For people to buy houses, and we've held on to those gains in the top seven, is what it's saying.
0: So what they describe as luxury is the top 10 percentile. And that's I think that's a smart way to do it.
1: Yeah.
0: We talk about a million or 3 million.
2: But those are arbitrary.
0: They really are. This is much more so. And what they say is that back in 2020, the top 10% was over $799,000.
2: Okay.
0: $799,000. That was luxury. Luxury was $799,000 and more.
2: That's my neighbor's
1: house. That's not even.
0: Right. You can buy. Yeah. You can have a hard time. So, but since then, it's risen. In April 22, it was $1.28 million.
2: Woo!
0: So it rose significantly. Mm-hmm. And in 2 years, it rose significantly.
2: Almost half a mil,
0: and,
2: right?
0: Yeah. And where where does it stand? I mean, it's like the threshold has stayed right around that number, interestingly enough, around 1.2 or so. And so that's interesting because we talk about that when we talk about our monthly market update. Hey, this is luxury, but really, the top 10%. And our market, it's interesting, top 10% is still much lower and much more affordable. They also talk about this interesting stat. Las Vegas has gone through various phases over the few years. The metro has often seen a hidden gem, a place of year-round sun, favorable tax structure, and the ability to get more for your money in the pricey coastal markets of California. While that value proposition holds for some degree, the Las Vegas metro offering just over 4,600 square feet for homes of 1 to 2 million, compared to nearly 3,000, so you can buy 50% more home here,
2: right,
0: for that same price than you can in this other market, and that's a very competitive number nationally. That 4,600, that's a very competitive number nationally. So those of you who are thinking about luxury, give me a call.
2: Well, there's a couple of layers inside this, I think, that everybody can keep an eye on. One is we've built a lot more luxury home in these last number of years, right? You know, we've brought the NFL to town. We've got the hockey in town, this type of thing. And they've unlocked a whole other segment of homes in our market where we didn't necessarily have more than, and I'm making this up right now, guys, but a handful of homes above $3
0: million.
1: Yeah.
2: Now, there's plenty of that, and we're selling 120 in a year now, and this sort of thing. So that's real. We all get that, right? On top of the fact that, my neighbor's house has doubled in value in these last number of years, right?
0: Yeah.
2: That's part of it, too.
0: Yep. One more article I want to touch on. I think this is an important article for us.
2: Okay.
0: And basically, the headline is Las Vegas ranks number one in the U.S. in this key tourism component, written by Richard Velotta, who I've called upon.
2: I've never met him.
0: Yeah, we've quoted him many, many times. He writes variety of very interesting articles for the RJ. And it basically goes on to say Las Vegas is the best city in the country to have a conference. U.S. News and World Report said Tuesday in its inaugural 26-27 Best Conference Cities ranking. It doesn't surprise me a bit.
2: Yeah,
0: I've always heard us.
2: That well, sure.
0: I've always heard us, Orlando, you know, New York, Chicago.
2: There's certain markets,
0: yeah. And so it says, it goes on to say that Las Vegas outshined major convention cities. Chicago was number two.
2: Okay.
0: New York was six. Washington, D.C. was seven. San Diego, 10. The rest of the top 10 include Orlando.
2: Phoenix, Houston.
0: Which is three. Phoenix was four. Houston, five. Anaheim, which is kind of surprising to me.
2: Disneyland?
0: I guess, well, yeah. I guess so.
2: I guess.
0: All right. And then San Antonio. We have plenty of available convention space, 15 million square feet here.
2: They've continually added to the amount of space.
1: It's really pretty, too.
2: You're right.
0: They've made beautiful. The new convention center is gorgeous.
1: Nice. Yeah.
2: Have you guys taken the new underground Tesla tunnel thing? I haven't done that yet.
0: I haven't done that.
2: But I think that's an advantage.
0: Can you do it if you don't have a Tesla?
2: Yes, they provide the Tesla.
0: Yeah. Oh, okay.
1: They drive it.
0: I don't know.
1: They drive it.
0: Carly won't do it because she's afraid of Teslas. She won't mess with a Tesla.
2: As a techie nerd, I'm told that I can.

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2: People, the ooh, we don't want that. Like,
3: we know
2: get
3: to
2: me
3: avoid
2: over there.
3: That. Yeah.
4: yeah, we've done, been there, done that.
3: I had to cross it.
2: I want to go under. I want to be the burrow underneath.
4: When we first moved here, you could drive down Fremont Street. And that was really cool.
3: Yeah,
4: that was always really cool because the lights were on top of you. It was really cool.
3: Yes, I remember that.
4: Anyway, I got to say, what a fun real estate hour we just had. I got to thank Mark, our production director. Carly, once again, thank you for doing a great job.
3: And thank you.
4: You've been listening to Las Vegas Real Estate. 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Next week, we have another fantastic hour for you. We have Darren Welsh, our general counsel here at Berkshire Hathaway. He's going to be on. He's hilarious.
2: He's hilarious.
4: And he's an attorney, by the way.
2: Yeah.
4: And a hilarious attorney. Who knew?
3: Yeah.
4: Who knew?
3: Yeah, anyway. I think those two things go together.
4: Yeah, it really is kind of interesting. If you ever have a question about real estate or any of the topics we cover, just call me off air or text me at
3: 702-203-1165.
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3: understand,
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1: Rattling the ceasefire. I'm Carmen Roberts, Fox News. More attacks in the Middle East as the U.S. and Iran accuse the other of violating a tenuous ceasefire. Iran said it launched retaliatory strikes on U.S. interests today, with Bahrain claiming it was one of those targets.
2: Bahrain's foreign ministry says it was hit by a number of Iranian drones overnight, and they condemned the attack as a blatant violation of the kingdom's sovereignty and a flagrant threat to the security of citizens and residents. Iran's state-run IRNA news agency says the IRGC Navy targeted U.S. military positions in the region as retaliation against U.S. airstrikes. On Friday, CENTCOM says U.S. forces struck Iranian missile and drone storage locations after Iran hit a Singapore-flagged cargo ship Thursday with a drone. The U.S. indicated it was a breach of the 14-point memo of understanding.
1: Fox's Madeleine Rivera at the White House. Britain says another cargo ship was struck in the strait today, but the crew is safe. A showdown is brewing in New York. Mayor Zohran Mamdani says he will not comply with a U.S. Supreme Court ruling allowing President Trump to revoke deportation protections for Haitians and Syrian migrants. Democratic Senator John Fetterman of Pennsylvania reacts on Fox News.
3: The mayor of New York is now saying, I'm going to defy the Supreme Court ruling. And many of the members in my party are not calling him out and saying, or defend him, or just say, yay, we really actually have to follow the court rulings.
1: The Supreme Court ruled that under federal law, judges don't have the power to block the administration from ending those deportation protections. In this case, more than 6,000 Syrians and 350,000 Haitians have temporary protected status, allowing them to live in the U.S. And the nation's largest wildfire is burning out of control in southern Utah. The Cottonwood Fire has scorched more than 92,000 acres. 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
15: 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Coming up on today's show, have you ever heard of something called Die with Zero? We're going to get into that. Plus, A six-figure salary used to mean that you made it. Well, not anymore. We'll explain in just a moment. But as always, Mark, welcome, buddy. How you doing?
16: Life's good. Staying busy. Conference after conference, it seems. A lot of educational stuff going on now. It's a great season. And want to share the information with our clients. So I appreciate being able to chat with you and talk to prospective clients, people who need help preparing. These are exciting and scary times simultaneously.
15: Yes, these are exciting times, obviously, somewhat scary times, not knowing with a lot of uncertainty, again, with inflation numbers, the market, possible volatility. Some people say that we need to be preparing for another recession. So these are things that are kind of up in the air. No one has a crystal ball. If we did, life would be easy, but we don't. But what we do have is Mark Cordner here with decades of experience to help you get your financial plan in place so that no matter what happens, you're protected and you're prepared. Again, that phone number 702-996-4050, 702-996-4050. The website, mygoldenyearsroadmap.com. I found a list highlighting smaller places. I'm talking like Asheville, North Carolina, even Midland, Michigan, where retirement dollars are supposedly going further based on affordability, of course, healthcare, and even lifestyle. But the problem is the list doesn't know your life. So when someone sees something like this and they think, oh my gosh, let's just pick up and move. Asheville sounds great. How do you actually pressure test that decision so that they're just not chasing lower cost?
16: I'd say go try it. Go live there for a little bit. Go spend 2 weeks, preferably 4 weeks or 2 months there, and practice retirement before you actually move there. We have a lot of people who are talking about moving internationally or moving to more rural states, for example. And I think it really boils down to health care and quality of life being two big things, because it's not just the obvious cost of groceries, but there's state and local taxes that have to be considered. There's access to health care is really, really a big thing as we age. We need to be able to have support services, and it's not just a hospital close by, but it's also care facilities, home care services, for example. There's a number of things like that. I would say the quality of life issue goes to our support systems. You know, are we close to our children and grandchildren? Do we have maybe a church community or somewhere where we can interact with people socially? There's all these issues that have to be checked out. These lists are becoming more and more common, but I would say go try it out. Don't just talk about it. Don't just uproot and go there. We've seen a lot of people do that, and then before you know it, they come back. I literally had some clients do that just this last year where they moved back to Vegas. They had gone to a smaller town and just found it wasn't a good fit for them. You know, I've talked to that with family members. I personally need to be near a university. I need to be near some good libraries. I need to be near theaters and things that I enjoy. I wouldn't do as well out in the sticks, even though it may be cheaper there. So everyone's got to find the fit for them. But I would say before you uproot completely, go try it out. Make sure it's everything that you hope it to be.
15: Yeah, I mean, and you're exactly right. Everything you hope it to be around, do you like it? Do you fit in? And then what are those other costs? You mentioned healthcare and all that kind of stuff. It's important to look at the big picture, not just, oh, it might be easier, you know, simple living with lower costs, right? You got to look at the big picture there. Taxes are an issue as well. Again, these are conversations and these are details you'll go over with Mark one-on-one. So if that might be something you're thinking about is, hey, I'm going to retire and then we're thinking about relocating, but I want to make sure I'm checking all the boxes before I just up and leave with the U-Haul. And that phone number is 702-996-4050, 702-996-4050. That website, mygoldenyearsroadmap.com. You were talking about the cost of healthcare and making sure that healthcare access is available no matter where you are. Speaking of healthcare here, you probably heard that Bruce Willis, a few years ago, he was diagnosed with dementia. Super, super sad. His wife, Emma, had been caring for him. Recently, the family came and said, look, we're concerned about you. This is too much. We got to find somewhere for him to go. He is now in a memory care facility. Obviously, being Bruce Willis, cost is probably not an issue when it comes to preparing for healthcare. And some folks, normal folks, we might be looking at the cost of long-term care and say, there's no way I can afford this. You know, what am I supposed to do? And how do I take care of my family with such a high cost?
16: Well, it's a big deal because across most of the country, the costs are averaging $80,000 to $100,000 per year per spouse. And so absolutely that can devastate financially middle-income Americans. And so this is the number one risk, the time bomb that blows up people's retirement plans. And it's something that I've been actively involved in for more than 20 years, really, really strongly talking about long-term care preparations, partly because I've lived it. You know, for 40 years, I've seen this in my close family and in my immediate family with my wife and children. And so it's something I feel very passionately about. Less than 3% of Americans have actually done any kind of financial planning for this, which means by default, 97% of Americans are saying we're willing to pay whatever the cost may be. And I'm here to tell you the cost isn't just financial. The financial costs are staggering. The studies are showing about half of the caregivers are now dying before the patient. It's not just financial, that we're talking about social, emotional, psychological, and physical costs that are borne by family members. So I had read that, you know, some of Bruce's children from his first wife, Demi Moore, came to the second wife and said, hey, we're concerned about you. And I was so glad to see that in the article I had read. I think it's been in a number of articles, but the bottom line is people are becoming aware that, again, the cost is horrific, financially speaking. That's not a problem for the Willises, but what they're showing the rest of the country, that the costs are horrendously difficult for the loved ones. As his wife, she will do anything she can for him, but at a certain point, she has other children. She has other responsibilities, and it can and often does kill the caregiver before the patient because the stress is so significant. I remember watching my father after my mother passed, and he had three adult children who were all within 2 miles of him. We all thought we knew what was going on behind closed doors, but we never fully understood what he did in caring for my mother. And, you know, it was close to a nervous breakdown after she died because it all just came in on him. We're so glad he survived it, but please, please, please, I tell people, deal with this. You've got to plan for long-term care in the future because 3 out of 4 Americans are going to experience this, and it devastates our loved ones more than us. I don't think Bruce Willis is fully aware of what his loved ones are going through right now.
15: No, not at all.
16: I'm glad he's happy, but it's the others. It's those loved ones that he doesn't want tortured by his health condition. And most of us feel the same way about our families. So come talk to us, folks. We can absolutely help you put plans in place and put the money in place to be able to fund and really safeguard, protect your loved ones.
15: Absolutely. I mean, this is all about being proactive and putting that plan together because, you know, planning for retirement, yeah, like we always say, it's fuel, right? Money is fuel. And we got to create that income and that cash flow to maintain your lifestyle, the things that you want to do, the things that you have to do, like pay the bills, right? Just because you quit working doesn't mean the bills stop. But also preparing for things like this, preparing for the cost of obviously the price of healthcare increasing. And then if you need to be put in a facility or if you need someone to come to the house and help you, these are things that are so, so, so expensive. I get it. It's not fun to talk about. It's not fun to think about. But it's really not fun when you get to that point and then you go, I don't have any options. What am I supposed to do? This is a conversation that you have with Mark, and he'll navigate this for you and help you through it. That phone number, 702-996-4050, 702-996-4050. Again, that website, mygoldenyearsroadmap.com. You know, it's estimated that over the next 20 years, $90 trillion will be passed down from older generations. Bill Perkins, he wrote the book Die with Zero, says that what's being transferred isn't just money, it's trillions of dollars in unlived experiences. He says that fear of running out of money has people hoarding wealth at the expense of living their best lives. He sums it up by saying, why do you want to be the richest person in the graveyard? Mark, what are your thoughts on this?
16: Well, your kids aren't going to have any problem spending that money. And so it's interesting. We find ourselves in a position as advisors, I do very frequently, of trying to encourage my clients to live up to their privileges. That's the phrase we use here in our office is, you know, you've got the capacity to be making more memories now while you're alive with the grandchildren. You give the money away while you're here to see how it's being spent. And so often to give them the peace of mind they need, we have to build structured income plans. And this is one of the wonderful ways that annuities fit so nicely into retirement plans is because annuities contractually guarantee income that you can't outlive. And sometimes we set up a spending plan. Like I did this recently for a woman where she knew she was going to have a hard time spending and actually going out and doing the travel stuff that we had talked about. And so what we did was we set up income contract that would guarantee her, in her case, it was like $20,000 a year that would come in. And she knew it was going to come in and will know this for the rest of her life. Every year that money's coming in regardless what she does. She'll never run out of that income. And that income will because it's coming each and every year, and she knew it was going to come in, and that then allows her to think more freely about other monies. And so we believe in my office that every dollar has a purpose. We're not like most financial planners who are simply trying to get you the greatest rate of return on this big pool of money, as it were. We're actually earmarking, segmenting that pie, as it were. A portion of your money needs to be earmarked for health care. A portion needs to be earmarked for just your basic living expenses. A portion needs to be earmarked for the fun, for the memory making that needs to happen. And then a portion that's left over is to offset future inflation and create a legacy for others. But if we don't have structure like that, people usually deprive themselves. And like that author says, they go to the graveyard with all these unlived experiences that others will live for them. The kids will go to the country club you never went to. They'll have the boat you never let yourself have, or the motorhome, or whatever it was. So let's help you live up to your privileges. Come visit with us. We can show you how to do that.
15: I love that. Yeah, you talk about every dollar has a purpose and creating that kind of segmenting that money pie, if you will. Think about it like a pizza. Slice it up and dice it. 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Not so much in today's world. We'll be right back.
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15: 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My name is Jessica. I'm here with Mark Cordner of Golden Years Financial. And if you have questions about retirement, if you've been thinking about it, dreaming about it, wondering if you're close to that finish line, this is where Mark comes in. Allow him to put his decades of experience to work for you. We can make that happen today with 702-996-4050. All you got to do is call right now, 702-996-4050. The website, of course, mygoldenyearsroadmap.com. You know, a six-figure salary used to mean that you've made it, but that benchmark is starting to feel a little outdated. A new report from Money Lion found that in 12 high-cost states, California, New Jersey, Massachusetts, to name a few, $100,000 income is now considered lower middle class. You don't even get upper middle these days. You got the lower middle class at six figures. That's insane. You can blame that, of course, on the rising cost of living. So if 100 grand doesn't go as far as it used to in your working years, let's think about what that means when the paycheck stops here, Mark. What are the biggest mistakes that people make when they underestimate how much income they're going to need in retirement?
16: Oh, this is common. There's all sorts of garbage out there on the internet about how people are only going to need 70 to 80% of their working year's income when they go into retirement. And my experience is that's simply not true. Most people who go into those early, what we call the go-go years, that first decade of retirement in good health, they're spending money. It's called the retirement smile. They start spending a lot of money, and then over the next decade, it starts to slow down. And then on the last decades of life, it starts to rise again with healthcare costs. But people often often underestimate what their living expenses are going to be. And one of the first exercises we have them do when they visit with us is give us an idea for what your basic living expenses are going to be. And they estimate typically in the $5,000 to $7,000 range. Many people do. Now, in two-income households, two people making $50,000 a year is $100,000 a year. So that goes to your earlier point that $100,000 just isn't what it used to be. And the truth is, many people are living up to their income. And so we sometimes have to revise that up. We'll do a baseline that says, hey, you think $7,000 is your survival limit. Let's look at $10,000. And can you spend $10,000 a month, for example, or whatever it is. Everyone's different. Some people need more. Some people need less. But bottom line is, we can't go into this blind. We can't just choose a number out of the hat because $5,000 or $6,000 or $7,000 a month sounds sufficient. Some people come to me and they tell me, well, $2,000 or $3,000 a month is sufficient. And I have to question them on that because it is possible for some people, but for the vast majority of Americans, it's not. So we've got to get this out of the realm of guessing, finger to the wind, and be more precise, because people are jumping out of the workforce earlier than they should at age 62 mm-hmm. on average, when most people really should be working to 65, 67, or age 70 based on how much they've saved. So we have to look at their assets differently. We have to look at their spending levels differently, and we have to actually do some math. So I would say to folks, come visit with us. You know, I've visited with thousands of people over the years. We have a perspective that you don't, and most of us don't know what we don't know. We only get one shot at doing retirement right for most people. So let's not leave this to chance and to guesswork. Come visit with us. We'll do a retirement readiness review with you and just see how well prepared are you. It may be that you're able to jump out of the workforce today. It may be that you need to stay in the workforce for a few more years. But don't leave this to chance. It's easier to quit than it is to get re-engaged or re-employed.
15: Absolutely. You don't know what you don't know. So let's find out with this retirement readiness review, okay? That phone number is 702-996-4050. Again, complimentary, no cost, no obligation. It's simply giving you the answers that you need moving forward in retirement. 702-996-4050. That website, again, lots of great details there. MyGoldenYearsRoadmap.com. You know, most of us would like to think that we're going to handle the next market downturn better than the last one. I don't know about you. For me, I've kind of put the blinders on, and I don't want to remember what my stomach felt like when that market went down. It wasn't fun. But Morgan Housel, author of The Psychology of Money, he says that might not happen.
18: You cannot read a paper or look at a spreadsheet and change the amount of dopamine and cortisol in your brain. You can't do it. I think the best that we can do as individuals is look at our own personal financial past and realize that that is probably how we're going to roughly behave in the future. If you are the kind of person who panicked out of your stocks in 2008 or March of 2020, you are probably going to do it the next time. A lot of the evidence shows that we will not learn from these mistakes, because it's easy to underestimate how quickly the emotions will come rushing back during the next surprise, during the next crisis.
15: All right. I mean, I guess basically he's saying that you can't just logic your way into better behavior when things get scary, much like a market downturn. So I want to know, have you seen that? And how should someone think about their risk tolerance as they get closer to retirement?
16: Oh, I've absolutely seen that. And I would say any book you can get from Morgan Housel, you should buy. I've given many of his books out to my kids. I've read them. He's phenomenally good at talking about human nature. And the fact is, most of us don't change, and most of our self-defeating behaviors continue through much of our life, and certainly so when it comes to finances, which is why the role that I play in so many people's life is so important, is we're able to talk them off the ledge when they're going to do something irrational. Often these irrational behaviors have to do with experiences, sometimes traumatic experiences from earlier in our lives, and Morgan writes really well about these things. But that's where the role of a guide, a Sherpa, a coach, whatever you want to call your financial advisor, is so important, because that's where I think my greatest value is to people. There's an organization called Dalbar that does a study every year on investor behavior. And basically what they've determined is, from these extensive and repeated studies, is that most investors realize about one-third of the market's natural returns simply because of three specific self-defeating behaviors they get into. And we don't have time to get into all that, but the bottom line is human nature tends not to change, and that's where having a guide is so important. So I would say to our listeners, we can help you. There's a lot of good financial advisors out there. We can definitely help you, though. We have a lot of experience with this. Again, take the guesswork out of this. Don't let your own past become self-harming to your future.
15: Yeah, I mean, especially when we're just, we're offering it literally on a platter, right? Don't second guess. Don't take the chance. Sit down with Mark, begin this conversation, and explain what your situation is or what your fears are. And remember, everything when it comes to planning for your retirement is going to be different. Nothing cookie cutter about this process at all. Everybody's situation is different. Your money, your what you want to do and how you want to do it. So everything that you sit down and you put together with Mark is going to be custom made just for you. Again, that phone number, 702-996-4050, 702-996-4050. The website, lots of great information about, of course, Mark and the team there, mygoldenyearsroadmap.com. Just 4 years after hanging up her racket, tennis superstar Miss Serena Williams is back on the court, but this time she says it's going to be on her own terms.
19: And then I was like, well, why not? I don't need to win. I've won more than most people have in their whole lives. It's really about my kids getting to see me play. I mean, Olympia's a little bit older. Adira's very young. And having an opportunity to still be able to possibly do that one last time is kind of cool and exciting.
15: Yeah, I mean, that's phenomenal to have that kind of option to go back to doing something that you love and just not be concerned about the money necessarily. And I'm sure you've seen folks do this, about the successful unretirement plan. What does that look like when clients come to you and they say, it's not about the money, it's about, you know, just having a purpose?
16: Well, it goes both ways. So, yeah, let's start with that. I mean, the fact that it's often non-financial reasons that bring people back into the workforce. You know, for a lot of men who have lost their social structure, their daily structure or patterns, they feel an uneasiness. And we see this anywhere from 3 to 18 months into retirement that they're boomeranging back into the workforce. Often they're coming back as consultants. Sometimes we're seeing people go into certain hobbies that they love. Home Depot and Lowe's are wonderful at employing people who have had decades of experience in the trades and who want to be teaching and helping other people. They're great like that. We also see clients who go back to work for charities, for example. I can think of one widow that I work with. She had such a positive experience with hospice in the transitioning of her husband as he was passing that after he passed, there's some life insurance benefits and things like that. She took a little time off. But then she realized, I want to help people the way I was helped. And she actually went back to work for that hospice company. It was on a part-time basis, and she did it for many years. So there's a lot of reasons, non-financial as well as financial, why people go back to work. I see too many going back to work of necessity, though, and that's because they jumped out of the workforce too soon, or they didn't quite realize what they were getting into, or they didn't have plans in place for health care, for example. People retiring at 62 and forgetting that Medicare doesn't start until 65, and they've got to pay for health care for 3 years. So I love Serena's example of someone who makes a non-financially motivated choice to re-enter the workforce. I mean, I literally had that conversation like 3 or 4 weeks ago with a friend. He's done well enough that he never has to work again in his life. But he said to me, he said, my youngest child is a teenager, and I feel like she deserves to see her dad be productive. But it was interesting that he said, I think my daughter needs to see her father working. He doesn't need to work for financial reasons, but it was moral reasons for him. It was building character in his daughter and family. And so it's different for everyone. So I always say, you know, make sure that you're well prepared before you jump off of the employment train, because it's much harder to get back on than it is to get off. But then once you're off, if you're well prepared, and that's the big if, come visit with us to make sure you're ready before you do this. But if you're well prepared, it's wonderful to see people choose to be involved in the community in productive ways. It feeds their heart, it feeds their soul, and it does good. And frankly, that's why I personally am not a big fan of ever retiring from my personal situation, because I'm more and more influential, I find, in the lives of people that I care about, my clients and friends and family. And increasingly, as I have the means to do things in the community, that gives me meaning. My plan had been to retire at 55 and go off and be a missionary with my wife for decades. Because of family health situations, that has not proven to be the case. But I'm finding tremendous fulfillment in the service that I do as a retirement advisor and helping people plan for their future, but also in what I'm able to do in the community because of the extra cash flow that isn't necessarily needed for groceries for myself, but certainly is needed for groceries down at the food bank and other places where we can be of influence. So there's lots of reasons to stay employed, and it's one of the reasons I continue, even though I technically don't have to. come visit with us. Let's do a retirement readiness check. Let's see if you're ready to leave the workforce, but let's do it on your terms. Let's make sure that when you leave, it's a quality of life decision and not a financial necessity. Again, remember, 58% of us retire earlier than expected for reasons beyond our control. So we want to be prepared. Come do this retirement readiness with us, and then you can make your decisions for the right reasons. It's quality of life. It's family reasons. It's non-financial reasons.
15: Yeah, again, it's all about being proactive.

0: active and having that plan in place, understanding your plan so that you are able to retire when and how you'd like to. It all begins with this retirement readiness checklist. Sit down with Mark one-on-one, talk about your specific situation using your actual real numbers. This allows Mark to see, are there any gaps anywhere? Are there different tools and strategies that are going to help you? Could you save more money on taxes doing X, Y, or Z? 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If so, get ready to play the Retirement Prediction Board. It's coming up next.
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0: Welcome back. We appreciate you joining us. My name is Jessica. I am joined here with Mark Cordner of Golden Years Financial, and you are listening to Golden Years, a roadmap to navigate retirement. Most importantly, that phone number, 702-996-4050, 702-996-4050. 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You know, Major League Baseball is stepping into the world of prediction markets. It's actually signed a deal naming Polymarket as its official prediction market partner. So fans will be able to place bets on outcomes of games, seasons, and standings. So let's build a little of our own here. Let's do the retirement prediction board here, Mark. If we had to post odds on the future of retirement, what would be on that board?
1: That everyone wants it. You know, there's so many unpredictables with it. What are the likelihoods, for example, of having to retire earlier than expected? 52% of Americans, I think it is, retire earlier than expected for reasons entirely beyond their control. I'm talking about personal health care problems or health care problems for family members, or maybe there's economic setbacks, maybe an employer downsizes, you know, and makes you redundant, as they say. So there's a lot of reasons people leave the workforce at a different time than expected. There are, of course, is the market volatility that can affect things, you know, if there's a recession or downturn right before retirement, or if there's a heavy period of inflation. Inflation would certainly be a predictor on that board because that devalues our money. You know, generally speaking, we need twice as much money 20 to 25 years from now as we need now just to be able to buy the same type of things. And so we've got to think of inflation. There's talk of Social Security changing and having that, our benefits reduced 25% in the next 7 years. So I'd say that those are certainly some big issues there. Healthcare, my heavens, healthcare is the biggest. If our personal health suffers, then that can get extremely expensive. That can blow up our retirement more than anything else. So, yeah, there's a number of issues there we can't really control.
0: Yeah, I mean, you're exactly right. And lots of moving parts, from taxes to Social Security. Will you retire later? The cost of health care. I mean, that conversation alone, oh my gosh, it's overwhelming. And then you throw in market volatility here. So lots to account for when you think about putting that retirement prediction board together. If you're sitting here wondering, I have no idea what's on my retirement prediction board. All I know is I hope I've saved enough, and I hope the prediction is that my money's not going to run out. Well, that is a good concern to have, but it's also, that is not the only point you need to be paying attention to. As we just mentioned here, lots of different moving parts when it comes to putting together that full retirement prediction board. If you want to sit down and put together your very own retirement prediction board with your portfolio, go ahead and give us a call. That's 702-996-4050, 702-996-4050. You know, Mark, we have talked about buying the dip. That's when someone jumps into a stock after it drops, betting that it's going to bounce back. Well, Barron's editor Jack Huff has been watching a lot of that lately, and it's not as simple as a lot of folks may think.
2: Buy the dip-itis. That's when investors who have, you know, tripled their money in the stock market in a decade and who haven't really seen a bear market that lasted longer than a year since 2009, they use every 5% downturn as a reason to pile on risk. I don't think that investors should flee stocks right now, but I think they should be building some more resilience because I think the stock market is more expensive than it looks.
0: What does he mean by more expensive? I mean, should people, I don't know, let's say 5 years or so away from retirement, should they be taking chances with timing the market? That doesn't sound like a good idea to me.
1: Well, timing the market is never good, and yet it's a very, very, very common behavior among investors. You know, when we talk about expense, people are usually thinking in terms of prices, but the price of a stock is not the only true expense. The potential of that stock losing money at a time when you may need it, that's a very real expense that is frankly unaffordable for most people. And so this idea that we can always just keep buying in at more stocks and more growth-oriented stocks just because there's a market dip, that may have worked well during our accumulation years. But when we get into retirement, when we're dependent upon stable income, and when we have to have some measure of security in our lives, we have to learn to think differently. And that's, again, why we always invite people to come out to our classes and learn about these things, because it's a different mindset. And we don't want to get caught up in any kind of itis, you know, where we're eager to act based upon this or that perception of an unusual gain or unusual opportunity. That's just harmful thinking, quite frankly. We've got to think more about preservation as we get into retirement, and a big expense is the volatility in a portfolio. you know, often we'll have people who just gotten so hooked to recent market gains that they just keep saying, well, let's just wait a little bit longer. Let's just wait a little bit longer until we start implementing some preservation strategies. And then they get spanked by the market. And so we'd say, come visit with us. Let's take a real look at your portfolio and see how much risk are you really exposed to? And are you in alignment with what you really want to be having happen within your portfolio? What needs to happen for you to have the security that you need? So come visit with us. We can help you with all that.
0: And the best news, this portfolio risk analysis is going to be complimentary to you. Don't get caught up in that dip-itis that we just talked about here. Sit down with Mark one-on-one for this portfolio risk analysis. Again, that's 702-996-4050. 702-996-4050. By the way, guys, lots of great information and resources on the website. You can even contact the team there as well at mygoldenyearsroadmap.com. You've probably heard this before. You've probably read some headlines somewhere that says you need $1 million to retire. I mean, we've even talked about it on the show. It comes from multiple sources. Well, there's an article on MoneyWise.com that said if you are worried about not having $1 million before retirement, it's okay. You might still get there after you retire. It points to a new survey that states that a lot of retirees are spending just 2% of their savings each year. And that withdrawal rate, assuming the market cooperates here, your money could actually double. So I want to know, what do you think about this logic here, Mark?
1: Well, the thing that scares me about these kinds of one-size-fits-all kind of statements is it never addresses what is your individual need. I mean, 2% may be too much for some people to be withdrawn. It depends on the size of their portfolio. Everything boils down ultimately to what is your spend rate. I mean, what are your living expenses? And most people don't even know what that is prior to getting into retirement. And so we've got to analyze what are your needs. And a lot of these reports that tell you you need some, you know, obscene amount of money or really, really large amount of money usually don't factor in things like Social Security, which most people have. So once we factor in Social Security as a relatively dependable source of income, often people are just fine with less than $1 million going into retirement. But again, it all boils down to their living expenses. I have some people who have come to us who say, look, I only need $2,000 a month. My mortgage is paid off. It's just groceries. I live a very simple lifestyle. You know, I walk in nature and I do volunteer work kind of thing. Other people come to me and say, hey, I've got to have $15,000 or $20,000 a month just to be able to get by. And, you know, that may shock other clients, but that's their norm. And so there's not a one-size-fits-all rule. And that's my big caution to people is we've got to do an individual analysis and see, do your resources actually match your expectations? It's really odd. I've found people who have perhaps the most modest resources often have the most unrealistic spending expectations. And people who have tremendous resources often are very, very modest in their living expenses. We're just all different. And so we've got to take that one-on-one approach, have that one-on-one consultation, and, you know, get a second opinion, have someone look at it and think, you know, are you on the right track? Are you okay? Everyone can afford to retire if they're willing to live on what they have. But what I've found is many people are not willing to live fully on what they have. And after spending too much, they find they're in Hertzville and they're going back. We're having very difficult conversations in their 70s about going back to work. So again, everything boils down to our spending rates, our expectations compared to our resources. And let's not leave this to chance. Let's do an objective mathematical analysis and take the guesswork out of this.
0: You have sacrificed and done all this hard work. Why would you mess it up by just, I guess, frivolous spending and not having a plan in place? That really is the key there, having a plan in place. If you'd like to sit down, get those questions answered, and start putting together, by the way, your custom retirement income plan. This is very much Cinderella's story. There's only one person that slipper's going to fit on, right? That there's only one plan that's going to fit you. There's nothing that's cookie cutter about it. Give a call today, 702-996-4050, 702-996-4050. That website, mygoldenyearsroadmap.com. You know, Mark, you have been doing this for over three decades, right? You've been through the market when it's been up, when it's been down, through different political houses. Tell me, what makes you stand out from those other guys down the street or those big, big names that we all know?
1: Well, I think we're philosophically much different. I mean, so many planners are just looking to grow people's money, and we believe that every dollar has a purpose. And so we believe in designating money for specific things like healthcare and like income planning. And to the degree we do that and we integrate insurance products, for example, into that, which many financial advisors don't work with, we're able to actually free up more money for the market. And so fundamentally, our goal is to make sure that people have sufficient income, meaning that income they could never outlive, and making sure that that's tax advantaged, meaning that they're paying as little in taxes as they legally can, and emphasis on legal, and then that money be protected, because there's all sorts of things we can't predict in life, and we've got to make sure that that income stream is protected, because at the end of the day, it's about dignity. So we tend to work with middle-income Americans. Most of our clients have somewhere between $500,000 and $2 million in assets. You know, we're not working with those that are worth tens of millions. They have a different set of problems, and there's plenty of people who want to work with them. I'm really looking at mom-and-pop America, the people that most of the financial industry is ignoring. Those are the folks that we want to help. And we look at non-traditional assets and non-traditional strategies. So if you want a second opinion, we say come visit with us and let us show you what you may not have thought of before. That consultation's free. Everyone leaves with a new perspective, and they always thank us. I mean, we've got a whole table here of thank you cards from people who have come in and just had their eyes open about things that maybe hadn't considered before. And I won't be a good fit for everyone, but if you're looking for an honest advisor who's completely committed to helping people succeed and keep their dignity in retirement, we're a great fit for those folks.
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0: 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We appreciate you joining us. And of course, welcome back to Golden Years, a roadmap to navigate retirement. Let's jump back into it here. A recent study found that 25% of Americans think they have a personal Social Security account, kind of like a 401k, just waiting for them in retirement. Of course, that's not the way it really works, guys. What are some other misconceptions about Social Security have you had to clear up over your years of experience?
1: Oh, my heavens, there's a lot. And I'd encourage people to go to ssa.gov, that's Social Security Administration. So ssa.gov, and learn more about this or come to our classes. We do these regular classes at the college and all, because too many misconceptions exist about retirement when it comes to Social Security. Social Security was never, ever, ever designed to replace all of a person's income, and too many people think it's going to carry them all the way. It's not. At best, it was designed to carry about 1/3 of a person's person's living expenses, and the program has problems. Benefits are going to be cut here in the next 7 years unless they make changes. I think they'll make the changes, but the problem is that current workers are funding current retirees, and frankly, there's far fewer current workers than there were when Social Security was established. Back in 1935, when it started, there were 42 workers supporting every retiree. Now there's less than 3 workers for every retiree. We're soon going to hit 2 workers for every retiree. There are European countries that are even worse off than that because the birth rates are declining. So if you don't know about Social Security, come to our classes, go to ssa.gov, start learning about it. Please, please, please don't plan on it as being your sole source of income in retirement. It's absolutely not going to carry you as far as you need to go.
0: We've said it before, thinking about Social Security is kind of just like, well, if it's there, I'll take the extra scoop of ice cream. But, you don't want to count on it to be included in that big Sunday of your retirement, right? It's kind of the extra, if it's there, if it's going to help you, great, but don't rely on it 150%. Again, that phone number, if you have questions about Social Security, or if you visit SSA.gov and you have questions about what you find there with your accounts, 702-996-4050, 702-996-4050. High home prices and interest rates have pushed home ownership out of reach for many millennials. One of them is mother of five, Jenny Wrangler of Arizona. She tells CBS Sunday Morning that she's fallen into this category called the forever renter.
5: We pay about $3,000 in rent. This home I'm renting goes for $600,000. We can't afford a $600,000 home, you know, with our income, maybe $300,000.
6: And what would that get you around here?
5: It's not going to be a lot.
0: I wonder if a lot of people are looking at this and thinking, well, I'll be a forever renter. I mean, maybe even some retirees are facing this or even a different issue. So instead of worrying about whether they can buy, they're asking, well, do I just stay put in my house? Maybe do I downsize or do I even rent? What should I do? So when clients come to you with this question, Mark, how do you help them think this through? This is a big decision.
1: Oh, absolutely. And it's in my very first appointments with people. I'm talking about home ownership and future homes. And it always surprises people, the questions that I'm asking about that. But there's very express purposes for it. I mean, this is a massive problem across our country, certainly for the younger generation that can't afford to get into homes, partly because the older generation are holding on to some of these older homes. But the issues I would ask of the retirees is that place still suitable for you? I mean, is it a two-story home with stairs that you don't need to be navigating as your health starts to change? That's a big issue. Are you close to family and friends? Are you close to the support services you need? Do you have too much money tied up in your home? Because equity in a home doesn't provide any return on investment. I mean, the home may appreciate, but that in Nevada is a function of how many Californians are moving here. It has nothing to do with if there's a mortgage or not. And so we need to look at all the assets, and those who are willing to think in non-traditional manners about home and home ownership absolutely can improve their estate, often by upwards of a third. I mean, we're talking significant material benefits. I mean, I literally had this conversation with everyone that I meet with about home ownership and home equity, how to maximize that home equity. People need to think differently in this generation. To be quite blunt, statistically, 99% of adult children do not occupy the parental home. It's not like the old homestead that we passed on from generation to generation. People are spread out across the country nowadays, and the first desire of adult children is to sell their parents' home and just take the cash. So if we know that, we can plan ahead and think differently. Let's talk about home equity, because that, frankly, is where the greatest portion of most middle-income Americans' wealth is. And so it needs to be part of the discussion. So I'm glad you brought that up. We talk about it with everybody. Matter of fact, we're hosting a class here on July 9th in my office with on home equity maximization, free to the public. So it'll be from 4 to 6, July 9th. We're actually flying a specialist in from Minnesota to speak. We always fill up. We do multiples of these classes depending on the demand. So, yeah, if people want to learn more about home equity maximization, alternative strategies, contact us. These are services that are done by other professionals outside of my office. I don't make any money off of it, but the education is so critical for retirees that we feel morally compelled to sponsor these classes, and we do regularly.
0: Absolutely. One thing you'll learn if you haven't already, Mark Cordner, man, it's education, education, education. I'm telling you what, if he wasn't doing this for a living, he'd be a teacher. Education is key. Knowledge is power. That is for sure. And if you are interested in attending this upcoming educational event right there in the office, July 9th, give a call today. We'll get you all the details. And of course, we'll get you on the list. It's complimentary to attend, but it does fill up fast. 702-996-4050. 702-996-4050. You know, something that a lot of people either don't think about or choose not to think about is the cost of health care. And then you got long-term care on top of that. And when it comes to your retirement, and I recently saw an article that challenges three long-term care myths. Number one, long-term care means a nursing home. Number two, you'll need long-term care insurance. Number three, this will never happen to me. So how do you react when clients, they come in with these type of assumptions, Mark?
1: Well, most people aren't even thinking about it or talking about it. So I'm glad you bring it up because statistically, literally 97% of Americans have not addressed this. Only 7% of financial advisors are talking about it, which I consider total malpractice because long-term care is the number one time bomb that blows up people's financial plans. Three out of four Americans are going to need to pay for help with the non-skilled concerns that come as a result of aging. We become more frail. We need help dressing, eating, bathing, toileting, doing all these things we don't want to talk about. And most people do not want to go into a nursing home, especially after COVID. That's the last thing people want. They want to get the care in their home. They want to age in place, as it were. And so we have to have plans in place to fund that care, because in Vegas right now, that care is averaging between $90,000 and $100,000 per year per spouse. And so that can absolutely blow up a person's retirement plan if we haven't done advanced planning. And long-term care is not the only way to address it. It's a good way. Traditional long-term care insurance was never really embraced. Less than 11% of Americans ever bought into it. And there's specific reasons why it didn't take on. But there are now alternatives which are much more attractive to people that are guaranteed to pay out and give a benefit. And so if this is a new concept for you, if you're starting to see this in the world around you with your family or friends, I would say come visit with us. This is a key part of my firm's practice. I just feel so passionately about it because I've lived it with my grandparents, with my parents, and with my children, you know, which is with medical problems. My wife has MS. I mean, these things are very, very close to my heart. And come talk to us about it. Long-term care is the number one unfunded health care problem in this country. And every single American needs to think about this. If you don't have assets, Medicaid will step in. The government will help people who have less than $2,000 in assets. And the wealthy people, you know, Bill Gates is fine. It's all of us in the middle that are going to have the nightmare coming if we don't deal with this. If that's a concern for anyone else, any of our listeners, I'd say come visit with us. We absolutely can turn you on to a lot of education and resources to make sure you have your dignity. At the end of the day, it's about dignity.
0: Absolutely. And really, guys, long-term care goes broader than a lot of people think. And if you're wondering what's the most common myth, well, it's denial, right? I'm invincible. This is never going to happen to me. I'm fine. Nothing. I'm so healthy. I'm a runner. I'm this, I'm that. What? No. This is a conversation everybody has to have because inevitably something will happen. And when it does, you want to be prepared. You don't want to be, you know, in shocked mode going, well, I don't have X amount of money to fix this or do this. This is where the

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6: 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They are provided for informational purposes only and are not a solicitation to buy or sell any of the products mentioned. Any media logos and/or trademarks contained herein are the property of their respective owners, and no endorsement by those owners of Mark Cordner, Golden Years Financial, or Golden Years Insurance is stated or implied.
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8: Under pressure again. I'm Angelo Bavaro, Fox News. President Trump is facing new questions about the state of peace talks with Iran after new strikes in the Middle East.
9: Iran says it hit U.S. assets based right here in the Middle East. And shortly after that announcement, officials in Bahrain, which hosts a U.S. military base, say they were the ones that came under attack from Iranian drones. Now, all of this, of course, happening just a day after the U.S. military announced that it launched strikes along the southern coast in Iran. CENTCOM says its forces struck Iranian missile and drone storage locations, as well as coastal radar sites. That military action was in response to Iran attacking a Singapore-flagged ship that was transiting the Strait of Hormuz on Thursday. Vice President J.D. Vance says if Iran has any issues with the MOU, that is how it's being applied, they can pick up the phone.

0: phone and call them, but he added, violence will be met with violence.
1: Fox's Jeff Paul. The U.S. military is on the ground in Venezuela to help in the rescue following this week's back-to-back earthquakes. Fox's Dana Marie McNichol in Florida.
2: South Florida answering the urgent call for help after Venezuela's deadly earthquakes. 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For many, this is personal. Back-to-back 7.2 and 7.5 magnitude earthquakes rocked Venezuela Wednesday night. An unknown number of survivors are still trapped under the rubble.
1: The death toll now up to over 1,400. Coming up at the World Cup, Panama takes on England at 5 p.m. at New York, New Jersey Stadium, 5 p.m. Eastern. Also at 5 p.m. at Philadelphia Stadium, Croatia and Ghana. Later, Colombia versus Portugal and Congo versus Uzbekistan, 7:30 p.m. Algeria versus Austria and Jordan versus Argentina. 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
25: 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You can follow me personally as well at Guy P. Benson. I'm a political analyst at Fox News, a senior columnist at the Washington Examiner. My new column today is about Iran, and I want to walk through my key point here as I open today's show in just a moment. But first, the lineup. Brett Baier will join us later on this hour, chief political anchor at Fox News. Taylor Riggs from the Business Network on the economy, on some of the economic numbers, on her forecast moving forward, maybe some Elon SpaceX stuff. We'll see what we have time for with Taylor in the next hour. And then Trey Gowdy, our colleague, he'll be here later on in the show as well. That is the lineup ahead on this Monday edition of the show. There is some news as of earlier today coming out of the talks in Switzerland between the U.S. and Iran. Vice President Vance is there as one of the most prominent people representing the administration. And according to Vance and other sources gleaned by Trey Yingst, our colleague here at Fox News, there were a few, I'm not sure if I'd call them breakthroughs, but alleged developments coming out of those talks. Here's what Trey Yingst reported on Fox and Friends earlier in Cut 27.
26: Yeah, it sounds like the Americans got two major agenda items crossed off during this meeting in Switzerland overnight. The big headline here, Iran, according to Vice President Vance, has agreed to allow inspectors from the International Atomic Energy Agency back into their country. This is huge, and it's very important as it relates to the detailed discussions on Iran's nuclear program so that these inspectors can get a list of what the Iranians still have and what the Americans want them to get rid of. The second headline here, that Special Envoy Kushner was able to work out a deal with the Qataris that some of these unfrozen Iranian funds are actually going to be used to purchase American farm products and then feed the people of Iran. And so again, the inspectors heading into Iran and also the purchase of American farm goods, two major agenda items for the Americans.
25: Okay, so those would both be good. I'm not doubting the veracity of what Trey's reporting there and that the Iranians have supposedly agreed to these things. I'm just always completely skeptical to the point of cynical about everything
1: that Iran says or agrees to. Because, and this is a point that I'll make again in a moment, they have now twice in the last, what, month or so, agreed to reopen the Strait of Hormuz, and then they don't. Or they do it partially and start playing games and adding new demands or pointing fingers at other people. And so if they won't even do the bare minimum basics that they have required, that they are required to under the memorandum of understanding, or they're willing to manipulate and dance around it and find excuses to say, actually, it's the Americans who are violating. I just think if that's the very first thing that they're doing when it comes to actual steps, right, actual concessions, actual implementation of the deal, then, again, I can't be overly optimistic about their good faith, because they never operate in good faith. Right? Step one of compliance is not fully complete, even though that was supposed to be like right out of the gate now twice in a previous ceasefire, now this one. And here they are doing what they always do. And the question that I have is a regime like that truly going to give way on the big stuff and actually comply if this is what they're doing in the very earliest days on something that should be relatively easy, which is opening the strait? And by the way, the game that they play is they green light or they order their terror proxy, Hezbollah, to attack Israel, including just recently where they killed four Israelis, Hezbollah did, knowing that Israel has to respond. Israel has no choice but to respond to terrorists attacking their country. Of course they have to respond. And then, because of the very first bullet point in the MOU, you have Iran turning around saying, oh, look, America is not controlling its ally Israel, and they're now fighting on the Lebanese front. That's a violation, and therefore, we're going to pause the Strait of Hormuz, or we're not going to comply fully on the Strait of Hormuz. They're the ones who precipitated the response for the purpose, obviously, they're not even subtle about it, for the purpose of then blaming Israel to try, number one, to cleave Israel from the U.S. and to create some daylight there, and then also to at least posture that it's actually America and the Trump administration through Israel that's violating the deal. It's just so cynical. And as I said last week, and will continue to say, I hope the Trump administration and the president himself, the commander in chief, doesn't keep putting up with this. I'm not saying that he's falling for it. I just hope that he ultimately does not have unending patience for this sort of cynical, evil gamesmanship by the regime. So, look, if the IAEA inspectors are allowed in, great, although I'd love to know more of the details. Is it like a one-time thing? Is it unfettered, open-ended, indefinitely? Is it just to go in and take inventory of what needs to be dismantled or destroyed? Are they going to agree to that? Again, as a small step of something that apparently Iran has assented to, I'm not going to complain about it. But as always, the devil's in, A, the details of what this actually means, and then B, are they actually going to do it or just say some words? And then look, if there are some unfrozen assets that are used to feed the people of Iran and buying U.S. agricultural products, then great. Fine. I'm much more interested in not unfreezing any assets for Iran until they have clearly complied and demonstrated compliance for a long period of time. And my concern is we've now seen some early unfreezing of assets or sanctions relief from the Treasury Department before Iran has done virtually anything at all. Because I thought we were told by the administration, by the vice president and others, not a dime is going to Iran until they fundamentally changed their behavior. I would say they have absolutely not fundamentally changed their behavior yet. And yet some of this relief is already happening. That worries me. Which brings me to my column in the Washington Examiner today entitled Walk Away? No deal is better than a bad deal. And I offer a lot of, I think, textured analysis where I'm not, you know, setting my hair on fire and overstating things in either direction. I don't think. I'm trying to be very clear-eyed and rational about this. And I'm giving both sides of it and leaving open the possibility of potentially a good deal, with my main focus being the nuclear program and full dismantlement. Here comes the crux of my point, because I'm saying, you know, a good deal, I'm not sure we're going to get a great deal. If missiles and proxies aren't on the table, then we're not getting a great deal. Could we get a good deal with the nuclear dust gone and destroyed and the entire nuclear program dismantled, perhaps with the assistance of the IAEA? That could be a good deal. But I'm saying, in this column, one way to avoid a bad deal is to impose a good one. Another way to avoid a bad deal is to simply walk away from the table if the Iranians won't accept a good one. I write, some commentators have argued that the regime is in a better position today than it was before the bombs fell. This is blinkered lunacy. Iran's major nuclear facilities are reduced to rubble. Many of its top nuclear scientists have been liquidated, along with a wide swath of top leaders, including the Ayatollah. Its missile stockpile has been massively degraded. Its capacity to produce new missiles has been decimated. Its navy is sunk, though the small boats swarm can still wreak some havoc. Its ability to defend and command its own airspace has been reduced to virtually zero. And its command structures have been deeply penetrated by Israeli intelligence. Its economy, already so disastrous as to inspire mass protests, is in complete shambles. The regime is much, much worse off than it was at the outset of Trump's second term. Iran hawks in our country and Israel and elsewhere should not lose sight of any of this and maintain deep gratitude to the president for authorizing all of these actions, which were by far the strongest punishment any American president has ever inflicted upon this regime. All of that tangible and game-changing progress does not get wiped out by a possible lackluster or bad deal. I think it's important to say all of that, because as I've been lamenting recently, people just skip right past it, like it doesn't really exist or it doesn't matter as much as it does. But this is the point that I make in the column today at The Examiner. Why concede a bad deal at all? Why breathe oxygen into any sort of regime comeback on the economy, on terrorist meddling, or on conventional or nuclear weapons programs? If a great or even relatively good agreement can't be brokered, walk away. Declare military victory based on the facts laid out above. Perhaps hit some of the hundreds of remaining aerial targets on the way out, and then warn that even though American forces are disengaging and the bombing is wrapping up, our eyes remain fixed on Iran. Any hint of rebuilding what has been destroyed will be met with withering punishment. The Israelis, who have flexed impressive intelligence insights within Iran's borders, will be let off the leash. With an American green light to mow the grass, quote-unquote, on reemerging threats, they're happy to be the regional enforcer, inform the regime that America is handing Israel that baton, that authority. Keep the crushing sanctions in place while using the remaining military might in the region for the sole purpose of keeping the Strait of Hormuz open, ideally with the assistance of any number of highly interested parties, hello allies, who rely on that oil more than we do. This is easier said than done, I write, but of course it can be done. Finally, on the subject of the Strait of Hormuz, Iran's immediate cynical machinations and clumsy game playing on that front should tell President Trump everything he needs to know. Twice in recent weeks, the regime has ostensibly agreed to open the Strait, and twice they've reneged, finding excuses. Their latest transparent manipulation is in order to allow its terror proxy, Hezbollah, to attack Israel from Lebanon, necessitating an Israeli response. Iran has then pointed to the inevitable reprisal that they deliberately precipitated, this is what I was just talking about, as a reason to accuse Israel, and therefore the United States, of breaching the interim pact. Aside from this misbehavior being pathologically embedded in their destructive DNA, a side goal of this nonsense is to goad Trump into blaming the Israelis for not lying down and absorbing attacks against its people in order to protect some shaky framework the U.S. government has signed on to. None of this is particularly subtle or clever. The president and his team cannot be bamboozled by it. They should be enraged by it. In fact, the regime is giving them a tailor-made excuse to pull the ripcord and get out, I would add here, if necessary, if they get to the end of their rope. Indeed, the very first bullet point of the memo, this memorandum of understanding, declares that the United States and Iran each agree to, quote, an immediate and permanent termination of military operations on all fronts, including in Lebanon, and undertake from now on not to initiate any war or any military operation against each other. This includes each party's, quote, allies in the current war. A phrase that I'll note cuts in both directions.

0: actions, and very much includes Hezbollah on Iran's side. So the Iranians likely thought that this clause was a sneaky way of trapping and paralyzing Israel, but it's their own ally and terror proxy, Hezbollah, that is continually violating the termination of military operations, quote unquote, demanded in the MOU in Lebanon. That's an explicit violation. So that right there is a clean out for the Trump administration, if they want it. The regime utterly refuses to learn any lessons, even the hard way. Its leaders are incapable of improvement or honor. And a regime that won't operate in good faith in fulfilling its singular and bare minimum current obligation, opening the strait, even when it's clearly in their interest to at least pretend to be on their best behavior in order to get all this desperately needed cash flowing, that is not a regime that can ever be reasonably expected to surrender or dismantle a nuclear program it has coveted and developed and pursued for decades. That's my opinion. If I'm proven wrong with an airtight deal on the nukes, then great. I conclude by writing, President Trump should be commended for giving peace a chance, which is what this is right now. But if and when Iran continues to reward those efforts with yet more insults and evasions and provocations, the choice will be clear. Walk away, Mr. President. I'm not saying walk away right now. I'm not saying walk away tomorrow. I'm saying over the course of the next 60 days, let's assess what the Iranians are actually doing and what they mean versus what, in my mind, they always do. And then make a tough decision. Move forward with a horribly flawed deal or walk away. If you can get a good deal, take it. Enforceable, verifiable, great. If not, my counsel, for what it's worth, walk away. And the regime has already given Trump all the reasons he would need. And with that, we will step aside. We're just getting started on this Monday edition of The Guy Benson Show. Keep it right here.
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0: Benson, and we are back. There's a clip of the Secretary of State, Marco Rubio, that was being spread far and wide on social media just in the last couple days. A lot of people cheering him on, saying this is exactly right, way to go, more of this. And I was wondering, did he just say this, or was this a bit of a flashback? It turned out, even though it was resurfaced and making the rounds, he actually said this back in March of this year. And I want to play it. It's a little loud in the background. It's, you know, on the tarmac. You can hear the plane in the background. But he was asked a question about Iran. This was during sort of the height of Operation Epic Fury. And he just laid out this bill of indictment against the regime in Cut 28.
1: The Iranian... Okay. Well, he's an expert in genocide. They're experts in that because, you know, they sponsor terrorism all over the world. And they've killed thousands and thousands of people. Look at the Middle East. Look at the Middle East, guys. Every problem in the Middle East tracks back to Iran. Hezbollah? Iran. Shia militias that are destroying and threatening Iraq? Iran. Hamas? Iran. The Houthis? Iran. Assad, when he was in Syria? Iran. The only kind, the way, I mean, everywhere you turn, they're behind all of it. They are a destabilizing, dangerous, evil force that had to be dealt with. They have to be weakened.
0: They've been weakened and largely dealt with, but I'm confident Rubio still believes every word of that. That is all true about the nature of the regime. And negotiators have to have that in mind as they continue these talks in Switzerland. Brett Baier, up next on The Guy Benson Show.
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7: I'm Carmen Roberts. Fighting in the Mideast continues with attacks on another tanker in the Strait of Hormuz and on a U.S. ally.
8: Bahrain, which is home to the U.S. Navy's Fifth Fleet, says they were the ones hit by Iranian drones overnight. This does raise questions about the strength of this ceasefire.
7: Fox's Madeline Rivera. This follows yesterday's U.S. attacks on Iran in response to the IRG's drone attack on a cargo ship 24 hours before. All this putting more pressure on the preliminary peace deal. The death toll from Venezuela's twin earthquake soars again, reaching more than 1,400, and the number of people listed as missing, nearly 69,000.
9: Government officials expect the numbers to climb higher as searches through rubbled buildings continue. Hundreds of structures have been destroyed, leaving survivors homeless.
7: Fox's Eben Brown, America's listening to Fox News.
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1: 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With us now is Brett Baier, chief political anchor here at Fox News, also anchor of Special Report, 6 p.m. Eastern weeknights, author of the new book, The Case for America, An Argument on Behalf of Our Nation, a New York Times number one bestseller instantly, at Brett Baier on social. Brett, welcome back to the show. Congrats on the book.
2: Hey, guy, thank you so much. It's been quite a run.
1: I want to talk about the book and something that it made me think of in a second. But before we get to that, I actually want to ask you a question. We just had Father's Day yesterday. You're the father of two. Your family's been through a lot, and you've been very public about that. I'm the father of one, with, God willing, a second on the way very soon. And you made a decision that I was sort of paying attention to from afar. You, early this month, went on a pretty lengthy, by American standards, vacation with your family. And you said, gotta unplug, you've been, you know, burning the candle at both ends. You had just had, I think, one of your sons graduated from high school. And you said, there's only so many moments in life where you have this opportunity. You decided to take it. I feel like there's a mentality in our country where people work a ton, and you exemplify that. And sometimes I struggle with even feeling guilty about taking time off. But you kind of framed it through your family and making that choice and this moment for your family. And I'm just wondering what advice you would have to other, let's say, younger fathers in making decisions like that, you know, work and career and all that versus precious family time.
2: Yeah, I mean, there has to be a balance. And, you know, early throughout my early career and throughout the young part of my kids' life, there wasn't that good of a balance. I worked a lot in order to get the anchor job. I said yes to anchoring, you know, or working 7 days a week for like, you know, almost 2 years. But anyway, I got to this point where I'm watching my son graduate. He's heading to college. My other son is a sophomore in high school. And there was this window to go travel for a couple of weeks. It's the longest I'd ever taken off from work. Fortunately, work was okay with it. The world didn't fall apart during those 2 weeks. I was watching closely. But I think it's important because the memories that we made over those 2 weeks, we still are talking about them. The pictures make us laugh. And as he goes to college, my older son, Paul, those will be moments that we remember. So I recommend it. It's not always easy to do. In the last 3 days of vacation, I was staring at the ceiling going, oh, my gosh, I have so much to do. But I did it, and I was happy I did.
1: Last thing on this subject. Do you ever have moments, because I'm already having it. We went and looked a few weeks ago at a preschool, and I could not believe we're already in a place to be thinking about any sort of school. Because wasn't he just born? No, he's 2.5 and that sort of thing. Have you had that kind of, oh my goodness, moment? You have a son who's going to college? Like, did that sneak up on you?
2: Oh my gosh, so much. It goes so fast, guy. I mean, that's the other piece of advice is take the time, enjoy the time, soak it in, because I can't believe he's going to college. And I have, and by the way, they're both exponentially taller than me, 6'4 and 6'5.
1: Can confirm.
2: And so not only am I looking up to them, but I'm also looking at the years, and they go fast.
1: Let's talk about The Case for America. And I'd love to talk about the book a little further as well, but this overall idea, this notion of the case needing to be made for our country. And I did a monologue late last week where I posited that right now, at least in this moment, the case for America is being made by a very unlikely source, which is foreign soccer fans. I see people in this country, and I'm sure you've seen it on your feeds as well, who are truly reveling in their experience here in the United States and gushing about the freedom and the promise and the prosperity and, most important, the warmth, friendliness of the American people. And it's all across the country, from big blue cities to you know, the deepest red states, this is the experience that we're seeing from so many of these people. We don't necessarily view foreigners or Europeans as people who are likely to be affirming American greatness necessarily. And soccer isn't something that's been traditionally a very American sport, although I think that's changing and the team's been great. Have you felt that same way? And is there something to this idea of having this unlikely suspect doing something that maybe internally we weren't always doing ourselves?
2: 100%. I think those videos are amazing. And I think they're multiplying. And it's not just the ranch dressing or the Texas brisket or, you know, like all the food. It more, most importantly, is the people in each one of these places that they have, like, come to be welcomed into these cities and into these soccer stadiums. And I just think it's a great thing, in part because Americans don't, you know, often take our country for granted. And part of the reason I wrote the book was because America internally has, it seems, at times been on trial. And so I kind of used history to put it, you know, make the case, provide evidence, testimony, and then come to a verdict about the case for America. But you're right. These European soccer fans are making the case better than a lot of people can individually.
1: I'm hoping that between the 4th of July and the celebrations that are in store very, very soon, plus this World Cup moment and this love fest that we're having, which is just, it warms my heart, plus The Case for America, New York Times number one bestseller, maybe it's like the summer of America that we really, really needed. And I say that somewhat tongue-in-cheek, but not fully. I think in our soul, we needed this for a while, and I'm hoping that there's some sort of lasting impact. Meanwhile, there's a political backdrop always to all of this internally, and we've been following, and while you were out of the country, of course, you were following closely Iran, now the memo of understanding, what may or may not be happening in the negotiations out in Switzerland, whether or not any of it can be trusted, etc. I'm wondering, because you've spent a fair amount of time speaking to the president, probing his thinking. You're somewhat familiar with how he thinks, how he operates. How do you think, how do you assess Trump is looking at this? Because there's a lot of people, including people who've been very supportive of his Iran policy for a long time, worried that he's now just doesn't care really about a specific outcomes necessarily, and he might be throwing Israel under the bus. All he wants is lower gas prices for the election, and all the other stuff has gone away. I don't personally believe that's true, although I understand the fear. I just wonder how you think he's thinking through the process and watching the games that the Iranians are actively playing right now, which I talked about earlier. This is someone who can turn on a dime, and I wonder if they are playing with fire here, thinking that now there's this new paradigm that they've locked in, where Trump, I think, could get really ticked off at some point and turn hard. What do you make of the state of play right now?
2: Yeah, I think they're trying to get to a deal and get to a good deal. I don't think that this president's going to take a horrific deal, which some, you know, on the memo was being described by especially some critics of negotiating at all. I think to your point, if he doesn't get the things that he wants out of this 60 days, I don't think he's going to accept it. Now, there are complications here. I mean, Congress is weighing in as far as what the president can and cannot do without coming to Congress. They're probably going to have the votes to make a statement about hostilities going forward. And but I agree with you. I think that this is a precarious moment. And Vice President Vance is trying to spin the positive, I think. But the Iranians, as we know from 47 years, have never been the best of negotiators as far as living up to what they negotiate.
1: Yeah, they can be good negotiators. They're bad follow-throughers on what they promise and agree to. And that's one of the big criticisms that Trump himself has had of, for example, the Obama deal, where he ripped the JCPOA for not addressing the missiles and the proxies and that sort of thing. And now it looks like maybe this deal wouldn't deal with those either. To your point in Congress, I think it's a good thing that Congress is weighing in. I think Obama effectively bypassing Congress made it a very temporary thing that got ripped up, rightfully, in my view, by Trump in his first term. We had a strong Trump ally on this show, and Senator Rick Scott last week, who said that, quote, absolutely, Congress should have a formalized role in this process. I think it's important for the legislative branch to be involved here, even if it might seem like a thorn in the side for the administration. That's kind of how the system's supposed to work, even if presidents get annoyed by it sometimes.
2: No, that's right. That's how the founders set it up. It hasn't worked that way for a long time. And I think there's a want, definitely on Capitol Hill, to have that happen. But in addition to that, you have the authorization of the use of military force going forward. They may have the votes to put pressure there as well.
1: Let's talk about some primaries happening tomorrow in New York. And this is part of an ongoing series, a theme here on the direction of the opposition party, at least for now, the Democratic Party, and this really significant slide off to the left, even beyond what we saw in 2024, for instance. Here was Harry Enten, sort of a data guy over at CNN, talking about new polling among Democrats specifically on capitalism and socialism, cut 30.
3: 2010, they were about equal. 50% had a favorable view of socialism. 51% said the same about capitalism. But capitalism has absolutely fallen through the floor. Look at this. It's now just 42% of Democrats who have a favorable view of capitalism. Socialism, on the other hand, up like a rocket. Look at this. 2 in 3 Democrats have a favorable view of socialism. So socialism is on the rise among Democrats. Capitalism is on the decline among Democrats. And again, this is part of the longer-term trend which we are seeing Democratic socialists doing considerably better among Democrats electing a mayor right here in New York City.
1: All right. So, Brett, there's this Chevalier woman who's backed by Bernie Sanders and Zohran Mamdani, who is as extreme as I think you can almost possibly get in American politics. And we'll see how things go tomorrow for her. Yes, it's a blue city and a blue state. So that's not necessarily reflective of the country writ large. But you are seeing this move, Brett, not just in cities, but, you know, you look at the Maine Senate race and the Michigan Senate race. There are some important statewide races where the base of the Democratic Party is really moving sort of full blown toward the DSA, Democratic Socialist of a model, Democratic Socialist of America model, I should say, of governance, and choosing those types of candidates to represent them in some of these important races. 2/3, as we heard there, of Democrats have a positive view of socialism at this point. I feel like maybe at some point things shift back. Maybe the seesaw tips in the other direction. But right now, this is not a party that seems to have, at least at its base, an activist and donor level, much of an appetite at all toward moderation.
2: A couple of things. One is the definitions in that poll, capitalism and socialism. I mean, it's really quite something that those numbers are where they are. If you look at any country, city, municipality where socialism has worked, you know, it's very small, if any, where it's actually socialism, not the democratic socialism that you see kind of on the campaign trail, but full-on socialism. So that poll is really interesting to look at. Number two is, you know, for all the missteps that Republicans have been making and all of the administration woes about approval on the Iran war and about affordability, about inflation, all of that, for all the stepping on themselves that Republicans have done, Democrats are providing some hope, some light at the end of the forest because of these moves to the left in certain places. And it becomes easier to campaign against Democrats writ large if more and more of the party starts to go DSA, Democratic Socialists. And, you know, that doesn't really fly in middle America that well, although there are some, as you mentioned, some races where the Democratic candidate is that person.
1: Yeah, they're making a very big bet and we'll see if it pays off in the near term, right, in 2026, or then beyond that, you think about, you know, national elections where maybe the environment isn't as tough as it might be for Republicans this time. Is this what the broader American public actually wants? And I think a lot of polling suggests no. Will people be open to those messages in this midterm cycle? I mean, we're going to find out, I think, in some of these places, because the Democrats are nominating a lot of these people at this point, which is one of, I think, the fascinating components of the current race with just a few months left. Brett Baer, chief political anchor here at Fox News. You catch him every night on Special Report, 6 p.m. Eastern. Buy his book, as so many already have, The Case for America, perfect ahead of the 4th of July in America 250. Quickly, Brett, what do you have in store on Special Report tonight?
2: Well, we'll have all the breakdown of the Vance efforts over in Switzerland, and we'll look ahead. 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And we've got Britt Hume and a cast of thousands, but it'll be good.
1: Okay. Cast of thousands, 6 p.m. Eastern, Fox News Channel. Brett, thanks so much.
2: We'll see you guys.
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0: Every decision I've taken has been about putting the country I love first. That is why I will resign as leader of the Labour Party. I have spoken to His Majesty the King this morning to inform him of my decision. I will ask the National Executive Committee of the Labour Party to set out a timetable with nominations opening on the 9th of July and completed by the summer recess.
1: Back here on the Guy Benson Show, that's the voice of soon-to-be former British Prime Minister Keir Starmer, who, as you just heard there, will be resigning. Extremely unpopular. He's lasted, what, around 2 years? But has not been popular almost ever during that time. And then they got whacked, his Labour Party, in the recent elections, and he will be stepping away.

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2: President Trump was endorsed by him effectively, was welcomed and congratulated by Secretary Rubio on his victory just yesterday. He has won. He has prevailed in the race against a full-blown communist. Hardcore leftist. So that is an encouraging development down there. He's vowing to go hard after the cartels and be a much better ally to the U.S. than the current president is, a left-wing guy. This coming on the heels of another right-wing victory in Peru, a big shift in Latin America to the right in recent years, most recently Peru and now Colombia. Congratulations, felicidades down there. Another hour of the Guy Benson Show coming up after this.
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12: Time's running out in the quake-devastated Venezuela. I'm Carmen Roberts, Fox News. 3 days after massive twin earthquakes struck the South American country, rescue efforts are ramping up as crews desperately search for survivors under the rubble flattened communities. The death toll soaring again, topping 1,400, with nearly 69,000 people missing. Fox's Dana Marie McNichol reports from Florida.
13: It has been incredible to see the immense support. People are boxing with tears in their eyes, waiting 2 hours to donate goods. I'm talking diapers, water. And so many of those people I've spoken to here, they are thankful for the Trump administration and how quickly they have moved efforts and resources here. U.S. military forces and the most elite search and rescue crews are on the ground with their canines. Now, U.S. Southern Command are leading the efforts. Acting Venezuelan President Delcy Rodriguez said that President Trump called her yesterday to reaffirm U.S. government support there. So survivors still.

0: trapped under the rubble. The death toll continues to rise.
1: And in Iran, we have renewed U.S. and Iranian attacks threatening the ceasefire. Another ship was struck in the Strait of Hormuz, followed by Iran's attack on one Thursday. And the U.S. retaliated yesterday, and Iran responded today with more strikes on a U.S. ally, Bahrain.
2: Bahrain did not immediately report any damages. The U.S. has said, though, that any disruptions in the Strait of Hormuz would be a violation of this memo of understanding.
1: Fox's Madeline Rivera says Iran leadership responded.
2: A member of Iran's parliament wrote this on X. The reality in the Persian Gulf has changed. The Strait of Hormuz is governed by Iran, so respect the rules, use secure routes, do not mistake control for escalation.
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15: 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It's our middle hour of three on this Thursday. We're glad that you're with us. 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Follow us on social media, at Guy Benson Show. I'm at Guy P. Benson on many of those platforms. Joining us now is Carrie Severino, president of JCN, co-author of the best-selling book with Molly Hemingway, Justice on Trial. Carrie, always good to have you. Welcome back.
2: Great to be here, Guy.
15: All right, I would like to start with some movement at the U.S. Supreme Court earlier today. We've been anticipating a number of very big decisions. This is always the case this time of year. And as is often true, the justices leaving some of the most anticipated rulings for the very end of the term, and those are starting to roll in now. And Shannon Bream has previewed a few of them for us in recent months, but we got a couple, including on immigration and the Second Amendment. Let's talk about first the gun-related case out of Hawaii. What happened there?
2: Yeah, that was a case where Hawaii was effectively trying to do an end run about around the Second Amendment. The Supreme Court pushed back on their really strict gun laws that were like those of New York that were struck down in the Bruin case a few years ago. And now Hawaii is coming back with basically flipping what the usual law is. The usual rule is if there's a building open to the public, you can go into that building unless the owner stops you. And that same thing goes for if you have a license to carry a firearm. If the owner says no firearms here, fine, you can't go in. But the default rule is that you can. Hawaii flipped that. And by in doing so, it violated the Second Amendment, because the Second Amendment recognizes that, you know, at the time the Second Amendment was passed, at the time the 14th Amendment passed, that was incorporating that to the states, you simply had the right to do that. And they can't limit that and make it so that people can't carry a licensed proper firearm just anywhere without an explicit description. This was a great chance for the Supreme Court to apply and explain how the Second Amendment analysis works. And the idea that you really have to just if it's not something that historically was limited, then you can't limit it, because those historical boundaries of the second of the right to bear arms are what's protected by the Second Amendment.
15: So that is a win for gun rights in the Second Amendment out of Hawaii. Let's turn to the much anticipated immigration cases, one about the asylum process, the other about temporary protected status. I know the Trump administration was heavily invested in both of these cases, both turning out as victories for the Trump administration. Let's start with this question about asylum seekers and when that process actually starts for them on one side of the border versus the other. This, to me as a layperson, seemed like a layup legally, but it made it all the way to the Supreme Court. Talk about the Mullen versus Al Otro Lado case.
2: I agree. This was a really straightforward case. And all three of these ones we're talking about were Justice Alito opinions. It's a good day when you get three big cases and it turns out Justice Alito is writing all of them.
15: So yeah, if you're a conservative and you see Alito's got a case, you're probably going to be pretty happy.
2: Yes. So it's a really good day. The statute issue here basically says that the United States does have to process claims for asylum for people, an immigrant who, in languages, arrives in the United States. And what's so crazy about this case is you've got the Al Otro Lado group claiming that you have arrived in the United States before you've arrived in the United States. So, like, you haven't crossed the border yet, but yet we can still say this person has arrived in the United States. And to explain the case is sort of almost to decide it, right? So they tried to play fast and loose the language. Justice Alito actually, during the arguments, had to call out the litigants and the other justices, because they started saying things like arriving in, which is not actually the same thing, and gives the idea that the process, the statute doesn't say arriving, it says arrive. And they also said things like arrive at the border, maybe if you're in Mexico still it counts. Arrive in the United States, I'm sorry, you have to be in the United States. It was an open and shut case.
15: Yeah, plain language.
2: Very plain language. So no surprise that the court ruled in favor of the Trump administration here. And unfortunately, no surprise that the three liberal justices ruled against them, even, you know, despite the clarity of the language.
15: And it's just amazing to me that the group that was one of the litigants in this case, Al Otro Lado means the other side. I mean, they're arguing that you can be on the other side of our southern border and declare yourself to have arrived in the United States when you have not arrived in the United States. And the Supreme Court, a 6-3 majority, six people understanding the law and basic language and the meaning of words versus three ideological progressives, that was the decision that was handed down on that immigration case. Then I think probably the bigger one the temporary protected status for certain nationals from Syria, from Haiti, I believe, were some of those examples where the Biden administration had put in, as the TPS acronym suggests, temporary protected status for those migrants. And the Trump administration came in having won an election and said, okay, that was done unilaterally by fiat, by a president. Now it was temporary. It's in the name. I am now in charge. I have been elected. This was not an act of Congress. I am now going to reverse it and say that the temporary status ends now and ending the temporary time window. You've had a lot of challenges saying, oh, you can't do that, which, again, I'm not an expert. I'm not a lawyer. I cannot understand why one president would be allowed to implement a regime with the stroke of a pen on a temporary basis, and then the next guy or gal couldn't undo it. That seems like the very nature of how these types of things go. But you had any number of judges saying, no, no, temporary doesn't really mean temporary, and the president doesn't have the authority to undo what the previous guy did in an executive order. That question came before the court, and we had discussed this a number of times on its way, you know, up the ranks through the judicial system. SCOTUS heard the case in Mullen v. Doe. What happened here, Carrie?
2: And you're so right about the policy here. I mean, as I'm reading the decision, they point out that the Somalian temporary protected status has gone on for 35 years, since the 90s. I mean, the ones that issue in this case, both Haiti and Syria, it's been more than a decade of, quote, temporary protected status. And this is something that's supposed to be reanalyzed regularly, at least every 18 months by subsequent administrations. But up until the Trump administration, this was just a rubber stamp. And Trump came into office and basically said, no more rubber stamps. This is ridiculous. And the question, strangely, is even more straightforward than, is it a good idea to have a temporary status that is, in fact, effectively permanent? The question is, the statute that he's working under here says explicitly, there is no judicial review of any determination of the secretary with respect to the designation or termination of this status. So no judicial review. That means no court gets to review and say, was this okay or was this not okay? I don't know what part of no, don't you understand? And yet again, we have three liberal justices who say, well, you know, maybe they can review that they didn't go through enough steps beforehand. The procedural steps will review the procedure, even if we don't review the outcome. Justice Alito said, look, the determination encompasses the whole thing. You can't do it. Justice Thomas had an even stronger concurrence that said, oh, wait a minute, with this whole question, because at least the majority opinion said, well, we'll review constitutional questions. Justice Thomas said, no, like, I'm sorry, it says no judicial review. That might mean some things that could theoretically even be violations of law aren't getting dealt with. But that's what Congress decided when it said no judicial review. And the court simply has to step up and do that.
15: Yep. And the progressive, quote unquote, justices don't like that outcome. So they figured out a way to dissent, even though the law says what it says. And once again, words mean things, but apparently not if you have an agenda. Fortunately, there's only three of them compared to the six who sided correctly with the Trump administration on this one, in my view. And I think just in terms of the plain reading of the Constitution, something for which we are thankful. And I know that there are a couple other biggies still looming here. How many more decision days are we anticipating, Carrie?
2: Well, there's eight more decisions outstanding, and I expect that's going to happen Monday and Tuesday next week. Normally, they're finished by the end of June, and four decisions a day, that's what we had today. I think that's totally doable. So my expectation is by early next week, we'll have all of the big ones out.
15: All right, I want to turn to this. It's not the Supreme Court, but these are very important vacancies, and I've actually sounded the alarm a few times about the pace of nominations maybe not being fully sufficient. And I've asked some senators about that, and sometimes they're saying, well, we're waiting to get some nominees over from the president and so on and so forth. I just think while the Republicans have the presidency and the Senate, which they may have for another 2 years after the elections, maybe not, they should be filling every single judicial vacancy that they possibly can. And there's been a trickle of them, but not as many as I would like to see as a priority. You have given a few updates recently that there is some movement here. What can you tell us?
2: Yeah, so we've got 12 nominees that are already out there for vacancies. There's 40 total vacancies. So it's not, look, just in general, Trump hasn't had as many vacancies this go around than the last one. But that's all the more reason to keep the pressure on when we do have them. Keep the nominees coming. And those nominees, we can get them confirmed, even considering, you know, all of the time that Congress has to take off during the summer and stuff. But we need to keep the pedal to the metal to do it. And, you know, some of the important cases we talked about today are just a reminder of how important it is to have really good judges in place. If we don't have good judges, these are people who will have life tenure, who are going to be here a lot longer than the Trump administration. They could be here decades. These are the people who are going to be deciding these cases. The Supreme Court, thank God we have a great Supreme Court right now. We don't know that that will always be the case, and we don't know, and they can't catch all of them. You know, we need to have lower courts that are making sound decisions. We can see the challenges that happen when you have lower court judges, district courts, and appellate courts that go off and decide they're going to run the country instead of actually doing what the Constitution says and what the law says. So we have to move and keep the Senate going. And, you know, and this just underscores the importance of the Senate elections as well, because, boy, if you think it's hard to keep moving when we have control of the Senate, just imagine if we lose control of the Senate. I don't know if Trump will
16: get
2: any
16: stops.
2: Nominees.
16: Yeah, I think it goes to zero. I think the Democrats probably don't confirm any judges for two entire years. That's my guess. They'll be under immense pressure to do that from their base. So I would like the Republicans to hold the Senate in the elections in the meantime. Yep, pedal to the metal, some good nominees coming out now. Senate needs to get back to that. I know they've gone on recess somewhat early here, but come on back and get this done. High priority in my mind. I know yours as well. Carrie Severino on the Guy Benson Show. Carrie, thank you.
2: Thanks, Guy. Have a great day.
16: When we come back, a message from a friend.
14: Miss a minute, miss a lot. 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

0: Guy Benson. We are back. If you're a longtime listener to this show, first of all, thank you. Second of all, there is a voice that's been on this program many times. She's been absent for a while. She's also been absent from her role at Fox News generally for a while. And I've chatted with her a little bit behind the scenes, but not publicly. Our friend, the mostly sunny, the always delightful, Janice Dean. She put out a video today making an announcement. And without further ado, I want to let you listen to her announcement in her words, starting with Cut 47.
1: A few weeks ago, I was invited to a farewell event at St. Mary's in Long Beach, New York. The associate pastor, Father Stephen, is leaving his parish, Beach Catholic, to join Our Lady of Peace in Lynbrook to become their new pastor. Every pew was filled with well-wishers because Father Stephen is such a beloved figure in the community, and he's going to be greatly missed. The subject of his last holy hour spoke to my heart because it was about saying goodbye. He held up a children's book that was given to him a decade ago when he was leaving a teaching job to become a priest. It was called Courage and was filled with stories about people doing brave things. There was a lesson in those pages about saying goodbye as an important act of courage. It's one of the hardest things we do as humans, but throughout life, we must go through endings to experience new beginnings. Father Stephen's words were extremely moving and emotional because he was going through the same thing I was, finding it difficult to say goodbye. For me, saying goodbye to something that has been a pivotal part of my life for over 22 years.
0: So starting right there already, I kind of had a sense of where it was going and started to feel that lump in my own throat. Janice continued, Cut 48.
1: For a long time, I was able to handle the early mornings, the many hours on my feet, and the stress of broadcasting live. Getting up at 2:30 in the morning and performing anything is hard, but especially for someone who has multiple sclerosis. For those living with MS, the war is inside of us. We may look fine, but our immune system is attacking the brain, the spinal cord, and sometimes the optic nerve. We're left with permanent scars, but ones you can only see on MRI imaging. Thankfully, I was diagnosed early, and I've been on different therapies for over the last two decades. But there's no cure for MS, and over time, my symptoms have progressed. Unfortunately, lack of sleep and stress are some of the biggest triggers, and I was increasingly feeling the effects of my limitations. Ultimately, my symptoms progressed to the point that I can no longer continue working in my role, and my doctors agreed that stepping away was necessary for my health.
0: Oh, gosh. Janice. Oh, we love Janice so much, and she loves us. And so here was the difficult farewell, the hard thing to do, but she did it with such grace. Cut 49.
1: There's so many things I'll miss. The friends I've met, of course, the places I've visited, the storms I've covered, and the millions of viewers who have invited me into their homes every morning. Through the good times and the bad, the dark clouds and the sunshine, you've always been there for me. My favorite part was meeting so many of you in person. The smiles, the hugs, the kids that came to do the weather with me. Those are the moments I remember the most. I'm also grateful for my family and my closest friends, whose love and encouragement has gotten me through these really tough moments. But I know how lucky I was, and that's why it's so hard to finally say the words. So maybe I'll call this my mostly sunny goodbye, because for every goodbye, there's always the next hello, and maybe the chance to meet again one day in a different place at another time. Take good care of yourselves. Be well. God bless you all. And thank you from the bottom of my heart.
0: That's very gracious. Said beautifully by Janice. She packed a lot into about 3 minutes there. I know that was tough. And it's tough for us because, as she said at the very beginning, talking about her pastor being such a beloved figure in the community who's going to be greatly missed, that is true of Janice Dean at Fox News. And we have a special connection with our dogs, both Bedlington Terriers. She got to know my dog, Roy, through photos, and I was giving anecdotes about the breed and our dog specifically, and she fell in love. And then she got and her family brought into their lives Sweet Lola. And that's a bond that we have and still have. We were texting about our dogs just today when I was sending along well wishes. But Janice, we truly do love you here, and we will miss you terribly, especially in the mornings with that happy forecast, even when the forecast was bad. What a ray of sunshine. Happy trails to our friend, Janice Dean. Take care of yourself. We love you, and we'll be right back.
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4: Fox News, I'm Angelo Bavaro. The U.S. is helping with relief efforts in Venezuela after this week's devastating earthquakes. The death toll climbing to over 1,400.
5: U.S. Southern Command are leading the efforts. Acting Venezuelan President Delcy Rodriguez said that President Trump called her yesterday to reaffirm U.S. government support there. So survivors still trapped under the rubble.
4: Fox's Dana Marie McNichol. New strikes in the Middle East.
6: Officials in Bahrain, which hosts a U.S. military base, say they were the ones that came under attack from Iranian drones. All of this, of course, happening just a day after the U.S. military announced that it launched strikes along the southern coast in Iran. That military action was in response to Iran attacking a Singapore-flagged ship that was transiting the Strait of Hormuz on Thursday.
4: That is Fox's Jeff Paul. 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
1: Halfway through the Guy Benson Show on this Thursday edition. 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Bonus Benson on the weekends. With us now is U.S. Senator John Husted, the junior senator from Ohio. He's worn a lot of hats in the great Buckeye State. He was Speaker of the House, Secretary of State, Lieutenant Governor, now U.S. Senator, hoping to be elected for the first full term this coming November. Senator, it's good to have you back on the show.
2: Hey, great to be with you.
1: I have to ask you first and foremost about this Senate Republicans meeting yesterday, and President Trump and raised voices and apparently a bit of a tense atmosphere in there at times. What can you tell us about what happened?
2: Well, look, it was at times tense between President and some of the members of the Republican Senate conference. But I think frankly, the issue that he was most concerned about was a vote that was taken the day before that would have, could have, in theory, eliminated his ability to conduct a war against Iran. And there were four Senate Republicans that didn't vote with him. And he thought that was a bad sign to send to Iran right in the middle of the negotiations, that maybe we were getting weak. And, it's a fair point that he was making. And ultimately, though, we resolved that conflict by voting last night to give the president the authority to conduct, or at least not deny him the authority to conduct those strikes if necessary. Because, look, he wants to have a strong hand in his negotiations with Iran so he can get us in the world the best deal, making sure we keep the Strait of Hormuz open, toll-free, making sure we eliminate Iran's ability to have a nuclear weapon. So that was really the source of some of the contention. And ultimately, we left the meeting on the same page, and then the Senate took action last night to do exactly what the president wanted. So all's well that ends well.
1: Yeah, and I think if you're going to get heated, war powers and separation of powers, this is a legitimate thing to be arguing about and debating. And I do wonder, like, moving forward here, let's say there is a deal and there's all sorts of discussions about whether the deal shaping up is good or bad, terrible, capitulation, strong, wait and see, right? We've had a lot of different voices on this show. I've given my position on it. We talked to one of your colleagues, Rick Scott from Florida, who said ultimately he is against giving this regime any money and said absolutely Congress must have a formal role in promoting, supporting, at least having an opportunity to weigh in on whatever deal might emerge from this process. Where do you come down on that question? Congressional involvement, ratification, et cetera?
2: Yeah, I think that ultimately is where we need to be. The president negotiates a good deal, and Congress decides whether they want to ratify it or not. That's how our American democracy works, and there's nothing wrong with that. But the point of disagreement yesterday was over about perhaps weakening his hand during the middle of the negotiations,
1: right?
2: And that has been remedied. So look, as I talk to people out across Ohio, they want two things. They want lower gas prices, and they don't want Iran to be a threat and a terrorist regime. And I think that the president understands that and is trying to thread that needle. That is something that no president has been able to successfully do in 47 years under this terrorist regime that we have there. And this is a tough task. This is an important task. And I think that they're on the way to be able to get something that looks like that. And I hope they do.
1: On the Save America Act and the president attaching that to other legislative priorities, to the point that he said that he wasn't going to sign the housing bill that had huge bipartisan support, I think catching a lot of Republicans on Capitol Hill off guard. You've got Trump supporters, hardcore Trump supporters, who think it's right for him to apply that pressure. Others saying, we've got to do things for the public to help improve the situation on affordability and show them that we can govern, and attaching different things outside legislation to other pieces of legislation could be ultimately self-defeating. What's your thought on that? And is there a path forward here? Because I think a lot of people want to see movement on affordability. Many people, myself included, support the Save America Act, although I understand that there are some institutional challenges in the whip count and things like that. Where does this go from here in your mind?
2: So first of all, I support the Save America Act. I voted for it 6 times. And as Secretary of State in Ohio, I was part of helping make Ohio a place where it's easy to vote and hard to cheat. So election security has been an issue that's been very important to me, making sure that boys don't play girls' sports, men don't play women's sports. All of those things are, I think, core value principles that Republicans agree on. It just in this particular situation, you need 60 votes to get it done. So you need 7 Democrats to go along with it to ultimately get it passed, and there does not seem to be a pathway to be able to get that done. I hope that the president will conclude ultimately that we're with him, like we're with him on getting this deal with Iran done. We're with him on lowering gas prices. We're with him on housing affordability, and we're with him on the Save America Act. We just have to figure out if there is another way to be able to get it done. I hope it's decoupled from housing, and then we can look at maybe trying to get some pieces of it done through another reconciliation process or a variety of other ways. But ultimately, you know, the Democrats, when they were in charge, tried to get elections bills done that Republicans wouldn't go along with. Now we have the same situation where they won't go along with us. And ultimately, though, the American people support voter ID. They support prohibiting men from playing women's sports. I think we're on the right side of the policy issue. We just can't get the votes in the Senate.
1: In terms of procedure and Senate calendar, I know that can be sort of in the weeds and boring to a lot of people, but we were just talking with Carrie Severino earlier in the hour about judicial confirmations. And you know, there's unanimous consent called to adjourn and go into recess. And some people are saying, well, with some of these outstanding questions unresolved, including some judicial nominations, including, you know, is there another reconciliation package coming? Are they going out too early, going home too early? Is that something that you share as a concern, or is that overblown?
2: So we've confirmed a record number of at a far faster pace of Trump cabinet officials and judges and things like that than even they did in the first term. And so we're at record pace. We actually confirmed Mike Hendershot to the Northern District seat here in Ohio yesterday. So I was proud to have an Ohio judge, federal judge, get confirmed yesterday. And we're actively getting that list checked off, those boxes checked, and people and all. But, you know, look, Schumer and company have done everything under the sun to try to derail, delay, and obstruct because they don't want Donald Trump to be successful.
1: I get that. And I'm just saying, if the Democrats are going to obstruct and delay and all of that, wouldn't one tool in the toolbox be to force them to stay in Washington, D.C.? If you're going to obstruct, then you've got to do the painful obstruction. I know that's not fun for you guys. I just think some conservatives are saying, you know, why reward or let them off the hook for those tactics that you're describing? And I get, look, there are members that need to get home and there are people running for reelection. And that is very sensitive, of course, to your situation right now. So there's that tug of war back and forth in terms of what the priority ought to be. And I get that Leader Thune made the call that he did. I was just taking your temperature, if you will, on that issue, because I do see both sides of it.
2: I am one of 2 members that haven't missed a vote since Donald Trump was, you know, inaugurated here and I became a U.S. senator. And so I'm on the job, ready to do it. I also hear from people back home complaining, hey, we don't see you enough. Where are you? Well, I'm in Washington. We're working on these issues. So you got to have that balance, you know, get back home, talk to people, hear what's on their mind, but then also be there to get the votes done. We've been in session as much as any Senate has, I think, in 60 years. I'm happy to work more, but I also, you know, have to get back home and see our constituents as well. So it's trying to find that balance. And I don't know what the right balance is, Guy, but we're trying to get this stuff done.
1: Couple more policy questions. Number one, I see that you are big on the Invest Act. What would that do?
2: Yeah, well, I'm a little concerned. So first of all, we are in this battle with China for the supply chain and making sure that we can do more made in America. But in some circumstances, they subsidize those businesses with government funds. And so for America to keep rare earth companies going, to keep chip companies going. The president has decided to take an equity stake in some of these companies rather than giving them a loan or a grant. Says, hey, we're going to take shares of your company. We're going to take 10% of your company. And the taxpayers will benefit from this as well as your shareholders, which in theory, I understand and I support that. However, I don't want the government to be long-term holders of companies. And I don't want them to have shares and voting shares and have controlling interest in these companies for very long. So I have legislation to try to force the government to divest within 8 years. So I don't oppose what president's doing. I support what the president's doing. But when I heard Bernie Sanders say, hey, and yes, we should take control of these AI companies, it kind of got me a little spooked. And I was like, all right, we got to do something about this.
1: Guardrails.
2: Well, let the government invest, let the taxpayers benefit, but then divest of those companies and use any profits that the government has received and use that to pay down the national debt. That's what my legislation does.
1: Your fellow Ohio Republican Senator Bernie Moreno raised some eyebrows this week as he joined forces with Elizabeth Warren on a Social Security reform. And I'm all for reforming entitlements. I think it is an imperative. I think it's very hard to do politically. I think it has to be bipartisan. So I like that. What they've rolled out, though, is I've seen analyses saying that it would be a big tax increase and would not actually solve the solvency problem with Social Security. So I appreciate the spirit of getting our arms around these big problems on unfunded liabilities. Not sure the Elizabeth Warren approach to it is one that I would embrace. So I get where your colleague is coming from, at least in theory. In terms of the policy itself, is that something that you would support or not yet?
2: Well, first of all, let's say one thing. We need to secure Social Security. We need to protect it. We need to make it stronger. So I agree with that point. I also agree that it will require a bipartisan solution. But I'm not on board with the approach that they've outlined in terms of the process that they're outlining with the tax increase, the targeted tax increase that they have. So, I love Bernie Moreno. He's my friend. He's my colleague. I agree that we should protect Social Security. We got to strengthen Social Security. But this this rifle approach with a giant tax increase is not the way that I would not the way I'd go about it.
1: Yeah, it wouldn't solve the problem, and it would raise taxes. And I agree with everything that you just said. I think I'm actually relieved and delighted to some extent that someone is talking about entitlement reform and the long-term unfunded liability crisis in this country. I'm glad there are people trying to tackle it, especially on a bipartisan basis, but the details have to be right. And I think there's some relatively easy ways, especially on Social Security, to make the program a lot stronger and viable. I don't think this is it. So I appreciate the effort and the concern about it, which is well placed, but the policy, of course, matters as well. And you can't do policy unless you win elections, which brings us to your race and the Senate map more broadly. Let's turn to that when we come back with Senator John Husted of Ohio on The Guy Benson Show.
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0: Benson Show. Our guest is Senator John Husted. Let's turn to politics, Senator, and your election fight. I think it's safe to say that if the Republicans are worried about a seat in Ohio, then, you know, that would be potentially part of a map that the Democrats could take advantage of to win back the Senate. And there's a lot at stake in November. I've seen a couple of polls where you are trailing your challenger, who's this lifetime politician, Sherrod Brown, who was voted out not long ago by the people of Ohio. He's coming back, or trying to, down 8 points in one poll, down 3 points in another. I think I've seen some other polls where it's tied or you're maybe slightly ahead. What are you seeing in your numbers? And what is your message to Ohioans? Because I think a lot of, frankly, conservative voters around the country just say, oh, well, Ohio's become red, and so it's fine, it'll turn out fine. And I'm a little worried about complacency here. What's your message on that point?
1: Well, it's going to be a tight race, and the Senate majority is at stake. If I've got to win for Republicans to stay in the Senate majority, or Donald Trump will get impeached. That's the bottom line right there. So I feel an enormous responsibility to win, not for myself, not just for my state, but for the country. And I'm running against a guy who lost 2 years ago to Bernie Moreno by 200,000 votes, but he's back. He's been in public office for 52 years, the last 32 in Congress, and everything that he complains about, he thinks that energy prices are too high. Well, these are his energy prices. He thinks that healthcare prices are too high. Well, these are his healthcare policies. He was for open borders. He's 11 million illegal and unvetted people into this country, gave them Social Security benefits, gave them COVID checks, gave them Medicaid. He's too liberal for Ohio. And we got to make sure that he doesn't come back and rejoin Elizabeth Warren and Chuck Schumer and Kamala Harris and the Joe Biden gang to continue this march for democratic socialism, which is what they're all after. And I feel an enormous sense of responsibility to win this race, and I'm going to need the help of all the freedom-loving people in Ohio to get that job done.
0: Is it doable? Because I understand it's early on, and I see certain polls where you're down, you know, high single digits. I don't think I really believe that. Maybe I'm wrong, but I don't believe that. But I do believe this could be a very competitive race and very much too close for comfort. At this stage, how are you feeling about it? I know that there's the public numbers. You've got your internal numbers. How are you feeling about the state of play here as we almost turn the calendar to July?
1: Look, I will just say this about poll numbers. I expect this race to be within the margin of error until election day. I really do. I think it's going to be an incredibly close race because it is a midterm election. Midterm elections just are a different turnout model than presidential elections, and that's why we need to have Republican enthusiasm. He's way outraised me and way outspent on TV so far, but we will be competitive on all those fronts, and I'm confident that we'll win. Look, this is the other thing on the ground. If you look at Ohio, we've had business groups who've never endorsed in a U.S. Senate race endorse me. We had labor groups that endorsed him the last time that have endorsed me. We've had sheriffs, including Democrat sheriffs, that did ads for Sherrod Brown the last time, who are now endorsing me this time. So people know me in this state. He's been in Washington for the last 32 years. I've been an Ohio guy. I've been working here, creating jobs here, changing our state for the better. And I'm confident that we will win, but it won't be easy because he has so many resources coming from California and New York, and I have to rely on Ohioans for most of what I do. And so we'll get there, but it's going to be tough.
0: Yeah, I mean, it's also just shameless for this

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15: New strikes targeting a shaky ceasefire. I'm Angelo Bavaro, Fox News. There are new questions about the state of peace talks with Iran after new attacks in the Middle East.
16: Iran says it hit U.S. assets based right here in the Middle East. And shortly after that announcement, officials in Bahrain, which hosts a U.S. military base, say they were the ones that came under attack from Iranian drones. Now, all of this, of course, happening just a day after the U.S. military announced that it launched strikes along the southern coast in Iran. CENTCOM says its forces struck Iranian missile and drone storage locations, as well as coastal radar sites. That military action was in response to Iran attacking a Singapore-flagged ship that was transiting the Strait of Hormuz on Thursday. Vice President J.D. Vance says if Iran has any issues with the MOU, that is how it's being applied, they can pick up the phone and call them. But he added, violence will be met with violence.
15: Fox's Jeff Paul. The U.S. military is on the ground in Venezuela to help in rescue efforts following this week's back-to-back earthquakes. Fox's Dana Marie McNichol in Florida.
17: South Florida answering the urgent call for help after Venezuela's deadly earthquakes. 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For many, this is personal. Back-to-back 7.2 and 7.5 magnitude earthquakes rocked Venezuela Wednesday night. An unknown number of survivors are still trapped under the rubble.
15: The death toll now up over 1,400. Coming up at the World Cup, Panama takes on England.

0: New York, New Jersey Stadium. At Philadelphia Stadium, Croatia and Ghana. Later, Colombia versus Portugal and Congo versus Uzbekistan, Algeria versus Austria. Today is the last bunch of matches before the round of 32 begins tomorrow. 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
25: Welcome to the Checkered Flag Report. This is Chuck Hayes with David Gould, and we're here talking Formula One. And yes, it's race week. We are getting ready for Spielberg in Austria, the Red Bull Ring. David, great to be with you.
5: Yeah, and it's Max's hometown. Anytime. One thing about these racers is when they go to their hometown, that's a special thing for them, and I think they want to win more than anything else. So you know what? I'd love to see Max take it.
25: We want to thank our Checkered Flag Report presenting sponsor, F1 on Apple TV Live and IMAX, the UK race, the birthplace of Formula One, the home of speed. Silverstone is coming to IMAX, and we'll be covering every step of the way. Okay, David, so we have an off week, and when we look at the standings as we go into Spielberg, and again, the young man, Kimi Antonelli, on top of the pylon at 156 points, Sir Lewis Hamilton second in the Ferrari, 115, and Kimi Antonelli's stablemate, George Russell, with 106. Now, I don't want to say that one thing over the other, but it really is Kimi versus the world now. It would be one thing if Lando Norris or Oscar Piastri or Max Verstappen were there, but the way this thing sets up, Kimi, Lewis, and George is an internal battle between the Mercedes and Ferrari, which have so many great storylines, and they're going to play out in Spielberg at, as you say, Max Verstappen's home track.
5: Yeah, and it's, we're approaching midpoint in the season. And this is kind of key because if anybody's going to make a move, it's going to be made now. It has to be made now because mathematically they're going to start to lose out and it's going to be impossible for many of these people that are on the upper edge of the middle of the pack to make any moves and try and get in contention. So, as you said, we've got Kimi, we've got Lewis, and we've got George standing at the top of the standings. And there's so many stories and subplots there. First of all, the biggest story in my mind is the fact that Lewis has come out of nowhere having two or three bad seasons. And for Ferrari, they seem to have hit their stride. And man, he is coming on strong. And if I were Kimi, I'd be more worried about Lewis than George.
25: Chuck Hayes with David Gould, Checkered Flag Report. We remind everybody to follow us at LV Checkered Flag, at LV Checkered Flag. And we want to remind everyone out there that F1 on Apple TV Live and IMAX, the UK race, the birthplace of Formula One, the home of speed, Silverstone, is coming to IMAX on July 5th. 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So when we talk about this and we understand internally what's going on with Mercedes, do you think that George is treating Kimi any different now that this is going on? And by the way, this Saturday, there's a sprint race.
5: Yeah.
25: And we know what happened in the last time they had the sprint race. Toto had to say, Kimi. And then also, you know, Kimi dodged a bullet. He did not get penalized for the Spain activities for exceeding track limits.
5: Right.
25: Very interesting timing in regards to what's going on.
5: Yeah. Well, Kimi is being very aggressive, which is great. It's fun to see. It makes for fun racing. And as we've discussed before, there's got to be a psychological component with George, given that, you know, as we've said, the guy was the heir apparent when Lewis left the team. He's the senior of the two drivers now. He's the guy who should be, in first place or at least ahead, and Kimi should be deferring to him. And quite frankly, now we know what really goes on in racing, which is, hey, if it's close, it's every man for himself. It's elbows out. Look out.
25: And that's the way we're looking at it. And again, the back and forth that goes on. And again, I think one of the things that's interesting with that, the way the standings are with Kimi at 156 and George at 106, Lewis there in the middle. Lewis right now is going to come to the Red Bull ring. Ferrari has announced they're going to have 6 to 8 more horsepower and an upgrade. So from that standpoint, what a great time for this, because Lewis is feeling everything. And pretty much it's gone away, that topic, before he went to Montreal. Like, I'm not going to use the simulator.
5: Right.
25: I'm wondering if he's staying to that, or if that was just a little bit of a salvo to Ferrari to say, hey, I'm not liking the way things are.
5: Yeah, we're never going to know what the truth is, and but you know, Lewis is a rather sincere guy. I mean, you don't when he says he's staying away from the

0: him. I do believe he's doing it, and he's doing it for reasons for racing. That's what you would, that's what I would assume. As far as anything else is concerned, I don't know what you think 6 or 8 horsepower. Let's put it this way. If you think 6 or 8 horsepower is, well, who cares? That is a huge deal in Formula One, where decisions are made in hundredths of a second, sometimes even less. So the fact that he's getting 6 or 8 horsepower, I'd like to know what they're doing. Of course, it's going to be a secret. And I'd like to be able to take whatever these top 3 or 4 guys are doing to maintain those numbers and transfer a lot of that to the middle and the end of the pack so we could see some better racing. Because right now, it is just one side or the other. Either we got guys just killing it, and then we have this whole body of guys who are in double digits or zeros.
1: Now, when we talk about Max Verstappen, Red Bull's announcing that they're coming in with a weight reduction. What about that one from a standpoint of what you see Max Verstappen, who right now, from his standpoint, is not up there where is competitive. I mean, he's there, and I think it was a great moment when he was on the podium with Lewis and Kimi and Max. I thought that was a great photo op.
0: Right.
1: But I think he has to look far beyond that. Now, Red Bull and their storyline and being at home, they take a lot of pride.
0: Yeah.
1: Being in Austria, it is called the Red Bull Ring.
0: Yes.
1: And as you mentioned, when you come home to a race like that, and he's sitting there off the grid in regards to position number 7, trailing Oscar, Lando, and Charles, following the top 3. What do you think Max's mindset is this weekend? You know that he has won 4 times there, 2018, 2019, 2021, and 2023, that this is one that in his mind, it's me either make it or break it this weekend. I don't know if he thinks like that. I think he's a charger all the time. I don't think he has that negative thought.
0: Well, given what has been going through his head, at least what I can read based on his body language, first of all, it's very, very important. And when you say make or break, it could be the thing that says, you know, I think I've had enough. After the season, maybe it's just time to hang it up and go to other racing, because he's not racing like Max races. I'm not saying he has to win every single time, because that'd be ridiculous. However, Max is much more competitive historically and much harder to pass and deal with. For him to be in 7th place at this juncture in the season, there's something amiss.
1: So what we're going to glean out of this, and again, that's why I'm loving the fact that this sprint race is happening. You know, in NASCAR, they go down a grid in regards to the Xfinity series. You might get a handful of drivers. You don't get the entire field,
0: right,
1: like Formula One does. And I think this is going to be very interesting tell as to how those things are. Will we look at Ferrari speed in regards to qualifying and say, can we pick up those numbers? We'll look at the numbers from last year, because everyone keeps the same data. Chuck Hayes with David Gould. We're going to get ready to box our first break of the day. We want to make sure we thank our presenting sponsor for the Checker Flag Report, F1 on Apple TV, live in IMAX, the UK race, the birthplace of Formula One, the home of speed. Silverstone is coming to IMAX. And David, when we come back from this short box, we're going to get into the constructors so that everyone is referenced. And I think when we come back, we'll start from the bottom and work our way up, because there are storylines. When we do this, we're covering Formula One from all angles, all 11 teams, all 22 cars, 22 different drivers, everyone with a different storyline. It's just not what goes on at the top, but there's a lot of economics in the middle and certainly economics at the end. This is Chuck Hayes with David Gould. 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We're going to take the short time out. We'll come back and we'll talk about constructors, because that's where it's at in Formula One.
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1: Welcome back. Segment 2, Checkered Flag Report. We want to thank our presenting sponsor, F1 on Apple TV, live in IMAX, the UK race, the birthplace of Formula One, the home of speed. Silverstone is coming to IMAX on July 5th. Okay, David, as they say, the numbers never lie, and we're going to go through constructors, and I just want to get your feedback in regards to it being a kind of a macro situation, as if we're in the team owners meetings. Everyone meets in these sports, whether it's football, basketball, baseball. They revisit everything that's gone on. They plan for the next week. They review. It's all part of that. And so let's start with team number 11. They're at the bottom. It's Cadillac with, as they say, what Dean Wormer would say, 0.0. Where are we at right now in the Cadillac season? Their first one back, and what's going on with Valtteri Bottas and Sergio Perez? What's in your mindset?
0: Well, what's in my mind is the fact that I think we have to give them a little bit of grace. They're brand new on the circuit. As we now can tell, it's not just a matter of throwing money at things, because not that Cadillac has limitless money, but they certainly have enough to do all the research, statistics and all this stuff to be able to be competitive. And at zero, of course, they're not being competitive and coming in last place. However, in many cases, they're finishing races, whereas Aston Martin is not finishing races. They arguably have bigger problems than Cadillac. So when it comes to Cadillac, they keep talking about, there's rumors going around about driver's changes and all this stuff. And I'd be a little bit cautious about doing that too quickly before you've really shaken everything out and made sure that they're a viable team.
1: Okay, we go up to the 10, they're 11, however interchangeable, Aston Martin with no points. And when you look at Lance Stroll and you look at the great Fernando Alonso, supposedly there was a meeting after Spain in regards to Honda, their power plant provider. I'm sure there was multiple PowerPoints in regards to that. How difficult is it when you're in a family business? Because Lance Stroll's dad is the principal.
0: Yeah.
1: Lance had been competitive over the years. There's not been a situation where he didn't run, you know, in the top 12 or 13, but now they're just not having any success. And it started in Australia when they could not drive the car. They basically said the drivers would have permanent nerve damage in their hands.
0: Because of the vibration.
1: Because of the vibrations. Where are we at in regards to Aston Martin?
0: Well, I don't know that they've solved the vibration problems. I assume they have because Fernando Alonso is still driving for them. And he was even saying he was going to have, you know, he was going to be injured if he kept driving this car the way it was built. I am not going to cut them as much slack as I cut Cadillac because they've been around for a while. They've had plenty of opportunity. Obviously, when the team principal's a multi-billionaire, money is not really the issue as far as that's concerned. I don't know exactly what's going on, but they can't seem to get out of their own way. They have had multiple DNFs. There were a couple of instances where you know, Fernando Alonso starting from the pit lane to join the race. And, you know, he's the guy I feel the worst for because Fernando is, he is the man. He's a multiple champion. He's 40 some odd years old. He's a longstanding veteran. I just don't understand what's going on with these guys. They just can't get it done.
1: 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All right, let's move up the grid to number 9.
0: I just want to say, just real quick, about Aston Martin in the last little spot there. They were mid-pack. They were doing okay. They had some problems. They were just okay. Nothing phenomenal. But when the new cars came in, that's when they took the precipitous drop. For whatever reason, they cannot get the technical and engineering done with these new 50-50 cars.
1: Interesting you mentioned that because we go to Audi now, which was a rebrand. Nico Hülkenberg has not scored a point, and his teammate, the young man Gabriel Bortoleto, has 2 points. So from your standpoint, really, are we looking at the same picture? Because you mentioned the upgrade.
0: Yeah.
1: Hülkenberg being a veteran driver, Bortoleto a little bit younger, is it affecting Hülkenberg more than it is Bortoleto?
0: Yeah. Looking at this thing globally, okay, you got a new car coming in, and from a distance, from a long view, it looks like some guys, some drivers, some companies can actually handle and adjust quicker than others to this 50-50 car. And I don't know. I mean, that's what it seems like. And I've never been a fan of the car. I don't like the idea that they're 50-50 because I thought they were much more competitive when they were maybe 10%, 15% electric and the rest of it was gas. But at least when you step back, it looks like some guys can adjust to it, some teams can adjust to it, and some just cannot get traction.
1: And one of those is our next group, which is in the number 8 position. That's Williams, where you have Carlos Sainz and Alexander Albon. And remember, Carlos Sainz had the great ride at Ferrari.
0: Yep.
1: Was really considered an up-and-coming superstar in the sport. Very marketable, very fan-friendly, And he goes to Williams, and he's trying to hold on right now. Well, they have 6 points for Sainz and Albon with five. So those gentlemen are pretty much in the same position equally.
0: Yeah.
1: They are the same kind of racer. And let's watch them in the sprint, and let's see how they adjust. Because really, when you look, when you go to the next step at 7 and 6, there is a pronounced jump.
0: Yes.
1: Where you have Haas at 19, and that's Ollie Bearman and Esteban Ocon. And obviously Bearman with a lot more success than what's been going on in regards to his teammate Ocon. And then when you step it up one more, the really the surprise story of the year is the Racing Bulls, where you have Isaac Hadjar at 8th and Liam Lawson at 9. And they're really in a situation where they're not unlike Lando Norris and Oscar Piastri. They have the same temperaments. I look at those drivers from the Racing Bulls, and they're hungry. Why? Because they know when Max goes,
0: yeah,
1: more than likely one will get that opportunity. Liam Lawson was already there,
0: yeah,
1: and he got deep sixth and had to go back and change the uniform.
0: Yeah. It's I don't know how to put this. But that mid-pack stuff has a great sub-story because there's a lot of young drivers in there. And if you look at fifth place, you got Pierre Gasly in there, who's the Alpine's got 35 points. So they're showing some good movement too for mid-pack. And that's it. Kind of, it's a mixed bag because Carlos, when you think about Carlos is a very good driver and arguably one of my favorite drivers. He's really up there, and it's painful to see him struggling like this because I think he's a better driver than the car. Nonetheless, you know, at the end of the day, these guys go for contracts and they go for money. And Williams was probably offering, not only did he lose a seat, but Williams was probably offering him more money than another team would have because Williams needed a very, very top-level driver. So anyway, that's the way I'm looking at it.
1: And when you look at that, you see Colapinto with Alpine with Gasly. It's exciting because they're young, they're chargers.
0: Yep.
1: They're making things happen. And again, they're racing within the structure of what they have with the hopes that if something else breaks in the dominoes, that they're going to get that opportunity to be that lead guy in the ride.
0: Right.
1: And I think that's an ongoing storyline. So you move up there, and then you get into the Red Bull situation. And we have really talked about the success of Isaac Hadjar now pushing Max.
0: Yes.
1: Something that now Max has to address that Hadjar is fast.
0: Yes.
1: As they say, he has speed.
0: He belongs there.
1: He belongs there, and he's making it happen. This is Chuck Hayes with David Gould. Follow us at LV Checkered Flag, at LV Checkered Flag. So with that standpoint, David, Max is making so much money that it's almost impossible in my mind for him to look at a number and go, I'm going to give that up because I don't like the way the car drives.
0: Well, Max is one of those kinds of guys. I think he actually would hang it up regardless of the money. He acts like a guy who cannot be bought. He is not just going to be there because you throw a bunch of dough at him. And the reason I say that is because when the other guys are sitting on their yachts with their feet up and drinking an umbrella drink and not working out every day, Max is on other circuits. He's racing for Porsche. He wants to go to Le Mans. There's all these other platforms that the guy can race for. So I think it's truly about what's in his blood. He is a ruthless competitor.
1: Chuck Hayes with David Gould. We want to thank our presenting sponsor of the Checkered Flag Report, F1 on Apple TV, live in IMAX, the UK race, the birthplace of Formula One, the home of speed. Silverstone is coming to IMAX on July 5th. All right, when we come back from this short box, I think it'll be worth a segment just getting into what's going to happen to Spielberg in Austria, but also what's going on with McLaren. I think it's a very intriguing story. This is Chuck Hayes with David Gould. Follow us at LV Checker Flag. Same time, same channel. We'll be right back with you.
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25: This is a Fox News alert. New attacks on Iran. A new wave of U.S. attacks are underway against Iranian targets after Iran attacked another commercial ship in the Strait of Hormuz. A U.S. official says the strikes are broader than last night's, targeting air defenses, drones, and missile systems after Iran ignored warnings to stand down. Deadly flash flooding strikes Kentucky, the governor declaring a state of emergency. Governor Andy Beshear says the rain's been much more severe than anticipated.
26: We've seen 6 to 7 inches of rain in some parts of our Commonwealth, which has created dangerous conditions, flash floods, and I need you to be careful.
25: The governor said at least one motorist was swept away and killed by the flash floods. America's listening to Fox News.
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1: Welcome back, Checkered Flag Report. This is Chuck Hayes with David Gould. We want to thank our presenting sponsor, F1 on Apple TV, live in IMAX, the UK race, the birthplace of Formula One.

0: and the home of speed. Silverstone is coming to IMAX on July 5th. Okay, David, so we talk about the pecking order, and the defending champions are McLaren. They won the constructor. Lando Norris was the individual world champion. And right now, I don't want to say they're an afterthought by any means, but they're not the main topic of conversation, as we mentioned, of Kimi and George with Mercedes, Lewis in Ferrari, Max's story. Now we get to McLaren.
1: Yeah.
0: From your standpoint, when you look at this dynamic and you have a scenario where Oscar Piastri is fifth and Lando Norris is sixth, and we've heard that story that Lando told on himself, that I had to go into the mirror and remind myself that I'm the world champion.
1: Yeah.
0: What do you think's going on with McLaren?
1: McLaren's obviously having some difficulties. What exactly they are, I don't know. But one of the things is that when you're watching Indy and Zach Brown happens to be there on the same race day that that their team is running someplace else, that kind of bothers me. Now I know, you know, that's the way racing is. The guy's an owner. He's just taking on new business ventures. However, that happened to be a day when they made a couple of mistakes coming out of the gate. I think it was they put on some of the wrong tires and ended up having to change, and it cost them some time. Now, between the two, you got to remember that, yes, Lando won it, but all the way from 100 points back comes Max Verstappen last year and damn near took the thing away from him. He was 2 points from getting to Lando's position. So yes, Lando won it, but he won it by a whisker. Then there's the friction between the two, because they're now there. And if we remember last year, they locked up constructors very early. Okay, McLaren locked it up pretty early, and then it was and as you and I know, then it's still a team sport, but once that's done, then it becomes more of an individual driver sport. And yes, they can go at each other. Now, I'm sure they don't want them to crash into each other, but it is elbows out at that point between the two drivers. And I see them both being frustrated, and I see that when you're world champion, and also when you've locked up constructors so early as they did last year, this is a rough business, man. I mean, you went from the top right down to the middle, which the way the scores are looking, it's almost like being at the bottom in a sense, because there's such a disparity between points, team points.
0: I want to remind everybody, Lando Norris is fifth with 73 points, and Oscar Piastri is sixth with 68. So that'll be an interesting, look inside. Once that sprint race happens,
1: yeah,
0: not only do you have the qualifying for the sprint race.
1: Which there are points for, by the way.
0: There are. And also what you'll see is how they're running and how they run each other. One of the things that will go on is that, you know, Oscar has been a little bit quieter. He's been competitive. But, you know, when you have a defending champion, which is your teammate, you're going to see a lot more attention paid to them, because when you have the world championship in your name, you got to defend it. We want to remind everybody that the Checkered Flag Report is proud to say that F1 on Apple TV Live in IMAX, the UK race, it's the birthplace of Formula One, the home of speed. Silverstone is coming to IMAX on July 5th. 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All right, we come back, David. We are now going to Spielberg. It's the Red Bull Ring. It's round 8. It's 71 laps, 2.68 miles, 190.772 miles in length. They've been running since 1969. Spielberg, 44 races. The initial winner was 1970 Jackie Ixon, a Ferrari. The four-time winner is Max Verstappen, 2018, 2019, 2021, and 2023. Ferrari has won seven times there. Mercedes has won six. Red Bull has won four. In 2025, it was McLaren with Lando Norris. In 2024, it was George Russell and Mercedes.
1: Yep.
0: And Sir Lewis Hamilton picked up a Red Bull Ring trophy in 2016 while he was driving for Mercedes. So this bodes really well when you start looking at it. You see in 25 that it was Lando. In 24, it was George.
1: Same characters.
0: And it's been a little bit of time for Sir Lewis.
1: Yep.
0: So do you think that this sprint race, as we keep, I'm going to stay on the sprint thing,
1: yeah,
0: because it's our window that opens into the weekend, how Lewis handles this now, considering that he hadn't won there since 2016?
1: Yeah, well, it's more than a shakedown. And that's the thing. When you're in practice, obviously, or quali, well, not quali, but when you're in practice, you're shaking the cars down. You're trying to see where the potential problems are. You're trying to make adjustments to the wings, adjustments to the timing of the aerodynamics, of the auto aero. I think that's what it's called, right? Auto aero? Yeah, that's correct.
0: You're the engineer, David. I'm just the guy sitting there with the headset on going, okay, four tires.
1: Right, right.
0: Don't go past 2.2 seconds.
1: Right, right, right. So that's what this is about. However, a sprint race changes the dynamics of everything. First of all, you've got another race. It's a race within a race on the same, and you I don't think you get a new tire allotment. I don't think that you get a separate tire allotment for this, because as you know, as many of us know, that the sets of tires that Pirelli gives you are the only set you're going to get for practice and the race. So if you burn them up in a sprint race, if you burn them up in practice, if you burn them up in quali, then you are liable to be putting on compromised tires when you need them the most, when you're actually in the race. So it is a yin-yang type of thing. I think it's going to be a very interesting race. I think that it's going to be very, very, very frustrating for Max if the car cannot perform to his level, because that guy, if he's in the right car, forget about it. I think that guy is capable of anything.
0: This is Chuck Hayes with David Gould. Follow us at LV Checker Flag, at LV Checker Flag. And we want to thank Coach Harvey Hyde, Football Promotions of Nevada, for all the support for the fastest hour in radio. Okay, so we come back, David. We're hearing that there may be some weather issues in regards to heat. This is always difficult when you have a tire scenario like this, where you have to manage them. You have a sprint race. The fan base is out of control.
1: Yeah.
0: In Spielberg, Austria, they come in, and I love that drone shot that leads into the Red Bull Ring, and it's just so exciting. And again, we're so spoiled here, because on November the 21st, round 22 in Las Vegas,
1: yep,
0: we have to walk over from a hotel where these people are packing it in. They're taking public transit.
1: I can't
0: wait,
1: man.
0: They're really sacrificing,
1: yep,
0: to get in to see their heroes.
1: Yep.
0: And, you know, Isaac Hadjar, who is one of the great young drivers and has been pushing Max, will look for this. And again, I can't even imagine when it comes to town and you're driving a car that has the name of the ring on it, and
1: yeah,
0: the pressure that goes on, and the eyeballs, and the pride that goes on in this race, which is, you know, Austria and the tradition of Formula One. So when you look at this and you see a guy who you love to talk about because of his background, George Russell, having won in 24, last year, of course, it was Lando. George's mindset coming in here, perhaps there may be a scenario where another seat opens, and he says, I don't know anyone who would want to give up a Mercedes ride. I just don't see that.
1: Right.
0: But when you have a 19-year-old who's getting that attention, you play the role of George Russell for the sprint race on Saturday.
1: It's a conundrum. And the reason I say that is because of one man, that's Toto Wolff. Toto Wolff is a winner. you know, I'm not saying everything he touches turns to gold, because, but this guy was a driver. This guy understands drivers. He's not just a businessman, which he definitely does well at. But racing for Toto, I think, is so, you know, that

0: And then the struggle becomes, okay, I'm struggling because I want to wear, this is a winning team. This is a great team, great engineers, everything. They do everything well. Then I've got this driver, this kid who's not necessarily making me look like a fool, but it's definitely not a good showcase for my talents. And then the second thing is do I want to give up working for a promoter, for a principal that is this good? Because I, as far as I'm concerned, when you look out on that field, it's very rare. I don't see any other guy, any other principals that are like Toto.
1: Chuck Hayes with David Gould. We're talking Formula One. We appreciate you staying with us as we go through what is an exciting time. We're in an opportunity for round eight. The season is just going by. And, of course, we have all the European circuits coming up, and we'll review those after this short box. We want to thank our presenting sponsor for the Checkered Flag Report, F1 on Apple TV, live in IMAX, the UK race. The birthplace of Formula One, the home of speed, Silverstone is coming to IMAX on July 5th. So we come back from this. We've assessed the scenario. We've given you the scores. We've given you the upgrades. Now we have to project where we think we're going to be. And I'm not going to put David on the spot when we come right back. We're going to let him germinate a little bit on this and think about what he likes in regards to the podium. But we want to thank you for staying tuned. Follow us at LV Checkered Flag, at LV Checkered Flag. This is Chuck Hayes with David Gould. We're going to box. We come back. We'll talk about the rest of the schedule and get on Google Maps.
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2: Welcome back. Fourth segment, Checkered Flag Report. We want to thank our presenting sponsor, F1 on Apple TV, live in IMAX, the UK race, the birthplace of Formula One, the home of speed. Silverstone is coming to IMAX on July 5th. All right, round eight, David. We're going to Spielberg, Red Bull Ring, 71 laps, 2.688 miles around, 190.772 miles in length. We have a sprint race on Saturday. We got quali. We got another qualification in regards to getting into the sprint race, and then also for the grid on Sunday. Your direction when you see this, who do you like in regards to the feel, in regards to the podium? Where do you think the Chargers are coming from?
3: I have a couple of comments. First, Kimi Antonelli. I don't think he's going to make podium, and the reason I say that is because he did not win last week. The streak is over. And I think, as I said before, I determine good racers by what they do when they suffer a loss. How fast do they pick themselves up? How fast do they gather, correct mistakes, learn their lessons? I'm not sure he's mature enough to do that yet. Nothing against him, but he's just a young guy. As far as the podium's concerned, I see several possibilities. I think Lewis is going to continue his climb and make podium. I think George also has a chance at making podium. And the other two, I do see Verstappen because it is his hometown, and I think he's going to do everything he possibly can to make podium. And then the other guy, I know it's four for three spots, but the other guy I like a lot is Pierre Gasly. I just think the guy is racing. He's coming up from the nowhere, in a sense, from this big large group into a more elite level.
2: 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So once we get through Spielberg, David, we have the great race, as we just talked about, our friends from IMAX Broadcasting, Silverstone in Great Britain, and I don't know if there's a more beautiful trophy in the world, and it's Lewis Hamilton's homecoming. And let's not forget, it's also Lando Norris's homecoming, too.
3: Right.
2: So that's a big deal. And then after that, we have a couple weeks off, July 19th, round 12, Spa in Belgium. And then from there, we take it to Budapest, Hungary, July 26th. And then again, there's that long break, round 14 in Zandvoort in the Netherlands, on August the 23rd, and then back to Italy, round 15, at Monza. So that is an interesting time frame because it's a traditional European break, and yet a lot of things happen. Not everybody's going on vacation in Formula One.
3: No, I can assure you that Max will not be going on vacation. He'll be probably living in the sim or doing some sort of practice of some kind, and probably many of them will also. This is not just having a good time and taking a break. Continue.
2: Well, I think what you're saying is that the people that are work behind the scenes, the crews, and we're coming into our final minute and a half of this great endeavor as we get ready to go to Spielberg for round number eight, that while everyone else might be out there having a time, when you start looking at this chart and you walk into those buildings and that midnight oil is going to be burning, sure, you got to get away.
3: You bet.
2: There's got to be some time.
3: Sure.
2: But one of the things that's so key is that you have to stay up with it. And you can't be lulled into the fact that, you know, you're at mid-pack or you're down low with Haas and Williams and Audi and Aston Martin and Cadillac. There's still points to be made. There's still
3: competition ahead. There's money on the table.
2: Ahead,
3: right? There's money
2: exactly,
3: on the table.
2: Because you're in the renewal mode.
3: Yeah.
2: And as we get in the final minute of this, David, I just want to say, again, we want to thank our Checkered Flag Report presenting sponsor, F1 on Apple TV, live in IMAX, the UK race, the birthplace of Formula One, the home of speed. Silverstone is coming to IMAX on July 5th.

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9: This is a Fox News alert. New attacks on Iran. I'm Carmen Roberts. Just hours ago, the U.S. military launched fresh attacks on Iranian targets in the Strait of Hormuz. They struck multiple targets after Tehran violated the ceasefire by attacking a second ship near the strait. Iran also attacked a U.S. ally early today.
10: Bahrain's foreign ministry says it was hit by a number of Iranian drones overnight, and they condemn the attack as a blatant violation of the kingdom's sovereignty and a flagrant threat to the security of citizens and residents. Iran's state-run IRNA news agency says the IRGC Navy targeted U.S. military positions in the region as retaliation against U.S. airstrikes. On Friday, CENTCOM says U.S. forces struck Iranian missile and drone storage locations after Iran hit a Singapore-flagged cargo ship Thursday with the drone. The U.S. indicated it was a breach of the 14-point memo of understanding.
9: Fox's Madeline Rivera, U.S. defense official, telling Fox News a short time ago, the strikes are now complete. Kentucky's governor declares a state of emergency as rounds of dangerous flash flooding swamp the Ohio Valley, leading to at least one death. Governor Andy Beshear says the rain's been much worse than anticipated.
11: We've seen 6 to 7 inches of rain in some parts of our Commonwealth, which has created dangerous conditions, flash floods, and I need you to be careful.
9: Speaking in a video announcement, the governor said another round of heavy rain will hit before 11 tonight.
11: It could dump another significant amount of rain, which is means it's going to be dangerous. It's going to be dangerous to drive. We've already had at least one motorist swept away.
9: And first responders have been rescuing people trapped in vehicles and homes. It's the opposite problem in Utah. Lack of water. The Cottonwood Fire is burning out of control, scorching more than 92,000 acres. The governor's declared a state of emergency and banned fireworks for the 4th. 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

0: Fingers, boy. We need to prepare for Independence Day on America's 250th birthday like no one has ever prepared before.
1: That's this year?
0: Have you not gotten the memos?
1: I don't buy calendars or really newspapers either.
0: Yeah, well, they're two different things.
1: Oh.
0: It's Eat, Drink, Smoke. I'm Tony Katz. That right there is America's favorite amateur drinker, Fingers Malloy. Now, normally we start with the cigar, but because we are gearing up for America 250, we wanted everybody to be as prepared as possible for all the things you're going to need. The cigar you're going to need, the bourbon you're going to need, and then, of course, the food you're going to need. So, the missus was at Costco.
1: Oh?
0: And brought us hot dogs, the perfect food for... Let me get it out of my bag.
1: That means it's real. Wait a minute.
0: What?
1: When did Costco start putting sesame seeds on their bun?
0: I don't know. They're not always. I never eat the bun, so I don't know.
1: I don't ever remember that. Of course, I inhale them, so maybe I don't really notice what's going on with my... Oh, wait a minute. Hold on. Oh, it's got that fresh hot dog smell.
0: Perfect, perfect July 4th Independence Day food. Now, the reason I bring this up is, first, eat your hot dog. Don't let anybody stop you, please. I'll talk for a little bit.
1: What are the toppings?
0: You know what? I was thinking that this wife might need a refresher course and how to... prepare things right. What do you want? Do you want mustard? I'll get it.
1: No, are you kidding me?
0: Do you want mustard right now?
1: No, I don't want mustard
0: ketchup?
1: Right now. No. Ketchup.
0: Am I?
1: Eight?
0: Relish?
1: No, everything's fine.
0: I don't have an onion gun, but I can get you some onions. I could shoot you in the knee.
1: Wow. It's like college all over again. But no, this is fine, especially with a sesame seed bun.
0: Right.
1: So you're going to... I notice you're strategically doing your best not to take a bite of the bun.
0: I know, I suck.
1: Oh, dude, seriously, I feel so bad for you.
0: Oh, my life is just a peach parade. I don't want anybody this Independence Day, 250th birthday of America. By the way, Fingers, the cardinal sin of us eating hot dogs on camera. There's no, our political careers are over. It's like a politician at a state fair. Never, ever, ever eat the kebab or the hot dog while you're on camera. And if you eat pizza with a knife and fork, career's over.
1: For you kids at home playing along, do yourself a favor and ask Jeeves, Rick Perry hot dog, and see what comes up.
0: Oh my gosh, I forgot. Former governor of Texas, former secretary of energy. Yeah, we know things. Do not, it's a good hot dog, by the way.
1: Oh, you could eat a plain.
0: A good hot dog.
1: Absolutely.
0: Did you put yours back? Are you afraid to eat it on camera?
1: Look at me. No, I'm not afraid to eat it on camera.
0: We'll do it. We'll do it right on air.
1: Yeah, right?
0: I don't think people should, like, get insane about this Independence Day. I get that it's awesome. I love that America's 250 years old. I really hope we make it another 250 years. I got to tell you, fingers crossed. Do not get insane. If you want to do a brisket, do a brisket. I'm not going to tell you no. I'm always in favor of it. Hot dogs and burgers, just fine. Take it easy. Don't put any pressure on yourself. We've got a great cigar for you, great bourbon for you. And I think people should celebrate. You should remember what it is you're celebrating. Oh, absolutely. It's more than just a day on a calendar. But people get absolutely worked up about these things. You got to make it special. You got to make it huge. No, dude, you got to put a hot dog on a grill or put in some dirty water or however it is you want to make it. Just not the microwave. That's really awkward.
1: So ignore what Tony just said. It is a big deal, and it's a big decision to make what you're going to put on your grill, and especially what fuel you use to cook your food on the grill. Because, you know, a lot of the guys out there, they go out there, they run, and they get the propane.
0: You know, you mean like me?
1: Yeah.
0: Okay.
1: Independence Day means one thing to me when it comes to firing up a grill. Charcoal, baby. Charcoal. That's where it's at. You need charcoal flavor on that hot dog. Gas.
0: This hot dog right here from Costco saw dirty water. That is all. That bun was steamed to perfection. Look how happy you are. That's what all beef can do. Oh, by the way, I would also suggest an all beef hot dog. I would. A hot dog should be all beef. I mean, that's just science. So should a hamburger.
1: I'll tell you something.
0: Yes, sir. Yes, what will you tell me?
1: The grocery store by my house.
0: Oh, I love that place.
1: Because times are a little tough. They're doing a pork beef blend for ground meat. They put the pork and the beef together in some sort of medley. And you save a little bit of money that way. And I see people buying it. I've tried it. And you really don't notice that much of a difference if you're making, jarred spaghetti sauce and throwing the meat in there.
0: Like a bolognese?
1: Ragu.
0: A meat sauce. I never liked you. I said bolognese, and you're like, ooh, so fancy. Meat sauce, you son of a...
1: Bolognese.
0: Are they really doing a ground beef?
1: Pork.
0: Pork?
1: Yeah.
0: Not a ground beef and a chuck, not a...
1: No, ground beef and pork. It's one of the things you can buy mixed together.
0: I don't know how I feel about that at all. I mean, I'm sure it's good. I'm sure it's good, but I don't know how I feel about that.
1: You know, after Independence Day.
0: Right.
1: Because I don't want to throw that on the grill, but I would be interested. Maybe we should buy some of that, make a patty out of it, and see what it would be like in a burger.
0: And would it be better grilled or better smashed?
1: I think smashed. Because
0: you're talking about a different fat content, right? You're talking about leanness and a whole host of things.
1: I think smashed, especially if you smash the patty into the onion. You know what I mean? Just have the
0: onion. Oh, we have to have onions now?
1: I think if you're buying a pork beef medley, maybe it would be a good idea to try to liven it up a little bit.
0: What do you mean? Like, it's probably tasty. What bothers me is that we're now in supermarkets engaging some level of hamburger helper to lower the price of beef. That's the thing that got me there. But that's not going to stop us from having an unbelievable Independence Day, America 250 birthday. Yes, if you want to use charcoal, go right ahead. If you don't have charcoal and you use a gas grill or propane grill, you're fine. Men, you are still men. It's okay. Don't let fingers take away your manhood.
1: It's not okay.
0: Don't let him do that.
1: It's not okay
0: at all. He's not in charge.
1: I'm in charge.
0: You are a real boy.
1: I'm in charge.
0: And you get to say how you cooked your wiener.
1: I'm just going to leave that. I'm going to let that hang right there.
0: So all beef, hamburgers. I think you can do them again any way you want. I just, man, I want people to have fun. I want them to enjoy, and I don't want any pressure. You know what? If family or friends are too much pressure, don't even invite them. Screw them. Just hang out and grill for the family and just take time.
1: Of course.
0: I want the party. I don't know what it is with me lately. I want more and more of a party all the time.
1: What happened to you?
0: I don't know. I just want people to have a good time.
1: Well, that's understandable. But usually you wanted people to have a good time, a group of them, not anywhere near you.
0: Yeah, that's true. That's true. But you I want near me. Keep it here. It's Eat, Drink, Smoke.
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0: So it is America 250, and if you're going to celebrate, I mean, you might as well celebrate with the American. It's Eat, Drink, Smoke. I'm Tony Katz. That right there is America's favorite amateur drinker, Fingers Malloy, J.C. Newman. They're the ones making the cigar for America 250, and you've seen that logo, that America 250 logo, where the 250 is written in kind of a red, white, and blue ribbon. So this is the American, and this is the cigar that J.C. Newman made for the 250th anniversary. Now, everything I've been able to find out about this is that it has the same look and feel and everything else of the American that we know, right? It's got that Florida sun-grown wrapper. It's Connecticut broadleaf in the binder, and the filler is this mix of Pennsylvania and of Connecticut Havana seed right there. Is the Churchill, which, if I understand it right, do I have the number on this? I wanted to make sure I had this right. Yeah, it's a 7x47. I couldn't remember the ring gauge. It is 7 inches long. Always makes Fingers Malloy laugh. And the ring gauge is a 47, and the diameter of the cigar, or how thick it is around. Again, with the laughter. Now, 47 is a really interesting ring gauge on a cigar. I always look at that, and I look at that ring gauge is, it's the classic Churchill Vitola, but usually when you see Churchill's, you'll see it in a 48-50. So you don't usually see it in that classic, of 47. Sometimes this is the ring gauge for the Gran Corona. I often, once we start getting, out of that, once you start getting out of the 48, 50, 52s, where you see a lot of cigars, I get into things. I start thinking of, am I reaching the level of Panatella? So Panatella is close to that Lancero ring gauge. So we're talking about 34 to 38. But there's something within that realm, in that move, that I just think is very much golden ratio, right? The amount of wrapper to the amount of binder and filler. So when I start getting to the smaller ring gauges, love that stuff, Fingers Malloy. Absolutely love it.
1: Yeah, it almost feels like a beefy Lancero. I mean, Lancero's right? What, yeah, Lancero's what, about 38 to 40?
0: 36, 38, I would say. I'll double check myself there.
1: Okay. That's what it feels like in the hand. It has a really nice hand feel to it. I just lit this. You're in the process of lighting your cigar, and right off the bat, I got a nice bit of pepper and spice, and starting to gradually move into a nice wood note.
0: By the way, I think people would say a Lancero is 38 and a Panatella is a higher size, right? Just to make sure I've got that clear. In the mid 40s was so more a Panatella. No, you're dead on. I love that you think. Look at this as a beefy Lancero. I think that is a dead on description. Maybe the best description I've heard of what we're doing right now, the American for America's 250th birthday.
1: So, but to me, you know, I just lit it, like I said, that pepper's there. There's a nice bit of cedar. Like I said, that hand feel, it is very, very nice in the hand. And so far, so good as far as, you know, I just lit it, but it took off right away. I haven't had any problems at all. It's been great.
0: The American's a terrific cigar that is made by the guys at J.C. Newman. And honestly, whether you want to attribute it to Drew Newman or whether you want to attribute it to time and place, I'm going to attribute it to both. I'm going to attribute it to J.C. Newman just doing solid work and consistently solid work. And I'm going to attribute it to Drew and just a real rethink on what this brand should be and a real commitment to getting back to, we make cigars. We're not playing around. We're not trying to be cutesy. We do these things and we do them excellent. If we can't do them excellent, we're not going to do them at all. I think it shows in absolutely positively everything. And I just think that the American, especially what he does there with this Churchill is just terrific. And this wrapper, the sun-grown, the Florida sun-grown, comes from Jeff Borsowitz, who is Corona Cigar. So if you've ever ordered anything from Corona Cigar, he also does Florida sun-grown. That's his wrapper right there. And you were discussing the flavors you're getting out of this. You talk about a little bit of, you're getting a little bit of pepper on this, yeah, and a little bit of spice. I do get it. I think that some people would see the cigar as possibly playing in some level of sweet. I think that there's definitely a depth to this. I think there's definitely a richness to this, but I don't know if I would go as an overly sweet kind of play, okay, on this.
1: And also, can we be brutally honest right now? We just sucked down a quarter pound hot dog in about 6 minutes. So,
0: dude, just enhances all the flavors. It does.
1: I mean, it does have an influence on the palate.
0: So the American is not a cigar that I buy by the box. But having a couple of Americans in the humidor makes perfect sense. I happen to love this size. Dude, beefy Lancero. That is exactly it. Yeah. So I could have gotten this as a Robusto. I chose this.
1: Oh,
0: I wanted more wrapper. Yeah. I wanted more feel out of this. And again, playing in what I consider very much that golden ratio. Now, the cigar itself is not necessarily the cheapest, right? I believe this is going for about $20 a stick. It is definitely a collectible for America, $250. If you just got the American, you'd be fine. You really and truly would be fine. But the idea of, if you're going to be having that Independence Day celebration, and this is the stick you hand out. Even if you buy yourself a box, in a lot of lounges, you buy the box, you get the discount. Mm. So it's not a bad thing to do. If you're going to have like four or five guys who are all want to be able to who are somewhat appreciators, it's a really nice way to treat
1: people. Well, and we talked a little bit about this off the air. You happened to mention that they also did a special limited edition humidor for this.
0: It is beyond gorgeous. The America 250 humidor is beautifully done. It is done by a group out of Milwaukee. I think it's Milwaukee Humidor. Milwaukee Humidor Company. I don't know those guys, but it's fantastic. The box itself is beautifully done. It's got the America 250. And again, 250 is written in that ribbon kind of look. And on the top is a map of America, all 50 states. And each state is made with the wood that comes from that state.
1: Amazing.
0: And it is rich. The smell, I was with one today. I was looking at one today. The smell is spectacular. The feel, it's just like, this is remarkable. Now, it retails for, I think, somewhere between $2,400 and $2,700.
1: I'll take three.
0: Yeah, this is one of the few things that I think is actually going to play collector. It might not play collector for the cigar. I think those are just going to get smoked. On Independence Day, for Independence Day, like we're doing, people go, great. The humidor, which I think comes with like 50 cigars. Humidor is a banger. An absolute win. Now, is the American 250 in our humidor? Oh, yeah. Because it's a collectible. But we'll keep talking about it. Keep it here. Tea, drink, smoke.
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10: News, I'm Angelo Bavaro. The U.S. military launched a new round of airstrikes against Iranian targets today.
11: This is in response to the IRGC hitting a ship in the Strait of Hormuz. It was about 4:30 a.m. when that ship was hit near the Strait of Hormuz. That's the second ship in 2 days, and this is the second night of bombing that the U.S. military is carrying out. The targets include air defense systems, drone storage sites, cruise missiles.
10: Fox's Jennifer Griffin. Rescue efforts continue in Venezuela after this week's devastating earthquakes.
12: An unknown number of survivors are still trapped under the rubble. With a possible death toll in the thousands, native Venezuelans here say the immediate aid from the Trump administration will save lives.
10: Fox's Dana Marie McNichol. 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
0: Smoke it is your cigar bourbon foodie extravaganza. I'm Tony Katz. That is America's favorite amateur drinker, Fingers Malloy, gearing up for America 250, which is weird because when it's actually America's 250th birthday, we won't be talking about America 250, but we'll be hanging out. And I believe if you have a right, Fingers Malloy, if you've done the math with the boys in the lab, it's our 400th episode?
1: You are correct, sir.
0: 400th.
1: Eat, drink, smoke turns 400.
0: Yeah, we got you beat, America. Smoking the J.C. Newman, which has partnered with the United States Semi-Quincentennial Commission to produce the America 250 right here, which is their American cigar done at El Rollo, which is their factory in Tampa right there. You can get the commemorative humidor, which is done by Milwaukee Humidor Company. It is beautifully done in Milwaukee. Beautifully done humidor really terrific, beautiful stuff. This right here, this cigar, is just a takeoff of their American. And they're also doing 250 celebrations with their Angel Cuesta cigar and a couple of the other ones right there. The Angel Cuesta Shade, which is a cigar we've done on the show before a few years ago. The Tampa Smoker, named after the minor league baseball team. They've got an America 250 version of that one as well. And the Leroy Neiman, which is a cigar they do as a fundraiser. Really nice stick, Leroy Neiman, the artist. And so there's a package of those that you can grab and get. That's all part of this America 250 selection. But the American, 100% American made, Tampa Sungrown in the wrapper, and then your Connecticut and Pennsylvania in the filler. The binder, I believe, is also Connecticut. I believe the binder is also Connecticut. I'm just yes. Right now. So yeah, thank you so much. I appreciate that. Nice cigar, nice smoke in the 7x47 size. So like a true traditional Churchill, its fingers described it. I think beautifully a beefy Lancero. That's how it plays. That going down from the 48 to the 47, you notice it. You feel it in the hand. Something's different about it. And me, I just love that stuff.
1: Yeah. And I have to say, you know, we are a week out from Independence Day weekend. And for me, if the weather holds up the way it has the last couple of days, that would be absolutely wonderful. In central Indiana, it's been prime cigar smoking
0: it's
1: weather.
0: It's been spring-like. It has not been summer-like. It has been spring-like and little breezes, and it's just been terrific. Now, the question is, Fingers Lloyd, just really quick, the American, the 250, is it in your humidor for $20?
1: Yes.
0: Yeah?
1: Yeah. One or two. Now, $20 for me, you're starting to get into close to splurge stick territory. You know, if I were at a lounge, I have no problem spending $20 on a stick. When it comes to ordering a bunch of cigars to stock the humidor, that's where I stop and think. But for me, between the fact that it is a moment to commemorate the 250th anniversary,

0: of the founding of this country. And then on top of it, J.C. Newman and what they do, it's definitely worth the $20.
1: I'm going to double check my price in there because that's what I think I paid. But maybe I've got the price wrong. I'm actually starting to think the price is a little bit low for what it is.
0: Oh?
1: Yeah, like I'll double check myself.
0: Okay. I have to tell you.
1: Yeah.
0: When you told me $20, I was surprised. I thought this was going to be between $30 and $35 a stick.
1: No, it definitely isn't.
0: So that's good news.
1: Definitely isn't. I mean, definitely. Right? No? I'm going to double check.
0: Here's what's so strange about this stick. Is there is next to no information on this cigar on the internet at all. So the fact that you have to go digging, it says something. I don't know what it says. But, you know, between, you know, we were going back and forth. Is this the typical blend for the American? And it appears as though it is. This isn't a different blend for this year. So it's been wild that. There is, you just look around, you're like, I can't find any information on this stick.
1: I just want to double check myself and make sure I didn't get it right, because I don't want to give out the wrong information. I want people to go enjoy it, if indeed they can find it. It is a limited run, right? It is a limited edition stick, but I don't know. Like, I don't know where in the world is the pricing on this, mother. I'm going to search for it. You know what you need to do, Fingers Malone?
0: What do I need to do?
1: News of the week.
0: Oh, Tony.
1: Oh, gosh, can't say it like that.
0: What do you mean I can't say it like that?
1: Can't say it like that.
0: So, as you know, it's a big travel weekend, Independence Day weekend. People will be taking to the roads and going where they go to celebrate. And one of the things that you have to worry about when you travel, Tony, is bed bugs.
1: You're the worst human being who ever lived.
0: What?
1: Why would you bring up bed bugs?
0: I'm trying to save Eat, Drink, Smoke Nation from being itchy. Thank you. Recent study came out. The U.S. states with the greatest risk of bed bugs is revealed. And it breaks my heart to tell you the number one state on the list for bed bugs, according to this study,
1: is Nevada.
0: Michigan.
1: Ha ha ha! Ha ha ha ha! Ha! Not you, Detroit. Love you, Detroit, on 910 AM Superstation, but Fingers.
0: You face odds of 1 in 57 of encountering bed bugs if you check into a hotel in Michigan or an Airbnb.
1: That's...
0: The Midwest dominated the rankings with Ohio coming in second. And then Pennsylvania's in there as well. Wisconsin rounds out the top five. Oh, I skipped Maryland.
1: Oh, that's good.
0: So my question to you, Tony.
1: Yeah.
0: When you travel.
1: Right.
0: And you check into a hotel.
1: Do I check for bed bugs?
0: Is it the first thing you do?
1: Have you met my wife? She's freaked out in a way that I can't explain. She's not freaked out by much. She's totally freaked out by that.
0: Okay, I'm talking about you traveling alone, though.
1: Oh, yes, I do it now. I do it now because I have become freaked out in a way. So how do I check for bed bugs? Great question. I'm so glad you asked. I do what is necessary. First, I pull back the covers and just take a general look. And I lift up pillows and I take a general look. And then I untuck the blanket and whatever the sheets from the end of the bed, which they do, which always annoys me. And then I lift up the entire mattress and I take a look.
0: Yeah.
1: And I see if there's anything hopping or moving or doing, et cetera. And then if not, I figure it's still probably going to happen and I try and sleep. That's how I do it. No, not you.
0: Well, first of all, I'm in the same boat. Agnes, my wife.
1: Oh, Agnes. How is Agnes, Agnes Jr. and Agnes the Third?
0: They're wonderful. She is also equally as freaked out about bed bugs. So when we check into a hotel, that's the first thing that she does. She doesn't even let the luggage get into the room. Barely into the room, just on the other side of the door. When we close the door, first thing she does is check for bed bugs. When I travel alone, I totally check for bed bugs as well. Winky, winky.
1: You don't care?
0: Of course I care.
1: but you're not going to look.
0: I am not that obsessed about it. And what happens usually is I check in, I go downstairs to the hotel bar, come back up, I lay down, and then about an hour after I lay down, I think to myself, oh, you didn't check for bed bugs. Oh, well, what are you going to do? That's my system.
1: Scratchy, scratchy, scratchy. Yeah, I do. I have not had too many bad experiences. I did once not check into a hotel room because of the smell. Just left the hotel altogether. I did once check into a hotel where the bathroom had been used.
0: Oh, that's a problem.
1: Still in there.
0: I've checked into a hotel where the bar of soap was in the shower and there was a hair on it.
1: Really?
0: Yes, Vegas. And then another time, I checked into a hotel recently and there were bugs on the ceiling. Oh, and I have pictures. I won't name the hotel, but maybe I'll share it with everyone if they watch the video of this show on YouTube. If you find us over at Eat Drink Smoke on YouTube, maybe the pictures will be there.
1: So if you go to the video, got it. It's Eat Drink Smoke.
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0: The question is, when is the right time to have your last caffeinated drink? Now, I don't know about others, but for some people, age seems to affect these things. And I'm here to tell you that very rarely in my life does caffeine affect how I sleep. Very, very rarely. Tea, drink, smoke. I'm Tony Katz, and that is America's favorite amateur drinker, Fingers Malloy. I'm saying that there have been plenty of times you and I have been at conferences, and you and I have been doing things. We've been done shows and all sorts of stuff. And I have had a full-on coffee at 8:30 p.m., right? Because it feels good. You know, I talk a lot. It's good for the voice, right? I mean, it's got cream or whatever in it. It should probably have tea, but tea is disgusting, and nobody needs that in their life. And so tea is gross. Tea is hideous. And the British, for America's 250, this is why we kicked your ass. This is why it happened, because you drank tea, and we're like, those people can't actually fight.
1: Do you think that's the real reason why we threw it in the harbor?
0: You know what? I do now. This is why, yes. Why did we have the Boston Tea Party? Because tea is disgusting. Also taxes. Tea and taxes are disgusting.
1: They're taxing me for this crap?
0: Right. I didn't order any of this. Throw it right off the table. What was I saying?
1: You were saying you enjoy a nice steaming hot cup of Joe at 9 o'clock at night.
0: Yeah, and then if I go to bed like 2 hours later, I'm fine. Right? Fine. I can just fall asleep, no problem. I know for some people, there's a huge effect, right? If you have caffeine too late, you're going to be up. You're going to, not necessarily jittery, but you're just the caffeine doing what caffeine does. It's going to keep you awake. So the question is, what's the right time, Fingers Malloy? Does it affect you?
1: Well, it doesn't really affect me because I don't sleep. Sleep is for suckers.
0: Are you like unable to sleep, or you just don't sleep long?
1: It's really difficult for me to sleep.
0: Really?
1: Yeah, I am lucky if I can get 4 hours straight. So, and maybe it has to do with all of the caffeine I'm consuming. Maybe that has something to do with it.
0: Well, how late are you consuming?
1: All hours.
0: Caffeine? Really?
1: All hours. Yeah. So maybe that's the problem. I never put two and two together. No, I have put two and two together. It doesn't matter if I have all the caffeine or none of the caffeine. I just can't sleep.
0: Have you? I use a CPAP. Mm-hmm. I use what they call the nose pillows, which is an embarrassing term. But I did the sleep study, and they put the stuff all over you, and they decided that I was I had the virility of many men. But I slept like a 900-year-old elephant. Just terrible. I was waking up, my body was waking me up multiple times an hour, and this is ugly stuff. And without the sleep, you're really damaging yourself.
1: Yeah.
0: So start on this. I started with the full mask, and I have a beard. Full mask and a beard, it's like pig and elephant DNA. It just won't splice.
1: Mm-hmm.
0: The full mask and a beard doesn't work. So I use the nose pillows. Just around.

0: on the nose. You can put it on. It's weird.
1: They call it the squatty potty.
0: It's no. I don't believe that's what they call it.
1: Oh, okay.
0: I believe that's for another end.
1: Oh.
0: And then you wear this little like chin strap thing. Cause you got to keep your mouth closed. It's
1: how do you sleep with all that? That whole contraption on you.
0: It's annoying. It's annoying, except you can actually breathe. And when you close your eyes, you're breathing. And it takes days to get used to it. And the next thing you know, I cannot tell you I have more energy now. What I can tell you is when I don't use the CPAP, I absolutely feel it.
1: So your jaw is locked down. This sounds like something that you'd find on the dark web, Tony.
0: Oh, this is a torture device. Some guys in New York are paying women top dollar for this by the hour. Absolutely true.
1: So I did.
0: It's not locked down. It's Velcroed, right?
1: Oh, you
0: adjust
1: okay.
0: it and do the whole thing.
1: Everything's Velcro nowadays.
0: Right. Ball bearings.
1: I had a sleep study done in 2020, and it wasn't where you had to go to the lab and they give you a cot or anything.
0: Really?
1: Like that. No, they gave me a device. I could sleep in my own bedroom, but I had to sleep alone, you know, so it didn't pick up anybody else's snoring. And the analysis came back, and it said tilt, which isn't good. It's not good at all. No, they said I had acute sleep apnea.
0: Right.
1: And then all of a sudden COVID hit, and they said, we could get you a CPAP machine, but it's currently on a barge in the ocean, and it'll arrive somewhere between 9 and 14 months. And I was like, oh, you know, I'll wait 9 or 14 months before I worry about it. And then I never got a CPAP machine. So apparently I've, had acute sleep apnea now for at least 6 years.
0: You should seriously do it.
1: You think?
0: Absolutely. And no joke, no screwing around, no joking about what did fingers eat today or all the rest. You should do that. You should really, really do it. Now, will cutting down the caffeine help? I guess so. And so the story that we found from The Independent talks about adults needing 7 to 9 hours of sleep every night.
1: Oh, good Lord.
0: I want to meet the adult who's doing this.
1: Yeah.
0: I want to meet the adult who's getting 7 to 9 hours. No matter what's going on in my life, 6 to 6.5. That's the sleep.
1: Yeah.
0: I'm up.
1: And here's the other thing, too. If you're conditioned to get up early in the morning, like I get up at 4:30 in the morning. I had last week and most of my gigs off. I was still waking up at 6:30 and I couldn't. I'm one of these people. I don't know if you're like this where, Agnes, it drives Agnes absolutely crazy that I don't just turn back over and fall back to sleep as if I had never thought of that before. I lay in bed and if sleep does not return within a half an hour, I'm
0: up. It's not returning. Yeah, you're up.
1: Yeah, there's no point. What am I doing?
0: I know it immediately. You and I suffer from, you were mentioning it earlier, we suffer from the same disease. You referred to that the monkey grinder is always grinding. I wake up thinking about something. Right? I wake up immediately. I'm into a thought.
1: Yeah.
0: I don't know where it comes from. I don't know why it hits me, but I'm in. And it's not just, oh, man, don't forget to take out the garbage. It is something deep and philosophical. It's a strategy on OTB, right? Off track betting. I don't know why, but is that how you wake up? You're like in it
1: because of what we do. There's always work to be done. There's always work that needs to be done or should be done. You could always be doing more. And when you are in bed, you wake up. You think, okay, I can try to go back to sleep. I should go back to sleep because I'm really, really tired, but I should also be doing work. And that makes you, I don't know if this is, this happens to you, but when I know I have a ton of work that I need to get done, it just drains me. And I'm even more tired than I normally would be. If it were just a regular Friday night and I had nothing going on, I would be wide awake. But if it's like, I've got a ton of things to do, it just saps the energy right out of me.
0: Really?
1: Yeah.
0: Yeah, when I wake up, I can't say I'm actually thinking about work. It could be about anything. I could be working out a math problem for all I freaking know. But it is immediate. I'm up and it begins. And that's why going to bed is going back to bed. I'm with you there. That is difficult.
1: Well, so the experts say that you should not have any caffeine 9 hours prior to you going to sleep, which is insane.
0: That's the dumbest thing I've ever heard in my life. It's the dumbest thing. It is so dumb. I want to sue these people for hurting my feelings. It is.
1: Are you really? God bless. If this is really true, and who am I to argue? I just got done saying I get 20 minutes of sleep a night. Right. Maybe these people are right, and I'm clearly wrong. But are you? I can't imagine living a life where I'm really contemplating ending my cup of coffee early at 11:30 because I want to be asleep by 9.
0: Yeah,
1: that's kooky talk.
0: Speaking of, do you want some coffee right now?

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7: Force multiplied. I'm Angelo Bavaro, Fox News. The U.S. launching new retaliatory airstrikes against Iran today.
8: They attacked another ship in the Strait of Hormuz this morning, the MT Kiku. That's the name of the ship. That ship was carrying about 200,000 barrels of oil, and so it could have been a disaster in the Strait of Hormuz, a very dangerous situation. These are attack drones, one-way attack drones that Iran and the IRGC have been descending towards these ships. I also learned that Iran last night responded to the first round of U.S. airstrikes, that 1 hour of airstrikes, with attacks of their own on U.S. forces in Bahrain. So they did target a U.S. base in Bahrain. The U.S. and Bahraini forces combined to shoot down 9 Iranian one-way attack drones, I'm told. No damage to or personnel injuries, according to a senior U.S. official.
7: That is Fox's Jennifer Griffin reporting. Now, this also comes after Israel and Lebanon signed a framework agreement, which Hezbollah's leader is rejecting, describing it as a surrender to Israel.
9: One of the biggest sticking points surrounding a long-term U.S.-Iran deal is the ongoing conflict involving Israeli forces and the Iranian-backed militant group Hezbollah. Israel and Lebanon just signed a deal that would see the IDF pull their troops out of 2 areas in southern Lebanon. The idea is for Lebanese soldiers to take control over areas that are currently being held by Israel.
10: They believe that they actually own Lebanon, but Lebanon belongs to the Lebanese people, not to the Iranian people. So it is about time that Lebanon will gain independence and will assume full control of their territory.
9: Israeli ambassador to the UN Danny Danon tells Fox News it's a gradual process, but they have no motivation to stay in southern Lebanon.
7: That is Fox's Jeff Paul. 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